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This is Chopped Liver here on KWORK. We're here every Thursday evening from 9 to 10 p.m. Alaska time. And we just started off the show with a tune called Live Humble. And that's a 1950s tune performed by a young Miriam Makeba and the Skylarks. We have a lot more music tonight, so I'm not gonna take up any more of your time.

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I'm your host, Rachel, and we just heard, let's check it out. What did we just hear? We heard a tune. You might have recognized it. If you thought you did, you probably did. That was the Joni Mitchell tune, Both Sides, now performed by Gabor Szabó, the Hungarian-American guitarist, off his album 1969. Before that, a tune by Dion called Loving You is Sweeter Than Ever. And we start off that set with a live recording from Nina Simone that was called Who Knows Where the Time Goes. And if you are the most loyal of listeners to this program, you know that we've probably played that tune, a couple versions of that same tune, more than once. Thanks so much for joining me here tonight on Chopped Liver, Fairbanks' home for country, soul, rock, and roll.

0: 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We just heard a tune from Lee Hazelwood that was Your Sweet Love. And before that, we started off that brief little set with a tune from young Patti LaBelle and the Bluebells, her early girls band there. And that, of course, was Unchained Melody, a cover that we're traditionally used to hearing from the Righteous Brothers. Not today. Nope, Patti LaBelle and the Bluebells. And I'm going to give you at least one more tune from one of our biggest stars in their earliest years. There aren't that many people who have been famous pretty much their whole life, from the beginning and till the very end, but also all the time in between. So I'm going to feature two of those vocalists tonight. We heard a young Patti LaBelle and the Bluebells just now with Unchained Melody. And up next, I think up next, we're going to hear another tune from one of my favorite vocalists and musicians ever. If you've ever heard the show ever, then you already know that. And I love to play kind of unusual covers that he does, usually at live performances. But this one is probably one of the earliest performances he ever gave in his whole life. So I'll now that I've got you intrigued, I'll let you hear the next one.
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I'm Rachel, your host. This is my show, Chopped Liver. I'm here every Thursday evening from 9 to 10 p.m. Alaska time. And we just started and ended that set. We went all the way around, full circle. We just heard a tune from, of course, Stevie Wonder. That was Un Lugar en el Sol, A Place in the Sun. And we've played a couple of these versions of Stevie Wonder hits, which he himself translated and sings in Spanish, which hopefully my listeners appreciate as much as I know I do. And we heard before that another tune from a young Patti LaBelle and the Bluebells. That was another cover. It's Try to Remember. And we start off that set with a tune from a very young Stevie Wonder, only 12 years old. And that was a Ray Charles tune, Drown in My Own Tears. So hopefully my listeners enjoyed that one. I know I did. We have time for a couple more songs yet here in the program, but I wanted to let our listeners know, if you are new to this show or new to the station, you can find out more about... Well, first, I should let you know that you are listening to Alaska's only 100% listener-supported radio station. 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Or you can find us on Facebook if that's what you prefer. I am going to play, I think I have time for a few more long songs here on today's program. And if you missed part of the program, if you came in late, you can... usually catch, you can listen to the back episodes on our website, again, which is kwrk.org. Under collaborators, you find the show. It's called Chop Liver. And then you can listen to some of the old episodes. And I'll try to update that so that people can stay on top of it that way. All right, let me give you a few more songs. Thanks for listening.

Thank you very much, ladies and gentlemen. This next song I feel is a very beautiful song. It's a very together lyric. In the story of this song, the gentleman is talking to his woman. He's telling her how much he'll protect her and guide her and stick with her through these troublesome times. And unfortunately, today in the world, we do have some troublesome times. He said when it's cold, he'll keep her warm and be her sole foundation. I only wish that you would listen to the lyric of this song and not only think of the one that you love, but think of all people. For we all are truly brothers and sisters.

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We just heard a rendition of His Eye on the Sparrow performed by multi-instrumentalist Yusef Lateef on his 1972 album Hush and Thunder. And before that, we heard another cover. We heard Stevie Wonder performing live the Simon and Garfunkel tune, Bridge Over Troubled Water. 8.5 minutes long, and I'm glad if you made it through all the way to the end. That was really something. I've never heard, I think that's probably one of my favorite performances of that song. He never disappoints. He certainly does not. And before that, we started off the set with a tune from P.P. Arnold called Brand New Day. Thanks so much for hanging in there with me today on Chopped Liver. If you missed any part of the show, you can go online on our website at kwork.org and find all the back episodes, most of the back episodes, at least going back a year or two. 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
1: There's this interesting jump that takes place between just cause and just war. As a cause may be just, yes, you know, it's wrong for Saddam Hussein to go into Kuwait. It's wrong for this to happen. It's wrong for that to happen. But the question is, does it then immediately follow that if the cause is just, if an injustice has been committed, that the proper response to that is war? It's that leap of logic that needs to be absolutely avoided.
2: That's Howard Zinn, and this is Alternative Radio. I'm David Barsamian. This edition of AR features Howard Zinn on just and unjust wars. Almost like clockwork on Memorial Day, there is a time-honored ritual. Honor guards, presidents laying wreaths at Arlington, bowed heads, and then solemn statements about our brave men and women in uniform who have made the ultimate sacrifice. What is left unsaid is for whom and for what soldiers have died for. The rhetoric is always about some noble cause or altruistic impulse which drives our country into battle. If people knew the truth and some history, perhaps they'd be less likely to march off to war. Too much fear-mongering and flag-waving prevents clear thinking. Howard Zinn, professor emeritus at Boston University, was perhaps this country's premier radical historian. He was born in Brooklyn in 1922. His parents were poor immigrants. During World War II, he saw combat duty as an Air Force bombardier. After the war, he went to Columbia University on the GI Bill. He was among the first to oppose U.S. aggression in Indochina. A principled opponent of imperialism and militarism, he was an advocate for nonviolent civil disobedience. He spoke and marched against the U.S. wars on Afghanistan and Iraq. His masterpiece, A People's History of the United States, continues to sell in huge numbers. Among his many other books are A Power Governments Cannot Suppress and Original Zinn, a collection of interviews I did with him. Witty, erudite, generous, and loved by many, Howard Zinn passed away in 2010. This classic from the AR archives was recorded at the University of Wisconsin at Madison in March 1991, shortly after the end of the First Gulf War.
1: I suppose because I think that the great danger of what has just happened is what the administration wanted to happen, and that is to fight a war that would make war acceptable once more. The Vietnam War gave war a bad name, and the people who lead this country have been trying ever since to find a war that would give war a good name. And they think they found it. And I think it's important for us to sort of sit back and think about not just the Gulf War, not just the Vietnam War, not just this or that war, but just think about the problem of war, you know, of just and unjust war. We've had all these conferences. Remember those Hague, all of you who were around at the beginning of the 20th century, remember the Hague conferences and the Geneva conferences of the 1930s, limiting the techniques of war, because you can't do away with war. All you can do is make war more moral. Einstein went to one of these conferences. I don't know how many of you know that. We like to bring up things that people don't know. I mean, what is scholarship anyway? But Einstein was horrified at World War I, as so many were, right? Oh, you know, that great war for democracy, for freedom, to end all wars, etc., etc., etc. 10 million men die on the battlefield in World War I, and nobody at the end of it understands why or what for. World War I gave war a bad name until World War II came along. But Einstein was horrified by World War I and devoted a lot of his time to thinking about it, worrying about it. He went to this conference in Geneva, which was discussing, and he thought they were discussing disarmament. He thought they were there to do away with the weapons of war and therefore to prevent war. Instead, when he went to this conference, he found all these representatives of various countries discussing what kind of weapons would be suitable and what kind of weapons needed to be prohibited. What were good weapons and bad weapons, just weapons and unjust weapons? And Einstein then did something which nobody ever expected, but he did something really uncharacteristic. He called a press conference, and the whole international press was there, came because Einstein was, well, he was Einstein, you know. And they came, and he told this press conference how horrified he was by what he had heard at this international conference. He said, "One does not make wars less likely by formulating rules of warfare. War cannot be humanized. It can only be abolished." But we still have that problem of just wars and unjust wars, of unjust wars taking place, and then another war takes place which looks better, has a better rationale, is easier to defend, and so now we're confronted with a just war, and now war is made palatable again. And so now the attempt is put Vietnam behind us in that unjust war, and now we have a just war, or at least a quick one, and a real smashing victory. I had a student a couple of years ago who wrote who's writing something about war. I don't know why a student of mine should write about war, but she said, "I guess wars are like wines." She says, "There are good years and bad years." She said, "But war is not like wine. War is like cyanide. One drop and you're dead." I thought that was good. You know. Well, what often is behind this business of we can't do anything about war, and war is inevitable, and be realistic, accept it, and just try to fool around with the edges of it. Of course, we see how successful they've been at humanizing the means of war with all these conferences. One of the things that's behind it, I think, is a very prevalent notion, something you hear a lot when people begin discussing war. You know, 14 minutes into any discussion of war, somebody says, "It's human nature." Don't you hear that a lot? You just get a group of people together to discuss war, and at some point or other, somebody will say, "It's human nature." You say, of course, there's no evidence for whatever evidence you could produce to see what human nature is. Genetic evidence, biological evidence. There's no evidence that this is human nature. All we have is historical evidence. I mean, there's no biological evidence, no genetic evidence, no anthropological evidence. You know, the anthropological evidence, you know, look at these primitive tribes and what they do. These tribes are fierce. These tribes are gentle. And it's just not clear at all. What seems clear, all you can tell. And what about history? Well, sure, there's a history of wars, and there's also a history of kindness. But it's like the newspapers and the historians, right? what they dwell on. They dwell on wars, and they dwell on cruelties, and they dwell on the bestial things that people do to one another, and they don't dwell a lot on the magnificent things that people do for one another in everyday life or, you know, again and again. It seems to me it only takes a little bit of thought to realize that if wars came out of human nature, came out of some spontaneous urge to kill, right, then why is it that governments have to go to such tremendous lengths to mobilize populations to go to war? I mean, it seems so obvious, doesn't it? They really have to work at it. They have to dredge up enormous numbers of reasons. They have to inundate the airwaves with these reasons. They have to bombard people with the slogans and statements. And then, in case people aren't really persuaded, they have to threaten them. We have to draft them. If they haven't persuaded enough people to go into the armed forces, then they have to draft them into the armed forces. Of course, the persuasion into the armed forces also includes a certain amount of economic persuasion. You make sure you have a very poor underclass in society so that you give people a choice between starving or going into the military. But if persuasion doesn't work and enticements don't work, then, well, anybody who doesn't want to sign up for the draft or anybody who goes into the army and decides to leave is going to be court-martialed and go to prison. They have to go to great lengths to get people to go to war. They work very hard at it. What's interesting also is that they have to make moral appeals. I mean, that should say something about human nature, if there is something to be said about human nature. It must suggest that there must be some there must be some moral element in human nature. Granted that human beings are capable of all sorts of terrible things, human beings are capable of all sorts of wonderful things, but there must be something in human beings which makes them respond to moral appeals. Most humans don't respond to appeals to go to war on the basis of, let's go and kill, you know. No, let's go and free somebody. Let's go and establish democracy. Let's go and topple this tyrant. You know, let's do this so that wars will finally come to an end. Yes. Most people are not like Theodore Roosevelt. No, just before the Spanish-American War, Theodore Roosevelt said to a friend, in strict confidence, I should welcome almost any war, for I think this country needs one. Well, no moral appeal there, right? Just, we need a war, you know, just. You may know that George Bush, when he entered the White House, took the portrait that Reagan had put up there to sort of inspire him, a portrait of Calvin Coolidge. did you know that Reagan put a portrait of Calvin Coolidge up there? Because he knew that Calvin Coolidge is one of the most inspiring people in the history of this country, you see. And Coolidge had said, you know, the business of America is business. And Bush took down the portrait of Calvin Coolidge and put up the portrait of Theodore Roosevelt. I don't want to make too much of this. But I will. Because I felt what Theodore Roosevelt said, Bush might just well have said. Bush wanted war. Every step in the development of this Persian Gulf War indicated from the moment, you know, that the invasion of Kuwait was announced, everything that Bush did fits in perfectly with the fact that Bush wanted war. He was determined to have war. He was determined not to prevent this war from taking place. And you can just tell this by from the very beginning, no negotiations, no compromise, right? No, what was that ugly word? Linkage. One of the, Bush made linkage, the kind of word that made you tremble. You know, I always thought that things were linked, naturally. That everybody was linked, that things were, issues were linked. I thought even that the countries in the Middle East were somehow linked, and that the issues in the Middle East were somehow linked, but no negotiations, no linkage, no compromise, right? He sends Baker to meet, that's a long trip to Geneva. And you wonder, and people got excited. Baker's going to meet the foreign minister of Iraq, Tarkasis, in Geneva. What are they going to do? Bush says, no negotiation. Well, why are you going? I mean, you know, are you a frequent flyer? Amazing. No negotiation right up to the end. You know, who knows if Saddam Hussein in any of those, you know, overtures that were made on negotiation, how serious he was or what would have happened. But the fact is there were overtures that came, yes, even from Saddam Hussein. There were overtures that came, and they were absolutely and totally neglected. One came through a former foreign member of the Foreign Service of the United States who brought it personally from the Middle East and gave it to Snowcroft, Scowcroft, and one of the Crofts.

And he gave it to right, he's you know, one of the security advisors to Bush, and he gave it to him. No response at all. No, it's Bush wanted this war. But as I said, there aren't a lot of people, fortunately, like Theodore Roosevelt and Bush. Most people do not want war, and most people, if they are going to support a war, have to be given reasons that have to do with morality, that have to do with right and wrong, with justice and lack of justice, with tyranny and opposing tyranny. But I think it's important to take a look at the process by which populations are, as this one was in a very short time, brought to support a war. A process which took a nation which, on the eve of war, you remember in the surveys before January 15, 16, the surveys all showed that the American public was divided half and half, 46% to 47% or whatever, on the issue of should we use force to solve this problem in the Middle East, and it was half and half. And then, of course, after the bombs started falling on Iraq, then it suddenly became 75% and 80%. What is this process of persuasion? It seems to me we should take a look at the elements of that, because it's important to know that, to be able to deal with it, and to talk about it, and to talk to people about it, especially since that 80% or 85%, or now they report 89.3% or whatever, you know those things. It must be a very shallow percentage. It must be very thin. I think it must be very temporary, and can be made more temporary than it is. But it must be shallow, because half of those people before the bombs fell did not believe in the use of force. And public opinion, as we know, is very volatile. So to look at the elements by which people are persuaded, it seems to me, is to begin to think about how to talk to that, at least that 50%, and maybe more soon, of the country that is willing to reconsider whether this war was really a just and necessary and right war, and two, whether any war in our time can be just and necessary and right. I think one of the elements that goes into this process of persuasion is the sort of the starting point that, well, the United States is we're a good society. You know, and since we're a good society, our wars are good. That if we're a good society, and so we're going to do good things. We do good things at home. We have a Bill of Rights, and we have color television, and there are lots of good things you can say if you leave out enough, but it's like Athens, right? Ancient Athens, right? Oh, Athens goes to war against Sparta. Well, Athens must be on the right side, because Athens is a better society than Sparta. There's more culture there. And sure, you have to overlook a few things about ancient Athens, like slavery. But still, it really is a better society. And so the notion is, well, Athens fights Sparta is probably a good war. But you have to overlook things. You have to do a very selective job of analyzing your own society before you come to the conclusion that yours is so good a society that adorned goodness must spill over into everything you do, including everything you do to other people abroad. And what is required, it seems to me, is, in the case of the United States as the good society doing good things in the world, is simply to look at a bit of history. It's only if you were born yesterday, and also if today you don't

big. I mean, we started out as a thin band of colonies along the East Coast, and soon we were at the Pacific, and soon, right, we were expanding. It's not a biological thing where you just expand, you know. No, we expanded by force, by conquest, by aggression. I'm sure it says Florida Purchase on those little maps that we used to have in elementary school. The maps with colors on them, blue for Florida Purchase, orange for Mexican Cession. A purchase, just a business deal. Nothing about Andrew Jackson going into Florida and killing a number of people in order to persuade the Spaniards to sell Florida to us. Although no money actually passed hands, but we'll ignore that, you see. Yeah. Mexican Cession. Mexico ceded California and Colorado and New Mexico and Arizona. They ceded all of that to us. Why? Good neighbors. Latin American hospitality, you know, ceded to us. I mean, there was a war, a Mexican war, a war which we provoked, which President Polk planned for in advance, as so many of these wars are planned for in advance, and then suddenly an incident takes place. They say, oh, wow, an incident took place. We've got to go to war, you know, which is what happened. And that was also a fairly short war and a decisive victory, and soon we had 40% of Mexico. Right? And it's all ours, California and all of that, you see. Law, expansion, the Louisiana Purchase. I remember how proud I was way back when I first looked at that map and I saw Louisiana Purchase, double the size of my country, you see. And it was just by purchase. It was an empty space, you see. And we just bought it and nothing. I really didn't learn anything. They didn't tell me when they gave me that stuff in my history class. They didn't tell me that there were Indians living in that territory of the Louisiana Purchase. And if those Indians had to be fought in battle after battle, war after war, they had to be killed, they had to be exterminated, their buffalo herds, their means of subsistence had to be destroyed, their culture, they had to be driven out of that territory. So that, yes, the Louisiana Purchase could be ours and so on. It's a long history of expansion in the United States, of course, and then we begin to go overseas, right? And then there's, you know, right, that brief period in American history, the period that, you know, textbooks call that honest moment of the textbook when it has a chapter called The Age of Imperialism. 1898 to 1903. There too, we went into Cuba to save the Cubans. Really, that's what we, right? We are always helping people, always saving people from somebody. You know, so we went in and we saved the Cubans from Spain and, of course, immediately planted our military bases and our corporations in Cuba. And then, of course, there was Puerto Rico, a few shells fired, and Puerto Rico is ours. And in the meantime, Teddy Roosevelt is swimming out into the Pacific, right, after the Philippines, right, and which, you know, not contiguous to the United States. Well, you know, people didn't know. McKinley didn't know. He didn't know where the Philippines were, you know. And Senator Beveridge of Indiana said, the Philippines not contiguous to the United States? Our Navy will make it contiguous. You know. The history of expansion, yes, of aggression, yes. And continuing, we become a world power. Right? A world power. In around 1905,
1905, 1906, 1907, the first

0: books began to appear in about American history, the first books which used that phrase, America as a world power. And that, in fact, was what we intended to do, to become a world power. We were becoming a world power, but it took World War I, and then it took World War II, and we kept moving up, and the old imperial powers were being shoved out of the way one by one, and in World War II, now the Middle East comes in. In World War II, Saudi Arabia becomes one of our friendly places. The English are going to be pushed out more and more out of this oil territory, and the Americans are going to come in, you know. And of the seven sisters, the seven great oil corporations, five of them are going to be American. Maybe one will be British, and so on. And in the years after World War II, of course, yes, the Soviet Union is the other great power, but we are expanding, and we are our influence is growing, and our military bases are spreading all over the world, and we are intervening wherever we can to make sure that things go our way. And while it's thought that anti-communism, you know, with the Soviet Union, the other great superpower, while it's thought that anti-communism was the central motive for the American foreign policy in the post-war period, I think it's more accurate to say that the problem was not communism, the problem was independence of American power. Because it didn't matter really whether a country was turning communist or not, it mattered that a country was showing independence and not falling in line with what the United States conceived of as its responsibility as a world power. And so, you know, when in 1953 the government in Iran was overthrown and Mossadegh came into power, and he was not a communist, but he was a nationalist. And he was a nationalist also because he nationalized the oil. That is intolerable. Those things are intolerable, just as Arbenz in Guatemala the following year, right? He's not a communist. Well, he's little left of center, maybe a few socialist ideas. Maybe he talks to communists, you see, but he's not a communist. But he nationalizes United Fruit Lands. That's intolerable. He offers to pay them. Well, that proves he's not a communist. He's certainly not a real revolutionary. A real revolutionary wouldn't pay a cent to United Fruit. I wouldn't. You see. I've always considered myself a real revolutionary because I wouldn't pay a cent to anybody like United Fruit. No.
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0: He offered to pay United Fruit. He offered to pay them the price of their land, the price that they had declared for tax purposes. You see. Sorry, that won't go. And so the CIA goes to work and overthrows the Arbenz government. And the Allende government in Chile, also not a communist government, but, oh, well, there's a little Marxism, a little socialism, quite a lot of civil liberties and freedom of the press and so on, but independence, more independent of the United States than the other governments of Chile, a government that's not going to be friendly to Anaconda Copper and IT&T and the other corporations of the United States that have always had their way in Latin America. That's the real problem. That history of expansion, of intervention, not even to talk about Vietnam and Laos and Cambodia, not to talk about all the tyrants that we kept in power, of all the aggressions, not just that we committed, but the aggressions that we watched other countries commit and stood silently by because we approved of those aggressions. The record of the United States in dealing with naked aggression in the world, looking at a little bit of history, is so shocking, so abysmal, that nobody with any sense of history could possibly accept the argument that we were now sending troops into the Middle East because the U.S. government is morally outraged at the invasion of another country, and is that Bush's heart goes out to the people of Kuwait who are suffering under oppression. Bush's heart, of course, never went out to the people of El Salvador, suffering under the oppression of a government which we were supplying with arms again and again, and where tens and tens and tens of thousands of people were being killed. His heart never went out to those people. Or the people in Guatemala, again, whose governments we were supplying with arms, and it's a long list. It's a moral appeal based on people's forgetting of history and based on the ability of the mass media and the administration to obliterate history, certainly not to bring it up. Talk about the responsibility of the press. Does the press have no responsibility to teach any history to the people who read its newspaper columns? To remind people of what has happened 5 years ago, 10 years ago, 20 years ago, 40 years ago? Was the press also born yesterday and has forgotten everything that has happened before last week? Press complained about military censorship. But, of course, the big problem was not military censorship. The big problem was self-censorship. That was the big problem with the press. Big problem was, yeah. Of course, another element in this process of persuasion is to create a Manichaean situation, good versus evil, with, I've just talked about the good, us, right? But then you also have to present the other as total evil and as the only evil. Now, granted, Saddam Hussein is, I believe, an evil guy. I say that softly. But he is. I mean, no question about it. Most heads of government are, you see. But he is. But it's not necessary, if you want to bring a nation to war against an evil person, it's not enough to say this person is evil. You have to cordon him off from all the other tyrants of the world, all the other evil leaders of government, in order to establish that this is the one tyrant of the world whom we have to get. He is responsible for the trouble in the world, you see. And if we can only get him, and there's some vague notion, if we can only get him, we will solve our problem, just as, you know, a few years ago, if we could only get Noriega, we will solve the drug trade problem. Well, we got Noriega, and it's obvious we've solved the drug trade problem, you see. But it's the demonization is necessary. The creation of this one evil, shutting out everything, shutting out Syria, shutting out Turkey, shutting out Egypt, shutting out Saudi Arabia, not letting people aware of, and I didn't see the media pay any attention to this, to the latest reports of Amnesty International, which, and if you read the reports of the 1990 report of Amnesty International, and you read they have a few pages, you know, on each country, a lot of countries, they have a few pages on Iraq, on Iran, on Turkey, on Syria, on Saudi Arabia, on Kuwait, on Israel. You look through those pages, and all those countries that I have just named show, oh, with differences in degree and so on, but they all show the same pattern of treatment of people who are dissenters, dissidents, troublemakers in their own country. With Israel, of course, it's the Palestinians, although Israel has a more freer atmosphere in the non-occupied territories. But in the occupied territories, Israel behaves toward the occupied territories the way Saudi Arabia behaves towards its own people, and the way Syria behaves towards its own people, the way Turkey behaves towards its own people. And that is, you see the same pattern in the Amnesty International reports, the same words appearing again and again. Imprisonment without trial, detention without communication with the outside world, torture, killing for all of these countries. But you have to, if you want to make war on one of them, you single one out, blot out the others, even use them as allies, and forget about their record, right? And then you go in, and you persuade people that, well, you know, we're against tyranny, aren't we? We're against brutality, aren't we? And this is the personification of it. This is the repository of all the evil there is in the world. Now, there were times, I'm sure, when people talked that way. Yes, why are we at war? We've got to get him. And that's what people kept. We've got to get Saddam Hussein. What about the whole world? Saddam Hussein. Got to get him. I would like to get him. I would like to get all of them. You see. But I'm not willing to kill 100,000 or 500,000 or a million people to get rid of them. I think we have to find ways to get rid of tyrants that don't involve mass slaughter. That's our problem. It was very easy to talk about the brutality, because governments are brutal, and some governments are more brutal than others. Saddam Hussein is particularly brutal, and it's true. And so we talk, but Saddam Hussein uses chemical weapons and gas. That kept coming up. I remember hearing Congressman Stephen Solars, the great war hawk of this period, right? Saddam Hussein used gas. Saddam Hussein, right, used chemical warfare. True. Ugly and brutal. What about us? We used napalm. In Vietnam, we used Agent Orange, which is chemical warfare. I don't know how you characterize napalm, but we use cluster bombs. We used this just recently in Iraq. Cluster bombs are not designed to knock down military hardware. Cluster bombs are anti-personnel weapons, you know, which shoot out these thousands of little pellets which embed themselves in people's body. When I was in North Vietnam during the Vietnam War, I saw the x-rays of kids lying in hospital beds with these showing the pellets in the various organs of their body. You see, that's what cluster bombs are. But gas, no. Chemical weapons, no. Napalm, yes. Cluster bombs, yes. White phosphorus, yes. Agent Orange, yes. You know, and they're going to kill people by gas. We're going to kill people by blowing them up. You see, you can tell who is the right cruel wager of war and who is the gentlemanly wager of war. Well, you can persuade people of that if you simply don't mention things or don't remind. Now, once you remind people of these things, they remember. If you remind people about napalm, they remember. If you tell them, you know, the newspapers haven't told you about the cluster bombs, they, oh, yes, that's true. People aren't beastly and vicious and accept, no, but when information is withheld from them and when they're bombarded, yes, the American population was bombarded in this war the way the Iraqi population was bombarded. You know, really, it was a war against us, a war of lies and disinformation and omission of history. That kind of war, overwhelming and devastating, waged here in the United States, while that war was being waged over there. Another element in this process of persuasion is simply to take what seems like a just cause and then turn it into a just war. There's this interesting jump that takes place between just cause and just war. As a cause may be just, yes, you know, it's wrong for Saddam Hussein to go into Kuwait. It's wrong for this to happen. It's wrong for that to happen. But the question is, does it then immediately follow that if the cause is just, if an injustice has been committed, that the proper response to that is war? It's that leap of logic that needs to be absolutely avoided. So North Korea invades South Korea in 1950. It's unjust. It's wrong. It's a just cause. What do? You go to war. You wage war for 3 years. You kill 1 million Koreans. And at the end of the 3 years, where are you? Where you were before. North Korea is still a dictatorship. South Korea is still a dictatorship. Only 1 million people are dead. And you can see this again and again, just, you know, jumping from a just cause to an overwhelming use of violence to presumably rectify this just cause, which it never does. I mean, what war does is start, even if it starts with an injustice, it multiplies the injustice. If it starts on the basis of violence, it multiplies the violence. It starts on the basis of defending yourself against brutality, and you end up becoming a brute. I mean, you see this in World War II, the best of wars, right? The war that gave war such a good name that they've used it as a metaphor ever since to justify every war that has taken place since World War II. All you have to do in order to justify a war is to mention World War II, mention Churchill, mention Munich, use the word appeasement, right? And, oh, that's all you need is to take the glow of that good war, you see, and spread it over any ugly act that you are now committing in order to justify it. But, you know, World War II had good cause, a good cause, just cause against fascism. I volunteered, and I went into the Air Force, and I became a bombardier in the Air Force, and I dropped bombs on Germany, on France, on Czechoslovakia, on Hungary. And I thought it was a just cause. And so it seemed a just cause, therefore you drop bombs. Really. And it wasn't until after the war, really, that I thought about this and thought about and studied it and went back to visit a little town in France that I and a lot of the Air Force had bombed, had in fact dropped napalm on. The first use of napalm that I know of was this mission that we flew a few weeks before the end of World War II. And we had no idea what it was. They said, oh, it's a new type of thing you're carrying in your bomb bay. We went over and just bombed the hell out of a few thousand German soldiers who were hanging around a town in France waiting for the war to end. They weren't doing anything. So we obliterated them and obliterated the French town near Bordeaux on the Atlantic coast of France. I thought about that. I thought about Dresden. And I thought about, you know, the deliberate bombing of civilian populations in Germany, the deliberate bombing of civilian populations in Tokyo. 80,000, 90,000, 100,000 people die in one night of bombing after our outrage. Our absolute outrage at the beginning of World War II when Hitler bombed Coventry and Rotterdam and 1,000 people were killed. How inhuman bombed civilian populations. By the end of World War II, we'd become brutalized. Hiroshima, Nagasaki, and even after Hiroshima and Nagasaki. I have a friend in Japan who was a teenager when the war ended in World War II. He lived in Osaka, and he remembers very distinctly that on August 14th, which was 5 days after the bomb dropped on Nagasaki, right? On Hiroshima, August 6th, on Nagasaki, August 9th, the Japanese agreed to surrender on August 15th. course, after Nagasaki, it was very clear it was just a matter of days. They were about to surrender. But on August 14th, 1,000 planes flew over Japan and dropped bombs on Japanese cities. And he remembers on August 14th, when everybody thought, the war is over, he remembers the bombers coming over his city of Osaka and dropping bombs. And he remembers going through the streets and through the corpses in the streets and finding leaflets also dropped along with the bombs saying, the war is over. Just causes can lead you to think then that everything you then do is just. But I suppose I've come to the conclusion that war, by its nature being the indiscriminate and mass killing of large numbers of people, cannot be justified for any political cause, any ideological cause, any territorial boundary, any tyranny, any aggression. No, tyrannies, aggressions, all of these things, injustices, of course they have to be dealt with. No appeasement. You know, they give us this multiple choice. Appeasement or war? You know, come on. You mean to say between appeasement and war there aren't 1,000 other possibilities? Is human ingenuity so defunct? You know, have we surrendered all? Is our intelligence so lacking that we cannot devise ways of dealing with tyranny and injustice without killing huge numbers of people? You know, it's like the police. The only way you can deal with a speeding motorist is to take him out of his car and beat the hell out of him and fracture his skull in 10 different places. No. It's a sickness of our time. Somehow at the beginning of it, at the start of it, is some notion of justness and rightness. But that process has to be examined, has to be reconsidered. And I think if people do think about it and reconsider it, yes, they have second thoughts about it. Well, it's one of the elements of this process of persuasion is simply to play on people's need for community, people's need for national unity, right? What better way to get national unity than around a war? See, it's much easier, it's simpler, it's quicker, right? And of course, it's better for the people who run the country to get national unity around the war than to get national unity around giving free medical care to everybody in the country. You see, that's, you know, it's, you know. But surely we could build national unity. We could create a sense of national purpose. We could have people hanging out yellow ribbons for the doing away with unemployment and homelessness. We could do what is done when any group of people decides and the word goes out and when the airwaves are used to unite people to help one another instead of to kill one another. It could be done, you see. People do want to be part of a larger community, and what the war makers do is to take advantage of that, yes, very moral and decent need for community and unity and being part of a whole, and to use it for the most terrible of purposes. But it can be used the other way, too. I'm suggesting, the reason I've gone into what I see as this process of persuasion and the elements of persuasion is because I think all of them are undoable. History can be learned. Facts can be brought into. People can be made to rethink. People can be reminded of things that they already know. People do have common sense. And when they are taken away briefly from this kind of hysteria which is created in a time of war. I can only describe what happened in these last few months as a kind of national hysteria which was created by the government and collaborated in by the media. But when that you have an opportunity to lift the veil of that hysteria and people take people away from under it and talk to people, then you see the possibilities. And when you appeal to people's sense of proportion, what is more important? What are the things we have to do? People know that there are things that have to be done to make life better. People know that our water and our air and that the planet is in danger in some way. And that is far more serious than even getting Saddam Hussein out of Kuwait. You know? Far more serious. And I think people also maybe are aware in some dim way, every once in a while I think of it, I imagine other people must think of it too, that here it is, 1991. We're coming to the end of the century, right? We should be able, by the end of this century, to eliminate war as a way of solving international disputes. We should, by the end of the century, sort of have decided, people all over the world, that we're going to use our energy and our resources to, yes, to create a new world order, but not his new world order, not the new world order of war, but a new world order in which people help one another, in which we divide the wealth of the world, this enormous wealth of the world, divided in humane and rational ways. It's possible to do that. So I'm just suggesting that we sort of think about that and feel that there's something that needs to be done, something that can be done, and that we can all participate in. Thank you.
1: That was Howard Zinn on Just and Unjust Wars. This classic from the AR Archives was recorded at the University of Wisconsin at Madison in 1991. Howard Zinn, legendary historian and advocate for nonviolence, died in 2010 at the age of 87. He was an integral part of alternative radio, and I was honored to be his friend. His words inspire many the world over. He said, "We don't have to wait for some grand utopian future. To live now as human beings should live, in defiance of all that is bad around us, is in itself a marvelous victory." 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Series theme music is performed by the Kronos Quartet from Pieces of Africa. Joe Ritchie is our general manager and editor. I'm David Barsamyan. Thank you for listening. 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

P'day Relatives. This is Rob Mulford, local contact for Veterans for Peace, North Star Chapter 146, with an urgent request for active duty, reservist, National Guard service members, their friends and loved ones. 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Please consider arming yourself with the knowledge and moral fortitude to take the just path when you're faced with illegal orders. 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Please check out the Veterans for Peace website, Appeal for Redress, and/or its chapter contact listing. There you will find my contact information for Fairbanks, Alaska. Let me know how best to get an information packet to you. 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Under international treaty law, constitutionally the law of the land, you have both the right and duty to refuse illegal orders. Wage peace. Stay strong.

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1: Now, Escanicaguego, you're listening to Gaino. If it's your first time tuning in today, Gaino is a Seneca word for music or song. I'm your host, Brett Mabee, and each week we take a listen to some amazing music from different indigenous artists all across Turtle Island. You're in for a treat today, so pull up a chair, grab a cup of coffee, and enjoy some amazing blues. My featured artist is CWA On. He's part Southern Cheyenne, and while he hails from southern New Mexico, you would think he's straight from the heart of the Mississippi Delta. I first got turned on to his music from a listener on the mainstream down in Yuma, Arizona, and then from there, his team member Lisa reached out to me, and we've been in contact ever since. His 10th studio album, Bounce Boogie and Bump, was recorded at the church in Tulsa, Oklahoma, once famously owned by Leon Russell. We're going to have a great chat, so without further ado, it's the title track as we get into our hour on Gaino.

0: All right. It is so good to be back with a brand new edition of Gyno as we kick off the year. That's the title track of CWA Owns, Bounce, Boogie, and Bump, kicking off our time together on Gyno. Nyawe Skano, if you're just now joining us, I am so excited to be joined on the line with this up-and-coming talented New Mexico artist. So without further ado, Nyawe Skano, CW, how are you today?
1: I'm doing great, man. How about you?
0: I'm doing fantastic. There's a lot to look forward to this year, and I'm grateful that you were able to join me on the line and talk about your amazing music. Now, I do later on want to talk just about how our musical paths have crossed, because again, that's part of the magic of radio. But before going any further, I was wondering if you could tell listeners out there just a little bit about yourself.
1: Sure. I am born and raised in New Mexico, southern New Mexico. I grew up kind of in a small mountain town in the Hilo Woods, and my mom was a bartender / singer when I was a kid, so we always kind of had music around. And fast forward to when I was about 19, my early 20s, and I met my wife now. And she had a guitar. She kind of taught me some chords. And then I got obsessive over blues and guitar, and here I am.
0: You know, listening to you, you would have thought that you've been playing your entire life, and in fact, going back into the 1930s, but this is a little bit of a newer thing for you. And, you know, what was it that drew you in?
1: As a kid, you know, I was always kind of drawn to older music, you know, like to blues in particular, but like old country and old bluegrass and stuff.
0: Yeah.
1: And I heard Muddy Waters. I had a cassette. I still have the cassette. And I had like Muddy Waters and B.B. King and stuff. And John Lee Hooker. And I heard those guys. And I was really drawn to like John Lee Hooker. He's got kind of this drone in what he plays. And it's got a certain, it's trancy. And that really hooked me. So I just kind of sought out, once I started learning the guitar, I sought out guys that play like that.
0: Yeah.
1: And I'd listen to, you know, Stevie Ray Vaughan, and then listen to who he listened to, and it just went back and back. And all that drone kind of stuff led to two guys, R.L. Burnside and Junior Kimbrough. And once I discovered those guys, man, that was all she wrote.
0: That was it.
1: Yeah, those are my guys. I just love that style.
0: You're known also for the one-man style, you know, using the bass drum and the tambourine. Was that out of necessity or?
1: Yeah, it was. So I was in a couple bands after I started learning guitar here in Las Cruces. And one night, the band, I was in a trio, and it just kind of fell apart, you know, after a gig.
0: Sure.
1: The guys were, I was loading up all the equipment, and I did all the booking and all the songwriting and all this stuff, and it just kind of came to a head, and I was like, you guys can pick up your stuff tomorrow.
0: Tale as old as time, right?
1: yeah. So I went to a blues festival in Silver City that year, and I saw a guy named Richard Johnston. He's a one-man band from Memphis, outside of Memphis. And I just saw him doing that, and it blew my mind. I'd heard of people doing it, but I never saw anybody in front of me do it. And he was doing that drone style. So I was like, that's it. Yeah. I'm going to try to do this. So I went down to my local music store, bought a drum kit and discarded the cymbals. And I used my kick, and I have my snare on the stand that sits on it like an elbow so I can point it towards me.
0: Yeah.
1: And I got another kick pedal so that I can do a kick and snare. And I just sat in the garage for months teaching myself how to keep in time with the drum and the guitar. So, and it just kind of stuck.
0: Well, it's definitely turned into a signature sound as well. And we're going to get right back into the music here in just a second. Before we do resume our listening, though, I was wondering if you could recommend a few artists that you're listening to and that you think listeners need to know about.
1: Oh, yeah, man. A guy, a friend of mine out of Northern Colorado, a guy named Grant Sabin. Last name is Sabin. He just put out a killer blues album in kind of an R.L. Burnside vibe. Really good. It's one of those I just, you know, from first song to the last song, I just, you don't skip around.
0: Nice.
1: And then a local dude, local to New Mexico, a guy named Levi Platero.
0: Oh, yeah.
1: He's been tearing it up over here since he was a little kid. And he's still kind of the young guy, but he's, in terms of guitar players in New Mexico, man, he's the top of it.
0: Well, we'll definitely be sure to get some Levi and Jacob Shehe in this block. I do have one from them that we can put into this set. Let's get right back into the music. We're also going to hear from my Memphis friend, the dearly departed Butch Mudbone. I know I say that a lot, but man, I surely miss him. He was also a mentor to me, so we'll be enjoying one from him. So stick around for that. And as we get back into our listening right now, from CW's Bounce, Boogie, and Bump, once again released in 2024, it's the Chicken Wing kicking off this block on Gaino. Asara nonda, jets nangani gainote, neho ne gaino, gayaso.

0: Hi, welcome back. If you're just now joining us, you're listening to Gyno. I'm your host, Brett Mabee, and the song you just heard is Levi Platero featuring Jacob Shehe and their take on the timeless Sleepwalk. Before that, we also heard Butch Mudbone's Meet Me at the Station, and we kicked off that set with CWA Owns Chicken Wing from the Bounce Boogie and Bump. It's so good to have you here today, CW, and as we were talking a little bit in the first set, I got to know a little bit about your musical background, how you came to adopt this one-man band drone style playing, and right now, let's talk about Bounce Boogie and Bump, your latest release. How did this album come together?
1: During COVID and everything was just kind of a dry spell for me writing new stuff, and then the guy who plays upright bass for me on the last two, three albums, his name's Felipe, killer bass player. He had moved away over to Tucson. So I was back to doing like one-man band shows. And there's something about the way that he plays bass that kind of like, that pushes something in my brain to be like, ooh, let's go try this. So we got my cousin was putting on a little festival here, and he goes, hey, you think Felipe would come back for a reunion show? And I said, oh, I'll ask him. So we did. He did. And once we kicked off that little show, it started that thing in my brain.
0: Nice.
1: And I told him, hey, man, you want to, Tucson is about 4 hours from here. So we started booking shows, and he would drive. He's still driving back and forth from Tucson when we have gigs here. But it made me start writing new songs. And we were watching a Key and Peele on the road. You know, we watch YouTube and stuff like that.
0: Yeah.
1: And there's this one where these two guys are on a plane, and one of them says, hey, we're about to do that Bounce Boogie and Bump. And I was like, oh, there's the name of the album. So, and it fits really well with kind of the style and the groove of everything. So.
0: Sure.
1: We just kind of poured all these songs into it.
0: Well, when we're done with the interview, I'll share another anecdote about how some television kind of influenced a few of my songs as well. But anyway, we'll save that for later. We're here to talk about you. Where did you record this album at?
1: We recorded at a famous studio in Tulsa called The Church. It was owned by Leon Russell.
0: Oh, wow.
1: The recording engineer was a friend of mine. His name's Gary Laney. He's just a legend from the 80s in Nashville on old country records and stuff. Yeah. He was the engineer that cut Tulsa Time with Don Williams back in the, I don't know, it was the 80s or so.
0: That's a fun connection.
1: He's got stories for days.
0: Yeah.
1: And he was a sound guy at a place in Texas we used to play in San Angelo. And he said, hey, man, I'm building a studio. I'd like to record you guys. So years later, we're still friends, and he was like, they're moving me up to Tulsa. I'm going to run this studio, but if you guys still want to record. And it just

0: he wanted to, and this is how he said it. He says, "Hey, I want to watch the music." And I thought, man, what a unique way to say that. And that's not something that people are experiencing now with the MP3s and all that stuff, you know?
1: Yeah. Yeah, you don't get to see, like, it kind of proves all the work that you put into it when you see this actual album, this vinyl. And still nothing sounds like them. I even have a crappy little record player in it. I just love the sound of it.
0: Yeah. I was just watching something on the etching process and everything, and it's kind of mystical. I mean, the fact that you can etch these grooves into a piece of vinyl, it's kind of mind-blowing, you know?
1: Yeah, like a hockey puck. And then some guy was like, "Hey, you know what we ought to do? Let's put music on that thing."
0: Yeah. Well, we have a lot more music to get through today, and I still want to get back on and talk about future plans and some of your other collaborations. As a matter of fact, this provides a great segue to get into our next block. You were mentioning Grand Sabin. It's my understanding you two have collaborated in the past too, right?
1: Well, we've done some festivals and shows together up in northern Colorado, and we just... But, you know, of course, we both like the same style of blues. So we are always, when we get like 5 minutes of time to talk, we're just in the corner going like, "Hey, have you heard this album? You heard this album? And what do you think of this?" And we always kind of bounce off of each other with ideas about, because he kind of does a one-man band thing where in that he plays guitar and harmonica at the same time, too. So we always kind of have a, I don't know, I guess you could call it like a friendly rivalry where we're like, "Ooh, what's he going to do now? Yeah. Now I got to see if I can do it better than him," you know, so.
0: We'll be sure to get one on from him. I also have a couple other tracks, but right now, we're going to get back into this set with Off the Ground from CWIN's Bounce, Boogie, and Bump. I'll be back in just a few to help wrap things up, but right now, turn it up and sing along. You're listening to Gyno.

0: Thee.
1: Coming by way of recommendation from today's guest, CW Ion, it's Grant Sabin from his latest album, Work. The track Bringing That Block to an End is Didn't Sell My Ring, today on Gyno. We also heard Off the Ground from the Bounce Boogie and Bump release, the album that we're talking about today. CW, we have just a couple more minutes left. I can't thank you enough for spending some time with me here today. I hope this is the first of many conversations. What an incredible release. This is far from your first album. I think you said it's what, number 10, right?
2: Yeah, that's number 10. Yeah.
1: What do you have up your sleeve next?
2: Right now, we've got some big tours planned. I've got a really big announcement that I'm going to make here in a couple days. I don't know that I should make it yet.
1: Well, you can tell me. I won't tell anybody.
2: Okay, cool. So for the longest time, I've been playing this an old guitar. It's a 1964 Silver Tone, which was like the Sears order guitars back in the day. And I'm going to join my friend Jacob Shihei as an endorsed artist for Silver Tone.
1: Wow.
2: So we're going to be, I don't know if you call it label mates or guitar mates.
1: Yeah.
2: But that's coming up really soon. And I've been playing this thing for years and years, and I'm finally going to get they'll put me up on the website with Jacob, and we'll be the two guys from New Mexico on there.
1: Yeah, I'll be looking for the signature model as well.
2: As will I, my friend. Hopefully I can get that done. That's kind of my dream right now. Yeah.
1: Well, it's not that far off. Yeah. You got the tour. You have the exciting news with Silvertone. Let's see. Where can people find your music at?
2: You can always go to my website, which is cwayon.com. I have a Bandcamp page, which is almost the same, cwayon.bandcamp.com. It's got all my albums digitally. There's some free download stuff on there. You can always find it on iTunes and all that, you know, Spotify and stuff. But if you get it from the Bandcamp, I see more of that money than those companies do. So, and then shows. You can always come to a show, get a vinyl. We'll have vinyl at shows. And I always have CDs at the gigs.
1: I'm a big believer, once again, in vinyl. In fact, I've been collecting what I call my Armageddon collection. In the event that all this digital stuff goes away, there is music that I absolutely have to have on hand. And let me tell you right now that Bounce Boogie and Bump certainly needs to be in my collection as well.
2: Oh, that's awesome, man. I appreciate that.
1: Well, I hope we can stay in touch. And please keep me informed of any other great news that you have going on. I'll be watching closely. I do want to give a shout out to Lisa. And we didn't even get an opportunity to really talk about some of the random magic by which this came about. But, you know, that just gives us more reason to talk here in the near future. Please join me again on another episode of Gyno.
2: I would love to join you again, man. That would be great.

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Thank you for listening. We're going to be jamming tonight with Johnny Kemp, the Dealey, Yarborough Peoples, One Way, SOS, the Isley Brothers, Sly and the Family Stone, Mary J. Bly, Chaka Khan, Zap, and more, TLC. Rick James, Kool and the Gang. I could go down a long list, but we got some jams coming up, so I hope you enjoy them. Have a good evening.

You know I love music. And every time I hear something hot, it makes me want to move.

Welcome. We've dedicated our entire album cover to any person who has ever sent us fan mail. This is the journey into life, love, and...

0: bullshit makes people happy.
1: Who's rocking with some TLC fan mail? I hope you're enjoying the Soulful Sunday mix. We have some more great sounds coming out, but I want to give a shout out to Dr. Philandi Volsi. She said she was going to tune in and listen. Thank you for listening, and a shout out to my buddy, D. Williams. He DJed up here, shared a lot of wonderful soul music. We had some fun on his shows. He was here in Fairbanks and Anchorage on the air. And he said he was tuned in. Thank you for tuning in, D. And I hope everybody is enjoying their Sunday evening, the beautiful weather, the sun. We're getting a slow meltdown, slow breakup. That's the best kind. Otherwise, we'll be flooded. So if it goes slow and smooth, we're good. All right. Next, we have coming up Earth, Wind, and Fire. Mario, Let Me Love You. Some Rick James, Kool & the Gang, The Gap Band, Cameo, Stephanie Mills, and more. Want to share some stress relief tips with you. As always, take a deep breath, make lists, sing a song, eat healthy, smile, set some realistic goals, avoid clutter, disarray, messiness as much as possible, plant a garden. Get a massage, get a pedicure, but treat yourself well. First person to take care of you is you. Okay? I hope that helps. All right. I'm going to continue with the show. Thank you for listening. 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
2: 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Master Plan's new season, The Kingmakers, traces the decades-long effort to manufacture an all-powerful presidency. Host David Sirota and his team of journalists investigate the rise of a once fringe legal idea that's really hijacking the machinery of American government. This particular episode takes us back more than 50 years to a moment when Americans feared the rise of an imperial presidency. Richard Nixon's attempts to seize the power of the purse and secretly expand the Vietnam War sparked a constitutional crisis and a backlash and set a template for the imperial presidency. Be sure to follow Master Plan on your favorite podcast app. Now, here is the full episode.
3: China's President Xi Jinping watched a huge parade flanked by Russia's Vladimir Putin and North Korea's Kim Jong-un.
4: Myanmar's military authorities are using brutal violence and intimidation to force people to vote in forthcoming elections.
5: The Pentagon is readying 1,500 active-duty soldiers for possible deployment to Minnesota, where President Trump has threatened to invoke the Insurrection Act.
6: China, Russia, North Korea, Myanmar, all led by dictators known for cracking down on their citizens. And then there's, wait, the United States? It's been just over a year since the return of Donald Trump to the White House, and sending armed federal agents into American cities is just one item in a long laundry list of increasingly authoritarian moves.
7: President Trump has overseen America's largest military parade in decades.
6: Trump's actions have put the K word on the tip of many Americans' tongues, and I don't mean K-pop. I mean king.
8: We don't serve a king.
9: Honey, you serve the people. You are not a king. You will never be a king.
10: No kings means that it's government of the people, by the people, and for the people.
6: Now, that word king has often been thrown around as a compliment.
11: You're the best, man. You are the king.
6: But when it comes to American democracy, king is a dirty word describing a president that many believe is out of control.
12: He feels like he's, you know, he's a king. He can do whatever he wants. And that's just not how America runs.
6: During the No Kings protests, millions of Americans flooded into the streets to express their genuine fear that the president is literally trying to become a king.
13: You know, this country is a democracy, so I feel like Donald Trump is trying to be a dictator.
14: That's what we have our declaration for, so we don't have kings anymore.
6: And their concern is valid. People are truly worried about a king or a dictator because Donald Trump has spent the last year acting like one.
8: Under the Trump administration, you will pay a tariff. We have hit hundreds of targets in Iran,
15: Venezuela,
16: Los Angeles,
15: Chicago,
16: Minnesota.
8: If we go to Portland, we're going to wipe them out.
17: Have some of these raids gone too far?
15: No, I think they haven't gone far enough.
8: We're getting rid of programs that we didn't like.
18: In 4 years, you don't have to vote again. We'll have it fixed so good you're not going to have to vote.
6: Now, it may be comforting to tell yourself that this is all new and sudden and just the product of a reality TV star president and a historically shitty opposition party. But I have some bad news for you. This isn't new at all, and it's not an anomaly. This is more of a culmination, or really a well-planned coronation, that's been a very long time in the making. You see, what Donald Trump is doing is part of something way bigger than Donald Trump, something that's been gaining traction in recent decades. It has a specific name.
19: Unitary executive.
20: The unitary executive.
21: This unitary executive theory.
6: But when we asked people about it at the No Kings protests,
22: have you heard of anything called the unitary executive theory?
6: The answers were pretty consistent.
23: I haven't heard that term before.
24: Unitary executive theory? No.
23: Never.
6: The unitary executive theory. That's the technical legal term for the carefully sculpted plan to give the president limitless power to do whatever he wants. It's a key part of a master plan to subvert democracy. Season one of this podcast uncovered one part of that plan, the plot to legalize corruption so that public policy would not reflect what most people want. It would reflect what big money wants. In this season, we reveal another part of that master plan. We expose the master planners, or really the would-be kingmakers, whose unitary executive theory is designed to turn the president into a king so that he and his minions and his donors can do whatever they want, regardless of any other democratic check on his power. And don't take my word for it. These master planners are now just saying it right out loud.
8: I have the right to do whatever I want as president.
6: Now, you may be thinking, what's the big deal here? Sure, some people may not like what Trump is doing, but he did win an election. He's just using his power to do what he promised. And if folks don't like that, then maybe the problem isn't kings. It's that America just needs to elect a better, nicer king. Maybe like James Earl Jones in the movie Coming to America.
25: I'm King Joffrey Jofer, ruler of Zamunda.
6: Or James Earl Jones in The Lion King.
26: A king's time as ruler rises and falls like the sun.
6: But here's the problem. For every mythical, nice King Joffrey Jofer, there's a very good chance you'll get a King Joffrey instead.
27: Sir Ilyn, bring me his head.
6: 2 centuries before HBO's Game of Thrones, America's founders seemed to understand this axiom. They seemed to understand that things tend to go wrong when a society gives all the power to one person. You know, like Mad King George III.
28: I will kill your friends and family to remind you of my love.
6: That's one of the reasons those founders wrote a constitution chock full of checks and balances. But over the last 50 years, those checks and balances have been weakened. And that started well before Donald Trump was ever on the national political scene.
29: When the president does it, it is not illegal.
30: I'm the decider, and I decide what is best.
31: Where they won't act, I will.
6: In this season of Master Plan, we're going to reveal the hidden history that happened right under our noses, from legislative throwdowns to international scandals to the rise of the surveillance state. We'll uncover obscure memos and courtroom arguments, unearth long-forgotten tapes, and parse a 40-year-old best-selling manifesto. All of which, when pieced together, have created a Frankenstein-esque monster of executive power.
32: It's alive!
6: In the process of telling this tale, we're going to reveal how a country based on the rejection of kings ended up with a presidency on the verge of obtaining absolute power, regardless of what the law says and what the rest of us need. And like season one, this saga starts with cold, hard cash, and specifically, who gets the power to decide how that cash is spent. I'm David Sirota. Welcome to season 2 of Master Plan, The Kingmakers.

0: The White House Budget Office has ordered all federal agencies to cease any financial assistance if they...
1: Just 8 days after being inaugurated in front of a room full of billionaires, Donald Trump did something that seemed unprecedented.
0: It may be the most far-reaching executive action this White House has taken yet. Hundreds of billions of dollars in federal spending on everything from assistance to farmers to Head Start.
1: This was money Congress had already legislated, and that's very important. You see, the Constitution is really clear, like crazy explicitly clear, that Congress gets to decide how taxpayer money is spent. It's the so-called power of the purse that you maybe learned about in high school civics class. The power that the founders gave to Congress so that the president wouldn't become another King George. So this Trump move to grab the power of the purse, yeah, it definitely seemed unprecedented. Except it wasn't. Donald Trump was reprising a role. He was merely the new leading man in a reboot of an old movie franchise.
2: Here we go again. Again.
1: In this case, Trump is the shitty sequel of another president, the peak master planner from season one, the one with the jowls from California, the man who insisted,
3: I'm not a crook.
1: Yep, we're talking about Richard Milhouse Nixon. In 1968, Nixon won his election with support from what was billed as the silent majority, the Americans who felt alienated by the upheaval of the 1960s. In a speech that Nixon gave shortly before the election, he made it clear that he would be a firm hand on America's tiller.
4: The days of a passive presidency belong to a simpler past. Let me be very clear about this. The next president must take an activist view of his office.
1: And soon after Nixon won that election in 1968, he started a spending fight that looks like a roadmap for the future we're now living in. And roadmap is actually a perfect metaphor, because that's where our story about the power of the purse is going, to a road in Missouri in 1970. Picture this. It's summer. You've packed up your brand new wood-paneled Ford LTD Country Squire station wagon, and you're on a cross-country road trip, a family vacation through the Show Me State.
5: Hey, see that, kids? That's the St. Louis Arch, the gateway to the West.
1: There are snacks and Cokes in the cooler. The kids are crammed in the back seat.
6: Dad, what river is this?
5: Ah, that's the Mississippi, the mighty Mississippi. The old miss, the old man.
1: You're cruising along the smooth pavement of Interstate 44. You're singing dumb road trip songs to pass the time.
7: Deep river.
1: But then...
6: Clark, I think this is the wrong exit.
1: Wait, where did the interstate go? Why are all those other roads also unfinished? Are we lost?
6: I saw some detour signs.
5: Audrey, when they close a road, they put up big signs like this one.
1: Okay. So while I can't prove that this exact scenario happened, the car, the kids, the snacks, the crash, we do know that in 1970, construction on I-44 through St. Louis had stalled out because when Missouri asked for the money that Congress had allocated to finish the road, Richard Nixon said no as part of his State of the Union pledge to slash government spending.
8: Now, millions of Americans are forced to go into debt today because the federal government decided to go into debt yesterday. We must balance our federal budget so that American families will have a better chance to balance their family budget.
1: So despite the fact that Congress had already legislated money for these programs, including Missouri's highways, Richard Nixon withheld the funds. Again, this is a huge deal, and not just for Missouri. Think of it this way. You order something on Amazon, something you absolutely need, like a mounted singing fish or a Labubu doll. Your credit card clears, the confirmation email arrives in your inbox.
9: You've got mail.
1: And then you get a note from Amazon saying that they're actually not going to send you the stuff that you just ordered. They have it in stock. You've paid for it. But Amazon thinks that money could be better used elsewhere, so you can't have the fish or the doll. And they're not going to refund your money either. They're just going to hold on to it until they decide that what you're spending it on is appropriate. That's kind of what happened to Missouri. Congress ordered resources for a road, the state began construction, and then Richard Nixon decided not to deliver the rest of what Congress had promised Missouri. Nixon was trying to do this thing called impoundment, which is a technical term for a president blocking the release of money that federal law requires him to spend. Put another way, Nixon was refusing to follow the spending legislation already passed by congressional lawmakers.
3: Article 1 of the Constitution says that they're the ones who decide how much money to spend and on what.
1: This is historian Rick Perlstein, author of the book Nixonland.
3: Richard Nixon did what other presidents, again, had done before him, but to a much greater degree, in which he said, I'm just going to not spend the money. I'm going to make this decision myself.
1: Remember, Congress is supposed to have the power of the purse. They're supposed to decide where the federal government's money is spent. And that's not some small footnote of the Constitution. It's in Article 1, one of the first things the founders wanted to make clear, because they understood that spending power is the real power, and one guy doesn't get to decide that for the rest of us.
3: And the president gets the discretion of administering that money, but not deciding how much.
1: Now, Missouri likely didn't care which branch was in

0: charge or making spending decisions. The state just wanted its damn money so it could finish its roads.
1: I want my $2!
0: So in August 1970, Missouri filed a lawsuit against the Nixon administration on behalf of all state highway agencies. It was the opening salvo in a flurry of lawsuits against so-called impoundment. But even though Article 1 of the Constitution is really clear about Congress having the power of the purse, Richard Nixon insisted that impounding funds was his constitutional right. He also insisted that he could levy tariffs. Along with the power of the purse, Article 1 says that Congress shall have the power to lay and collect taxes and duties. But in 1971, Richard Nixon chose to ignore that too.
2: I am today imposing an additional tax of 10% on goods imported into the United States.
0: Citing an economic emergency, Nixon used a 1917 law which had originally been aimed at the Germans during World War I. He appeared to have no qualms about bypassing Congress yet again. In case you didn't get that, that's Nixon saying the import duty delights him. It did not, however, delight America's trading partners who filed a lawsuit. But Nixon didn't care. Emboldened by his 1972 re-election victory, bought with the bags of illegal campaign cash that we talked about in season one, Nixon made the audacious argument in 1973 that he could basically do whatever he wanted.
3: The constitutional right for the President of the United States to impound funds, and that is not to spend money, when the spending of money would mean either increasing prices or increasing taxes for all the people, that right is absolutely clear.
0: Nixon argued that his job was to balance the budget for the American people, which meant he could rein in spending as he saw fit. If the legislative branch was what Nixon's White House called a credit card Congress, he, Richard Nixon alone, was cutting those cards up.
4: Congress got word today on another White House economy move. The president served formal notice that he is withholding a total of $8.7 billion in assorted appropriated funds on grounds the money cannot be properly spent at present.
0: Congressional lawmakers in both parties were not pleased. Senator Ted Kennedy might have said it best.
5: And they reflect a royal view of presidential prerogatives, which seems arrogantly to relegate the legislative branch to a position of inferiority.
0: Both the House and Senate pushed back in April 1973 with legislation that made it abundantly clear, above and beyond what was in the Constitution, that the president could not impound funds. The measures were bipartisan, sponsored by both Democrats and Republicans. Let's just take a second here and imagine seeing that kind of action from Congress right now. Wouldn't that be nice? Bookmark this moment. We'll be coming back to Congress's money battle with Richard Nixon after we take a little detour. Hey, Captain Willard, where are we headed?
6: We're going upriver about 75 clicks above the Dolong Bridge.
0: But that's Cambodia, Captain.
6: That's classified.
0: Not anymore. That's coming up after the break.
6: We're not supposed to be in Cambodia, but that's where I'm going.
0: Around the time that Richard Nixon was first trying to usurp Congress's power of the purse in that Missouri road squabble, he was also usurping the other power that the founders had given exclusively to Congress, the power to declare war. Specifically, Nixon was secretly expanding the Vietnam War into Cambodia, despite having won the White House on this promise.
7: I pledge to you, we shall have an honorable end to the war in Vietnam.
0: Congress had authorized the Vietnam War with the infamous 1964 Gulf of Tonkin Resolution, which was based on false pretenses. It was one of the first modern examples of the government lying its way into a war. What's that thing that Matthew McConaughey says in True Detective?
8: Time is a flat circle.
0: You can go watch an 18-hour Ken Burns documentary on Vietnam to learn about the Gulf of Tonkin Resolution. The point here is that in the late 1960s and early 1970s, Richard Nixon absolutely was not ending the Vietnam War, and he was not remaining within the confines of the resolution that Congress had passed. Nixon was doing the opposite. He was actually expanding the war. Inklings of this started trickling out in May 1969 when a New York Times article exposed actions carried out during Operation Menu, a secret carpet bombing campaign in Cambodia. The story didn't get much notice. Less than a

0: purpose of ending the war in Vietnam and winning the just peace we all desire.
1: Despite the Constitution, Nixon was telling America what he was doing. He was not asking Congress for approval. And members of Congress from both parties were pissed. Here's Republican Senator Jacob Javits the day after Nixon's speech.
2: I think the Congress will seriously consider what measures it ought to take in respect of restraints on expenditure or in some other way to assert its responsibility equally with that of the president.
1: That same day, the ire was echoed by the public. As Javits and other congressional leaders criticized Nixon, the anti-war movement intensified, kicking off the largest demonstrations so far. Thousands of people marched in Washington, D.C., and nationwide, university students staged massive strikes.
3: Earlier in the day, the trouble began on campus after a rally to protest the U.S. involvement in Cambodia. Students went to the university armory and ransacked it. They broke furniture and burned uniforms.
1: And then 3 days later, on May 4th, 1970, National Guardsmen fired on anti-war demonstrators at Kent State in Ohio, killing four students.
4: Have we come to such a state in this country that a young girl has to be shot because she disagrees deeply with the actions of her government? I want my daughter's death and those of the other three children as well as the wounded not be in vain.
1: In response to the violence, the protest movement went into overdrive. Campuses closed all over the country. 100,000 people marched in Washington, D.C. Under intense pressure, Congress made an initial move to rein Nixon in.
5: The Senate voted overwhelmingly today to repeal the Gulf of Tonkin resolution, the legislative act used to justify the step-up of the war in Vietnam.
1: That repeal was significant, but mostly symbolic. It did not deter Nixon from continuing the war. It would be two more years before Congress knew the full extent of Nixon's unauthorized war in Cambodia. In 1972, a former Air Force major named Hal Knight sent a letter to a Democratic senator named William Proxmire. And in this letter, Knight alluded to Operation Menu, that secret bombing campaign that was happening way before Nixon ever said we were invading Cambodia. Proxmire shared the letter with his colleagues on the Senate Armed Services Committee. They, in turn, demanded that the Pentagon hand over all of its records on Cambodia. And during that subsequent investigation, it came out that the military had been falsifying their reports to cover up the extent of their actions in Cambodia. Here's Major Hal Knight testifying in front of Congress.
6: The purpose is to hide these raids. And I said, well, who are we trying to hide them from? And he says, well, I guess the Foreign Relations Committee.
1: So to review, we've got a president in his second term after a landslide win bought with dark money. He's strutting around saying he gets to make all the budget decisions and he gets to expand wars wherever and however he wants. Can we get that True Detective clip again?
7: Time is a flat circle.
1: So what did Congress do? Did they roll over and play dead like they typically do these days? Or did the Congress of the 1970s do something different? Did they actually stand up to the president? That's after the break.
8: What did the president know, and when did he know it?
1: In 1973, Watergate was breaking open. If you want to learn more about that scandal, listen to season one of Master Plan. For this season, it's only important to understand that Nixon's attempt to commandeer Congress's power of the purse and its war-making power was happening at the very same time the public was learning that the president and his minions also seemed to believe they could break laws to sabotage their political opponents.
9: I deeply regret that this situation has arisen because I think that the Watergate tragedy is the greatest tragedy this country has ever suffered.
1: Taken together, Watergate, the budget impoundment fight, and the Cambodia bombings were all part of a massive expansion of presidential power.
10: Nixon had become an imperial presidency in practice.
1: This is Pomona College professor Amanda Hollis-Brusky, who explained that unlike today, this power grab prompted a very real backlash from Congress.
10: This wave of congressional reforms aimed to prevent another president from doing what Richard Nixon had done, and to take back Congress's power.
1: And how did lawmakers of the time try to do that? Let's start with Cambodia. After several failed attempts, the U.S. House finally passed a resolution about the bombings in the summer of 1973. The bill was designed to require the president to consult with Congress before introducing the military into any conflict. It was known as the War Powers Resolution.
2: That is the way to leash the dogs of war. And that's what the people who wrote the Constitution said they wanted to do.
1: When the bill then quickly passed the Senate, Nixon started freaking out. At a press conference, he implied that Watergate was being used as a false pretense to curtail his power.
11: This administration was elected to control inflation, to reduce the power and size of government, to achieve peace with honor in Southeast Asia, and to bring home our prisoners of war. If you want the mandate you gave this administration to be carried out, then I ask for your help to ensure that those who would exploit Watergate in order to keep us from doing what we were elected to do will not succeed.
1: Huh. Mandates. Reducing the power and size of government. This shit certainly sounds familiar, doesn't it? 2 months later, in October 1973, Congress submitted the War Powers Resolution to the president. Nixon, true to form, he vetoed it. In a letter to Congress, he wrote that congressional lawmakers, quote, attempt to take away, by a mere legislative act, authorities which the president has properly exercised under the Constitution for almost 200 years. Now look, I'm not a constitutional scholar, but I'm pretty sure there's nothing in the Constitution about secretly bombing neutral nations for years on end without a declaration of war. But maybe I need to reread it. Anyway, both the House and the Senate, in an extremely rare move, overrode Nixon's veto on November 7, 1973.
3: The Congress of the United States, in a historic action, today made effective a limitation on the powers of the president to make war.
1: Then, just to make sure there were no shenanigans or end runs from schemers like Henry Kissinger, lawmakers did a belt and suspenders move. They followed up by smacking Nixon with their power of the purse. Lawmakers added a provision to the military budget, cutting off all funding for combat operations in Southeast Asia. Look at Congress, standing up for itself. It's kind of hard to imagine, right? Here's Amanda Hollis-Brusky again.
10: The burden of proof is then on the president, who, under the War Powers Resolution, is allowed to initiate hostilities for 30 days and then must notify Congress. It can be extended for another 30 days. But at the 60-day mark, if the president has not received authorization by Congress, the president must cease all military activities.
1: Boom. Just like that, Congress had wrested some control back from Richard Nixon. But there was still that issue of spending and Nixon's attempt to say the White House had the power of the purse. Remember our ill-fated summer drive on that road in Missouri?
12: Hey, see that, kids? That's the St. Louis Arch.
1: Well, right around the time Congress passed the War Powers Act, a federal court handed down a decision in that lawsuit that Missouri had filed in its attempt to get its road money.
13: The court ruled that such funds cannot be withheld for purposes unrelated to highway building. The president had impounded the funds on grounds that the spending would be inflationary.
1: Congress did not just rely on the court's ruling. The House and Senate passed a bill to enshrine their power of the purse and prevent presidential impoundment. The legislation had overwhelming support. The House voted in favor by a whopping 401-6, and the Senate supported the bill 75-0. With numbers like that, and with Nixon on the ropes because of Watergate, the imperial president in the White House bent the knee and signed it 1 month before he resigned.
14: The bill gives Congress a much bigger say in spending and budget control, and it limits considerably the president's power to impound or refuse to spend money appropriated by Congress.
1: And what was the most important part of that new law? The bill basically reiterated that if a president doesn't want to spend funds already legislated by Congress, he has to first ask Congress's permission. The huge bipartisan support for the bill seemed to indicate a consensus in the legislative branch. Allowing the executive to consolidate so much power was dangerous. Even the conservative party darling, Senator James Buckley, agreed.
15: I would say that the Watergate episode and others leading up to it illustrate the fundamental conservative principle, and that is if you concentrate enough power, especially discretionary or arbitrary power in any one place, at some point or another, it's going to be abused.
1: Never thought I'd be aligned with a Buckley, but here we are. Congress would also rein in the executive's power to levy tariffs, as Nixon had done back in 1971. Lawmakers wrote new legislation time-limiting import duties unilaterally imposed by presidents. So here we have not one, but three examples of Congress pushing back on the president's attempt to concentrate power. And if you search the legislative history from that time period, you'll find a ton more examples. Congressional committees that exposed abuses by the CIA and the FBI, a law that protected the privacy of individual Americans, and federal election campaign laws, just to name a few. You could even argue that Nixon had done Congress a favor. His actions forced a recalibration of our system of checks and balances and kicked off an era of reform. Congress, bolstered by public opinion and anger, had clawed back powers given to them by the Constitution. And Congress could argue they had their own mandate to do all of this, thanks to the 1974 elections.
10: You had the midterm elections, which saw the election of what are known as the Watergate babies. Right. So this is a generation of kind of young, energetic reformers who run on an anti-corruption platform and vow no more Nixons.
1: If you're in Congress, what a time to be alive. You've repelled an assault on your constitutional powers. You've forced the resignation of a crooked president. You've passed legislation to curb future presidential overreach. In short, you've done what Walter Sobchak told the Big Lebowski to do.
16: I'm talking about drawing a line in the sand, dude.
1: Except that line that Congress drew didn't last.
14: Today in the air controller strike, President Reagan started firing the strikers, and the government claimed it was ready to rebuild the whole system without them.
1: As Walter would say,
16: over the line!
1: And presidents have been crossing that line ever since.
17: 1 a.m. Wednesday morning, H hour, U.S. troops hit the Comandancia, the headquarters of the Panamanian Defense Forces.
18: The president announced today some of the worst citizens on this planet, those apprehended in the war on terrorism, are now being housed at Guantanamo Bay, Cuba. They were once held in secret CIA prisons, but no longer.
19: The Obama administration's internal legal justification for assassinating U.S. citizens without charge has been revealed for the first time.
1: The end of the Nixon era did seem like a victory over the imperial presidency, but it catalyzed a backlash to the backlash. Amanda Hollis-Brusky again.
10: As much as the Watergate babies and the congressional rebuke of Nixon was a real victory for reformers, it sparked a significant backlash amongst those who saw the efforts of these reformers as encroaching on the president's legitimate power.
1: These moments of victory were only fleeting. Since Nixon, almost every president has pushed the limits on the budget, on war, on privacy, on citizenship, to the point where one of the current president's top aides said this at a recent White House press briefing.
20: The whole will of democracy is imbued into the elected president. That president then appoints staff to then impose that democratic will onto the government.
1: That's Donald Trump advisor Stephen Miller at the podium in the White House briefing room. Notice that there's no mention of the two other co-equal branches of government. It's just the king, or the president, imposing his will. So how exactly did we go from rescuing democracy from an imperial presidency to now the imperial president arguing that any restrictions on him are an assault on democracy? Stephen Miller at that press conference provided a clue. Listen carefully to what he said.
20: The Constitution, Article 2, has a clause known as the vesting clause, and it says the executive power shall be vested in a president, singular.
1: That word vest, that is not referring to Marty McFly's sleeveless jacket.
21: It biffed all of this guy's life preserver.
1: No, vest here refers to the seemingly non-controversial line in Article 2 of the Constitution that says,
22: the executive power shall be vested in a president.
1: Seems small, right? But after Watergate, the master planners got to work on a project using that one little line. to try to turn the president into a monarch. Why? Because like the campaign finance master planners from season one, this group of ideologues felt that democracy was an obstacle to their agenda. They could not enact all the unpopular policies they wanted using the normal channels of passing legislation by a Congress full of politicians who have to answer to communities throughout the country. They could only really get what they wanted if they got the presidents they wanted and then made those presidents into all-powerful kings. On this new season of Master Plan, we'll learn how that one line in the Constitution about executive power became the weapon of American kingmakers.
0: I have an Article 2 where I have the right to do whatever I want as president.
1: It's the kind of power that Richard Nixon only dreamed of. Our next stop on this journey begins a few years after Nixon left the White House. Stewing in exile in California, the disgraced former president sat down for a televised interview. And during that conversation, he defiantly reignited the fight for executive power. And the master planners took note.
4: So what in a sense you're saying is that there are certain situations where the president can decide that it's in the best interest of the nation or something, and do something illegal.
5: Well, when the president does it, that means that it is not illegal.
1: That's next time on Master Plan.

0: Master Plan is a production of The Lever. Our production team includes me, David Sirota, Jared Jakang-Mayer, and Laura Krantz. Fact-checking of this episode was done by Emma Wilkie. Original music is by Nick Byron Campbell. 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
6: In this day of AI smart tools, it's easy to forget that we humans once relied on dumb hand tools, like saws, drills, screwdrivers, and wrenches. For decades, a major maker of these trusty instruments has been a company in New Britain, Connecticut, appropriately named the Stanley Works. Today, having taken over other big brands like Craftsman and Black & Decker, Stanley is a $15 billion a year conglomerate. And many former workers are asking, Stanley Works for whom? That's because corporate top executives have quietly orchestrated a decades-long move of Stanley factories out of our country, abandoning the skilled machinists who literally made the brand successful. The final blow comes this week, when Stanley will shut down the last of its red brick factories in New Britain. An odd move, since workers there produced one of Stanley's most iconic products, the PowerLock tape measure. It is enormously popular. Indeed, I have two of them. Yet corporate bosses claim that cheaper foreign-made tape measures now dominate the market, so poof, goodbye, 300 American jobs. But wait, Stanley did not eliminate the jobs, it just moved them to Thailand, where labor is paid 75% less than in Connecticut. Indeed, the major foreign competitor to Stanley turns out to be Stanley. It has been building modernized production facilities in Thailand even as it divested in U.S. factories and increased shipments of foreign-made tape measures to the U.S. This is Jim Hightower saying, Stanley CEO was paid $7.6 million last year. Nice, but now the paychecks of 300 workers can be reallocated to global shareholders and give another hike in the chief's pay. And that's how the inequality merry-go-round keeps spinning round and round and round. The Hightower Radio Lowdown is made possible by you subscribers to Jim Hightower's Lowdown on Substack. 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
7: 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I'm Jamie Sudler.
8: I'm Franny Halperin, and it's This Week in Water.
7: A new data center in Morgan County, Georgia, constructed by Meta, is allegedly turning the drinking water of nearby residents brown.
8: During a congressional hearing last week, Representative Alexandria Ocasio-Cortez displayed a jar of turbid water to Jessica Kramer, the Assistant Administrator for Water at the EPA.
7: AOC said the sample was collected after the center was built, and the only change was the facility's construction.
8: She added that data centers were forcing people to drink bottled water. She implied the facilities were also causing appliances to stop working and decreasing water pressure. After questioning at the hearing, the EPA official said she would investigate the issue.
7: Concerns about data centers and their immense demand for water have been occurring for some time. Many of the facilities use water to cool their hot processors.
8: The Bulletin of Atomic Scientists reports that in Northern Virginia, data centers consumed almost 2 billion gallons of water in 2023, which was an increase of 63% in 4 years.
7: According to the online publication Visual Capitalist, as of April this year, Georgia was the third highest state in the U.S. for the number of existing and planned data centers, with Texas number one and Virginia number two.
8: There's growing opposition around the country to data centers. A recent Gallup poll showed more than two-thirds of adults opposed construction of the huge complexes, and a majority said they'd rather have a nuclear power plant in their backyard.
7: Last month in Maine, the legislature passed a bill placing a moratorium on new facilities, but Governor Janet Mills vetoed it. Now, local officials in that state are considering their own measures to investigate the impacts.
8: Last week, the city council in Denver, Colorado, unanimously passed an ordinance to halt data center development for 1 year, and some officials wanted to ban them altogether.
7: In addition to water problems, these facilities can affect air. A new study published last week shows that the heat data centers emit can increase air temperatures in nearby downwind neighborhoods by up to 4 degrees Fahrenheit.
8: Researchers from Arizona State University measured heat pollution from data centers in Mesa and Chandler, Arizona, and concluded that the impact extended about one-third of a mile from each facility.
7: Those findings are supported by other research that shows data centers are warming the land around them, in some cases by up to 16 degrees Fahrenheit.
8: All of this news comes as the Trump administration is making efforts to allow data center developers to begin pre-construction activities even before they receive final environmental permits.
7: Sea levels around the world are rising because of human-driven climate change, but exactly where the water is coming from has been a stubborn mystery.
8: Until now, a new study has determined that warming ocean water is the leading cause of rising sea levels, accounting for 43% of the increase since 1960. That's due to a process called thermospheric expansion, where seawater expands as it absorbs heat from the atmosphere and takes up more space.
7: Melting ice and glaciers contributed to the rest of sea level rise, with mountain glaciers accounting for 27%, the Greenland ice sheet 15%, and Antarctic ice sheet 12%.
8: A more troubling finding of the international study led by researchers in China was the determination that sea level rise is accelerating every year. It was 2 millimeters per year averaged between 1960 and 2023, but doubled between 2005 and 2023. So sea levels aren't just rising, they're rising faster than they were just a couple of decades ago.
7: Unfortunately, the team says that even if greenhouse gas emissions were slashed today, the large inertia of the ocean and the world's ice would push sea levels higher for centuries to come.
8: And finally, it's nearly summer and you'll want to lather on the sunscreen before heading outside, but many sunscreens carry an environmental cost, harming marine organisms or being derived from fossil fuels.
7: What to do? Do what fish do. Ever seen one with a sunburn?
8: No, you haven't. That's because many fish make their own natural sunscreen with a UV protective compound called gadusol. The compound is found in the eggs of several fish species, such as cod, salmon, and zebrafish, but is otherwise rare in nature.
7: So even though gadusol was discovered over 40 years ago, it's never been brought to market as a sunscreen because it would be difficult to extract in a scalable and environmentally sound way.
8: But researchers in China have been able to use E. coli bacteria as mini biological factories to synthesize gadusol from zebrafish. In experiments, their process increased the yield by nearly 93 times.
7: In an interesting twist, they found Gadusol showed antioxidant activity comparable to that of vitamin C, which helps to neutralize the damage UV exposure causes cells. So one day, their method could be a green and sustainable way to both protect and repair skin. And that would be no laughing matter.
8: That's it for this week in water. Thanks for listening, and we'll see you next time.

P'day Relatives, this is Rob Mulford, local contact for Veterans for Peace, North Star Chapter 146, with an urgent request for active duty, reservist, National Guard service members, their friends and loved ones. These are indeed times to try one's soul. Except for the civilian trapped in a deadly fog of war, few experience this hateful stress as much as you do. Please consider arming yourself with the knowledge and moral fortitude to take the just path when you're faced with illegal orders. Failing to do so may result in fatal, physical, and/or moral injury. Please check out the Veterans for Peace website, Appeal for Redress, and/or its chapter contact listing. There you will find my contact information for Fairbanks, Alaska. Let me know how best to get an information packet to you. Remember, Department of Defense Instruction 1325.06 permits a service member to possess a single copy of this document. Under international treaty law, constitutionally the law of the land, you have both the right and duty to refuse illegal orders. Wage peace. Stay strong.

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2: Welcome to episode 673 of Troubadours and Raconteurs with yours truly, E.W. Conundrum Demure. On this week's episode, we feature a wonderful conversation with regular contributor, writer, professor, dramaturge, baker, and candlestick maker, talking with us from her place in the West Side, Kitty Bell Burbank. We discuss cats and dogs, resting, it being a hard world to live in by yourself, cultivating good values, reconnecting with friends, trouble asking people for help, what the fascists don't want, community coming together, voting rights, reproductive rights, James Baldwin, her new radio play, The Ferment, restrictions, rugged individualism, climate refugees, dystopia, data centers, choices, social media as a means to share information, and gardening, among other things. A wonderful conversation with Kitty Bell Burbank this go-round. We also have an EW poetic piece titled Beyond Bebop. All of this, of course, will be infused, imbued with the wonderful energy of several great tunes. It is so nice to be with you. Let's get to it then. Episode 673 of Troubadours and Raconteurs.

0: miss you. I love you.
1: Kitty Bell, Burbank, is that you?
2: Yes, in the voice.
1: In the voice. And what a wonderful voice it is. Thank you so much for being here again on Troubadours and Rock on Tours. Regular contributor, writer, professor, dramaturge, baker, and candlestick maker, among other things. Talking with us from her place in the West Side, Kitty Bell, Burbank.
2: Yes, it's pretty gloomy here today. I love spring. You never know what you're going to get. A little bit rainy today. The pets are antsy. So hopefully there'll be no pet incidents while we're talking. But I've warned you.
1: Are we talking cats, right?
2: I have a dog and a cat.
1: Oh, I didn't know about the dog.
2: Yeah, my puppy is 19 months old and he's still very playful. And the cat doesn't like to play like that. So they they get excited, they get bored in the house, you know.
1: What are their names?
2: My puppy is named Happy Go Lucky, but we call him Lucky. And the cat is Fuji. She's my refugee that I rescued from Staples up there in Dixon City when I was working in the print shop in grad school. She just walked in the store one day.
1: That's great. Looking for you.
2: Yeah. Yeah. I love my pets. They keep me company. You know, I'm getting ready for a nice, relaxing, I hope, couple of months working from home, saving on gas.
1: Yeah.
2: A lot of gardening, you know, really getting to restore some of the parts of me that have gotten burnt out over the years, and, you know, being creative, having time to work on my own script instead of telling students how they can improve theirs for a couple months.
1: Yeah, that's important, you know, to focus on your own work, to refresh yourself. And you need to. If you're doing a good job as a professor, you're tired by the time May comes around.
2: Yeah. Yeah, exactly. Yeah. And I'm really happy I've gotten my schedule under control. You know, I don't have to work quite so much now that I've gotten married again.
1: Yeah, that's right. Congratulations.
2: Thank you. I'm all for it. I mean, community is important, you know, and that's personally as well. I think it's a really hard world to live in by yourself.
1: Yes, you know, it is.
2: We don't have to. They kind of have introduced these machines to us as companions to replace people or workers to replace people, basically eliminating our need for human resources. But I think human resources make our lives better.
1: I agree. Yeah. I mean, the tools of technology sometimes, oftentimes, are very useful, but they should not be sort of replacing the important aspects of humanity. And they are a little bit, I think, as of late, where at least we're poising ourselves, becoming open to that prospect.
2: Yeah, it's really interesting. Like, there's a lot of bad things that have been happening in the past couple of years, but we're really getting a good picture of what things could be if we don't make some changes in our, you know, cultural values. As a society, yeah. It's loud and clear, you know, this is the dystopia that, you know, we were warned about. Okay. It's like that, you know, worrying is praying for what you don't want to happen. I think I've talked about that before, you know, imagining these worlds that we really want. And
1: well, it's true though. It's worth mentioning again. It really is about us creating the world we want to live in. We oftentimes just are passive, or, you know, or we have this sort of faith that things will just work themselves out. I mean, some things do. Some things you cannot, many things you cannot control totally or even that much, but a lot of things you do have an effect over. And you need to not be passive in those areas.
2: Yeah, exactly. That's that great book I love. You Have More Influence Than You Think. I've probably talked about that. You know, I've been trying to reconnect to friends that I haven't been able to spend time with because I've been working so much. You know, 10 years ago, I left the newspaper and I've been hustling ever since, you know, and finally to be able to like breathe and get my workload under control so that I have time to see people and reaching out to them. It's been really rewarding. I'm hoping to do more of that. I know it sounds really simple, but one person at a time, you know, it matters. And you see these terrible obituaries. What happened to these people, these young people who are dying unexpectedly? Yeah. You know, I'm not a conspiracy theorist, but I know people are isolated.
1: Yeah. The present day culture, as I see it, and I think as you see it, is not healthy for people. And some people give up. Other people just get sick because they abuse themselves so much to deal with their discontent. And that ends up in, you know, disease that wouldn't be there otherwise, perhaps. So, and human connection and collaboration, collectivism, interaction is so important. It's the most important thing, really.
2: Yeah, I've always had trouble asking people for help, asking people to do things. It's somewhat easier if I have a project or like a thing that's bigger than myself that I'm asking for, right? The more personal it is, the harder it is to say, you know, I deserve this assistance from you, you know? Mm. But I wanted my screenwriting students that I had here in person this semester to hear their scripts read out loud. It's just standard. This is what happens in a course where you write scripts. And they didn't really want to read them themselves or read each other's scripts, which I understand. You know, hearing your script out loud is a big deal. And that should be enough of a thing for you to do that day, you know? So I was looking for some friends, some people that know how to read a script that could come help me out on a Tuesday afternoon, you know, like, or Tuesday morning, really. And that's not easy because people have day jobs, right? But I was able to get a couple of friends to come in, and they didn't even want anything from me. They were so glad. They were like, thank you for asking me to do this. Like, this is fun. And this is, you know, gets me out of my house and blah, blah, blah. And I was just like, wow, here I was afraid to say I want help. And it meant something to that.
1: Yeah.
2: That I wasn't even thinking about, you know?
1: Yeah, exactly.
2: Yeah. People do want to do things for other people. And we can't forget that, right? Because this is what, you know, the fascists don't want us to remember.
1: The fascists. I was wondering how we were going to segue into fascism.
2: Well, then, like, we went to a benefit for a Scranton police officer in West Scranton here not too long ago. And it was packed on a Sunday afternoon. You're waiting in line to get in the building. You know, it's a pasta takeout, right? And it was so well attended. They ran out of food and they're like boiling water and like making new pasta, and we're all just standing there waiting. And I was like, everyone here, and it was so many people, they could all be doing something else on Sunday afternoon.
1: But what was the benefit for? What did the police officer
2: I believe it was a brain tumor, brain surgery.
1: Oh,
2: brain
1: was this
2: cancer? Clearly had impacted so many people. You know, that, and we were there because, you know, my husband knew her somewhat, but I was just so moved by all of those people that were there when they could be doing something else because they wanted to help somebody.
1: Mm-hmm.
2: And yeah. That's who our country is, right?
1: Well, the better part of who we are is that. I don't know that our country is totally that.
2: Well,
1: I've been cynical.
2: Only that, but that still exists. That's
1: yes.
2: Real. That's real, and we can all tap into it.
1: Yeah, and I think we'll be happier for sure, as you already stated, if we do indeed tap into that part of ourselves. It's the best part of being human, helping each other out, collaborating, connecting. We get lost in consumerism. We get lost in this transactional quid pro quo, zero sum, I win, you lose mentality. And that is ugly, it's empty, and it's unhealthy.
2: Yeah. Yeah, we really kind of need to see what's happening in our country now, like the aftermath of a hurricane or something where, you know, we saw in Minneapolis where what was going on was so extreme, the community really coming together, really helping each other in ways that, I mean, I hope taught us all something, reminded us something. But
1: are you hopeful about where we're going as a country at the moment, given the political, the societal landscape at present?
2: Yeah, well, I mean, I believe that the up and coming generations are talented. They're seeing right now what they don't want to be. You know, they're seeing a world that is not what they had hoped for as children. And they're going to adapt to it in one sense, but they're also going to work to build something that they know can exist.
1: Are you getting that sentiment from your students? Is that how you, you come to understand the younger generations?
2: I mean, I don't think that they accept certain levels of backsliding, you know? It's like, no, you had these rights. I'm going to have those rights too. Like, they're not going to allow themselves to not have the freedoms that my generation had.
1: Like voting rights, reproductive rights.
2: All of it. Yeah. It's, they know, you know, there's another option. You know, they have a glimpse of what life was like before the technology took over. They have a glimpse of it. You know, it's they can make decisions. We see things changing, you know, to some extent. There's lawsuits and backlash and things that push the needle one way or another. People get fired or get their jobs back because of public sentiment. There is still some sense that we have the ability to change things.
1: Yeah, I love your positive energy. I lately have been like depressed over it. When I am in class with my students, though, younger than me by 40 years, you know, they do seem sometimes totally clueless because they're distracted too much by social media and the like. But also, they seem tuned in. Today, they gave presentations right before I connected with you here for our conversation. I had a bunch of presentations in an environmental studies class that I teach, and they were so in tune with some of the challenges we face, given climate change, given consumerism and pollution and all of those realities. And they don't want it to continue. And they realize that they have to. This is what I was gathering from their presentations. They can't just wait for government to do it for them. They have to stand up as a society, as communities, to do it for themselves, to fight for it.
2: Right.
1: And that inspired me.
2: Yeah, I mean, I don't think they're just going to settle for less than they know they can have. Not the students I've been working with, some of them, but I have faith in them. So it helps.
1: it does. But then you go and you look at a lot of the protests. You don't see a lot of young people at them. You see older people at the protest.
2: Well, the young people are working.
1: Yeah.
2: You know, I was talking to my daughter and she was like, yeah, I can't go. She had to go work at the coffee shop. You know, there was another woman we talked about who was waiting on us at Boscov's, who was like, yeah, I wish I could go, but, you know, I'm here at work. They have jobs. You know, if they're working class young people, they're probably at work on a Saturday afternoon.
1: That's true. So how are they going to protest then?
2: They can't. Yeah. I mean, how are they going to find other ways?
1: I guess. I don't know. What are those other ways? Talk is nice. Being aware is nice. But sometimes, you know, fighting back is a sacrifice. It's hard. You know, it's not easy.
2: Yeah. Well, that's why, I mean, the people who have means and a platform and need to, you know, help.
1: Yeah.
2: Help those people get their selves heard. Yes. I think, I mean, it's silencing, really, silencing poor people. It's, I mean, it's nothing new. No. But yeah, are you going to let yourself be silenced, or are you going to, you know, insist on being heard? That's a, I guess, an individual thing we have to decide, right? James Baldwin said, am I an actor or a witness?
1: James Baldwin, he's inspiring too. My gosh. I love hearing him go.
2: Not everybody is a protester.
1: No. And I guess when you even look back at the protests from the 60s and 70s, those folks were college students who were probably privileged, right, in terms of socioeconomics. And a lot of the working class kids were at work. Now, you know, our college students, when they do protest, it seems the heavy hand of the fascist government, I'll say fascist because I believe it to be true, they started penalizing the institution. They start taking away funding and start suing them and the like, and arresting people that are protesting just for exercising their right to freedom of speech and to petition their government with their grievances. So there's definitely a significant sort of control effort made by the federal government to keep young people from protesting on campus.

0: campuses this day?
1: Yeah, it's difficult. As a professor, I'm like, oh, great. Like, it's May Day. We're not supposed to have school or class today, but this is the day that my final exams have been scheduled. Like, you have to have class. I mean, you have to represent all of your students, whether they believe in your politics or not. I don't know. It's, yeah, they make it hard, really, for people to participate sometimes.
0: I think that's intentional.
1: Yeah. Well, yeah. So we're obviously not going to be able to do everything. So I believe what we can do matters. You know, I'm writing my audio play now. I feel like I'm still not ready. But I have to do it now because this is what it's about. It's about deciding what role we are going to play. You know, how are we going to participate in this constantly changing, you know, world where we have to take a stand on some things and maybe compromise on others sometimes. I guess that will never change.
0: In the radio play, that's the thing. Protesting quietly, is that what you said?
1: No, I mean, you know, well, there's a student who gets caught up in this activist group, and she does not want to be an activist, but, you know, it's it happens to her because she falls in love with these people, essentially, you know, almost like becoming part of a cult, you know.
0: This is your play we're talking about now.
1: Yeah. But I mean, because it's set during a time of turmoil, political turmoil and you know, protesting and whatnot, like I really need to do it now. I can't wait anymore, or it'll be like irrelevant.
0: Well, do you have a title for it yet?
1: It's The Ferment. Yeah.
0: I think you've mentioned this.
1: Yeah, direct lineage from Bread and Puppet through John Bromberg. I wrote a piece for him for the radical fermentation play he did in the second year of Fringe. And just that idea of ferment, you know, that's this exciting stage when things are being born.
0: Right. Fermentation process of a revolution.
1: Yeah. You know, a little volatile. But necessary part of the natural evolution of things.
0: Yeah, definitely. I guess it is a natural evolution. And also, you could say, is a pendulum, right, too. We seemed to go one direction, left, let's say, for a while, mm-hmm. and then we go back right. And now if that pendulum is going to continue to go back and forth, we'll be going a little left again, perhaps.
1: Right. And maybe losing some privileges because we messed up.
0: What kind of privileges are you talking?
1: Well, I mean, there's various things. If we can't control our energy consumption, it could become a problem. You know, we may be restricted. Right. We can't afford to live independently anymore. We need to start moving in with other people. That's already happening. You know, maybe we can't have all these cars. Maybe, you know, we are going to have to rely on public transportation more. You know, those things. So what are we going to be able to eat? Maybe we don't need 500 different kinds of cereal. You know, I don't know. Restrictions, because all the lack of regulation that we have right now is outrageous, and people are going to suffer because of it. Nothing is being regulated. So you would think if the pendulum swings back,
0: we'll start regulating.
1: No more guns, you know, things like that. Yeah.
0: Right. I mean, what's being regulated is our freedom to question or to vote. That's been well, at least the effort is there to try to regulate that pretty significantly. But yeah. To regulate our consumerism, to regulate our pollution, that is being regulated less and less. Yeah, you're correct. And you mentioned guns. I'm like really always perplexed by how gun happy we are in this country.
1: Yeah,
0: you know, it's unprecedented. I think, you know, with respect to any other Westernized society, and this mentality that we have here, I'm perplexed about too. We keep thinking we have all this freedom and we're rugged individualists, but I don't think that's true.
1: Right, and we need to be more cooperative. One of my students did a presentation on transit, how we

0: find a way to make it fun, because guess what? We have to do these things, you know, we have to be more disciplined.
1: Right.
0: We need to consume less. We need to figure out what to do with all this plastic that we've created. I mean, there's a lot of habitat that should be restored. And meanwhile, like, who knows what's going on with real estate? It's really scary to think of where are people going to be allowed to live in the future?
1: You're concerned they won't be able to afford it? Or
0: I mean, the more climate change disasters there are, the more climate nomads,
1: right?
0: What we call them in the world of my play.
1: Refugees.
0: Yeah. And that becomes of where are these people going to go, you know, and they're already talking about RFK Jr. is already talking about camps for people that need to be rehabilitated. And that's what follows this piece that I'm writing right now. It takes place in those camps, comfort stations, they call them.
1: But are they comfortable?
0: Yeah, don't get too comfortable. That's my tagline.
1: Yeah. Kitty Bell Burbank here on Troubadours and Rock on Tours. We're talking about dystopia, it sounds like to me. Do you think it's inevitable that we're going to hit some level, some degree of dystopia before we maybe...
0: We already have, change? Some people would say, you know, depending on where you live, what you're experiencing. If you have like a health problem right now that's been caused by a data plant next to your house, you probably feel like you're in dystopia. The bombing, when you take a good look at one of those robots with the gun on top, those like AI shooting machines, and you're like, okay, yeah, we're here. This is happening. I don't know. I keep talking about protopia. You know, let's envision what we want to happen, not what we don't want to happen. So I kind of use that chaos of the United States dissolving as a backdrop, but it's really about people and the choices they're making and, you know, how they use each other and change because of each other, you know.
1: And is it self-serving, or you know, the change, the choices that people make?
0: Or... I think a lot of the choices people make are really hard, don't you? I mean, easy choices, we don't really write plays about those.
1: No.
0: You know, although sometimes the choices that are easy are the hard ones. Like, I don't know what to have for breakfast. The hard choices, the big things that people do, I mean, a lot of times it's like there is no good solution, but I have to make a choice here.
1: Yeah.
0: Or I have to protect something and therefore do something I don't want to do.
1: Yeah. You know? It's hard sometimes, oftentimes, to really, I guess by definition, it's impossible to achieve the ideal, really. Ideals are usually not realistic. So you have to give up something in your sense of the ideal to be pragmatic, to be real. And that's a tough position to be in. And a lot of times young people don't see that yet. You know, I've found, and I don't blame them. They're idealists, and that's good to have idealism. But you also have to realize sometimes you have to make a decision, and there's no real perfect option. There are like several options maybe, and you pick the one that is the best, but it doesn't mean just because it's the best, it's all inclusive of everything you would love to have.
0: Yeah. Or we have to make decisions that are consistent and fair, you know, which is one of my struggles. I can't do something for this student that I didn't, you know, give that student that same opportunity. Is that, you know, it's a lot of juggling every day, right?
1: It is. And whatever happened, you know, to doing things because you feel what you're doing, what you chose, is ethical, because you believe it's steeped in a higher minded pursuit of being alive, you know, rather than just, as I was mentioning earlier, getting the most you can get so you can be the winner. And, you know, that seems to be the prevalent mentality now coming out of a huge segment of our society.

0: in particular our federal government.
1: Yeah, people have ethics though. You see it, you know.
0: Yeah, I do.
1: And we see by, you know, information travels so fast now that, you know, that's that one thing that social media has given people is a way to sort of come to consensus about the latest whatever is happening in a very, you know, short window of time. Already on to the next gossip. But you see people saying, nope, this isn't okay. And don't like this and don't like the way this person behaved. And other people agree with them. And it becomes part of their reputation and it matters.
0: It does. I agree. I agree. Yeah. I mean, that is a plus that, you know, as of late, a development in technology, it does allow us to see and what's going on very quickly, immediately, really, and also connect with one another over these those things we're witnessing collectively. The challenge often is knowing what's real and what's not, what's accurate and what's not, right?
1: And then sometimes just making decisions.
0: That's the challenge, you mean?
1: It's just you just have to make decisions sometimes. So we sit and we wait for somebody to come and do things. You know,
0: yeah,
1: hopefully someone will throw that thing away. Well, guess what? It's 2 days later. It's still there. You know,
0: yes.
1: Nobody's coming to pick that up. You're the one that saw it. You know, it's I don't know. I feel like segueing into gardening. I'm really.
0: Yeah, I'm all in. Let's go. I've been watching Zach Galifianakis has a new show, The Gardening Show. I don't know if you've seen it. It's
1: no,
0: fantastic.
1: But I just watched The Audacity and it's made me realize I am really interested in Zach Galifianakis as a artist.
0: Yeah, you should check out The Gardening Show. I think you'll love it.
1: I love
0: it. Okay. But go ahead. Let's talk about gardening.
1: No, it's just, you know, I think it was always an aspiration of mine. Like I've always been like trying to buy plants if I lived at different places and it's they die and I struggle and you know I'm renting, I don't have land or whatever, but over the years I've failed a lot. But then last summer I managed to like save the tomato plants that John put in the ground and then didn't do anything to.
0: That's your hubby? John's your hubby?
1: Yeah. He just, you know, he put the plants in, put some stakes there, but then just like walked away and didn't touch it again. And I was like hoping this would be his hobby, you know, and kind of let it go for too long. But then I was like, all right, I'm going to save these tomato plants. And so they were in various degrees of distress, you know, but I managed to support them and help like prune them. And I just learned kind of just from seeing the plant itself and like the decisions that the plant made, right? We're going to let this branch die off because there's nothing on it, right? Giving its energy to the fruit and then, you know, building upwards. It's okay for these branches on the bottom to die now because we're, you know, the upper part of this plant is where the fruit is going to be. And like, just really kind of like, oh, okay. And like figuring out how I could help this plant get stronger and healthier. And then being rewarded by all those tomatoes. It was kind of spiritual. I felt like not an experience I had had before. So I'm really excited about gardening this year.
0: Well, I know you are interested in a book by Michael Pollan, right? Yeah. A World Appears. And does that talk about plant consciousness? Is that what I'm to understand?
1: It does. It's kind of mind-blowing. Like I like what Michael Pollan has written over the years. I loved his book about psychedelics and what he learned about, you know, expanding your consciousness in that one. But now, you know, talking about plant intelligence and how they communicate and just really how magical the whole system of like a vegetable is. And, you know, we just assume that people are the blueprint for what consciousness is supposed to look like, you know, and if you, this is the way you think or But there are, you know, he gives great examples of like the shrinking plant, the mimosa. We saw it in Costa Rica. The tour guide demonstrated. You bring your hand toward the plant and it like shrinks up and moves away. Like, what is happening there? You know,
0: Or the
1: it's
0: Venus flytrap. That's the
1: yeah.
0: most obvious one that comes to my mind.
1: Yeah, and I was like, oh, I really should have paid more attention to like botany in school. Because now I feel like I'm, you know, really spending a lot of time catching up with what I missed about. I mean, it's just all of these miracles. Like, this is all life. You know, I
0: Oh.
1: put some old sweet peas in the ground and now they're like coming up and I'm gonna trail them up the fence and it's like, wow. And maybe it's just like restorative activity, getting away from the computer and all of the word processing that I do all the time. Just like cooking is, you know, using my senses in the real world. But it's just, I don't know. I feel like we have so much to learn from plants. So they're going to be my teachers this summer.
0: I love that, Kitty Bell. I love that. I think that's wonderful. You know, you reminded me, I haven't thought about this person in a long time, of a middle school teacher I had, seventh grade maybe eighth grade, Mrs. Bedurka. And she was a botanist. She was a
1: Okay.
0: botanist. And she taught us botany in middle school, seventh or eighth grade. And she was so into it. And she was so smart and thorough in her explanation of plants and how they live and, you know, all of the, you know, how they, their structure. And it really, it compelled me. I loved it.
1: Yeah, Michael Pollan was talking about like with these root vegetables, the carrots and the beets, right? Like that's the brain of the plant.
0: Right.
1: And now I'm like, I eat a, we, you know, we make a vegetable borscht sometimes. And really, like, you're getting a whole lot of vegetable brain right there. And it's amazing how much better we feel after eating it, you know? It's like an instant health boost. And you
0: Yeah.
1: know, I don't think you need to know how it works.
0: But it helps. It's interesting. It's so fascinating.
1: Yeah, it really is. There's information in these vegetables that our bodies need somehow, and I think it's beyond our current understanding, really, and that's cool.
0: Right, and eating all the processed food that we are prone to all too often here in the U.S. does not help us. It brings us further and further away from what we're discussing.
1: Yeah, it's funny. I mean, because you could get really extreme, I suppose. And I'm not trying to, you
0: We're
1: know.
0: not Maha here.
1: Yeah. Like I there's another book I forgot to mention. It's fiction. It's called Yesteryear. And they were just talking about it on NPR. So I'm not the only one who thinks it's good. I got it at the library. You know, I just go through what are the new releases and, you know, sign up for them. But it was an influencer who, you know, is one of these like trad wives. And how she came to be, you know, who she is. And then like the extreme absurd ends that she comes to, which I don't want to spoil for you. But what a fascinating book. Like, you know, we're not going to go back
0: Yesteryear.
1: to, yeah, we're not going to go back to like the 1800s here. It's just, there are
0: Why?
1: certain
0: Because
1: things that
0: we
1: we don't
0: should,
1: need to do. I don't need
0: because
1: to
0: we don't
1: churn
0: need
1: my
0: to.
1: own butter, you
0: Right.
1: know, like, but I can go buy the farm butter at the, you know, the farm store down the street, maybe. There are people that are able to do the things that, you know, we don't have to do everything.
0: Right, but you could still get that more, you know, pure, natural food and support people that make a
1: Yeah.
0: living doing such.
1: Yeah, especially now, because again, with the lack of regulations, they can put whatever they want in anything, and the FDA doesn't care unless there's a problem.
0: Right,
1: Like
0: right.
1: until the problem has been documented and
0: Right, they're
1: proven.
0: not preventative at all, no.
1: Yeah, they're not testing things on people. Like they're just putting stuff out. And John Oliver just did a great report on the gas station drugs. you know,
0: Right.
1: like stuff you can buy that's perfectly legal that like could kill you, really.
0: Yeah. Well, and Joe Rogan loves it, right?
1: Oh yeah, he
0: Yeah.
1: actually had a clip of Joe Rogan on there after he took like a much bigger dose of kratom than
0: Yeah.
1: he should have. Yeah.
0: But these bro guys, these bro culture, influencers or whatever you want, podcasters, they really are detrimental to the health and sanity of our society. And they're so self-indulgent, they're so self. I think Joe Rogan is like, he's a drug addict. I think he is, and he just babbles stuff, and millions of
1: Yeah.
0: people listen to him.
1: And well, I think the more people start to realize how hollow it all is, how they're doing what they have to do for hits and points and ratings and whatever it is that they're using to make money from. Again, ethics matter. People are they're suspicious. My students, they don't trust they trust very little. You know, what they do has earned their trust over a long time, I think. But they are suspicious. A few years ago, I would have thought these students maybe can't tell the difference between like real news and fake news, but they've learned a lot.
0: They
1: They
0: yes.
1: know when they're being lied to a lot of the time, not always, but a lot of the time.
0: Well, I think the problem, I think you're right. I think the problem is there aren't many elders that they could look to right now and say, I trust that person.
1: Yeah.
0: And that's the problem. We're not really giving them much leadership or guidance as elders in our society. And that leaves them to do it for themselves.
1: Yeah.
0: And that shouldn't be the case. We have to step up. The elders now, men and women in this society that have some experience, have some access to power and have learned things because of time and say, this is right, this is wrong, we're here to help, let's work together. Give them a sense, the younger people, that you could trust society. You could, there are things we can do together, and show them how, and then let their energy take it for the next,
1: Right.
0: phase of our existence.
1: Yeah, absolutely. We should take that responsibility seriously.
0: Yeah, I agree. I agree.
1: Yeah.
0: And yeah, artists are at the forefront of that always, because we cannot just follow without, we need to understand, and we need to express things that we believe are substantive, and that have soul, and that's a good thing. Artists are so important in society, and oftentimes when things are getting weird, artists are the first ones to say, "Hey, wait a minute." And yeah, a
1: Yeah,
0: great
1: we let
0: conversation.
1: business people and lawyers run the show for a while now, and this is what we got. So,
0: Right.
1: what other options are there? You know, I heard a great podcast interview with a guy who wrote a book about China, and he was talking about how the United States was founded by lawyers, and the United States or and China was is run by engineers, and they have all this, technology and whatnot that are ahead of us in the United States in many ways, and it's because of the system that they created, which is so different from our one that just ends up in endless legal battles,
0: Right. And
1: they're
0: engineers, they're sort of artists too.
1: well, yeah, and they are given incentives for making big changes, infrastructure and things, and some of them have failed, but a lot of them are successful. And it's so what other kinds of governments could we have? I mean, I'm not saying let's change the Constitution necessarily, but maybe people that aren't lawyers could represent us for a change.
0: Right, or businessmen. Right.
1: Yeah, or yeah, exactly. It's either you have to be rich or a lawyer. And there's a that's not representative,
0: No,
1: really.
0: no.
1: And part of of this MAGA starting to bring other people who aren't politicians into politics, that's not the bad, that's not the problem, right? That's not necessarily the bad part of it. We should have people that are from the fringes.
0: These are just bad people, though.
1: Right. Yeah. That's, yeah. I saw something about an
0: That's the
1: artist
0: problem.
1: who was like, this artist is running for office. It's like crazy idea, right? Like, why do we feel that that doesn't qualify you?
0: Yeah. Anybody could do good work if they're good people, you know. And anybody that's a bad person, I don't care what your pedigree is, you're going to do bad things, bad work. And that's what we're dealing with all too often now in government. Self-serving people who are cowardly, who want power and don't care what they have to do to get it and hold on to it. So yeah, we need to get rid of that. And whether you be an engineer, a lawyer, an artist, whatever, a craftsman, a craftswoman, whatever, doesn't matter. Are you a good person? Do you have vision? Do you have ethics? And are you willing to work collaboratively, genuinely? That's what's important.
1: Yeah. And knowing that some people again have to work on Saturday afternoon. So like what can I don't know that and that's one of the reasons my work is so important to me to have these conversations with an audience and you know at least be thoughtful, mindful about the role we're choosing to play in society. You know, we shouldn't be able to not be woke.
0: Oh,
1: No, that's not
0: yeah.
1: what I'm talking about. You know what I mean?
0: I do. I do. Kitty Bell, I think that's about all the time we have this go around. It's always a pleasure and uplifting to talk with you here on Troubadours and Rock on Tours. I look forward to our next conversation in a few months, a couple of months. Until then, enjoy the rest of the semester and the rest of spring.
1: You as well. I hope you get some gardening in there.
0: I'm going to try. I'll let you know how it goes.
1: Yeah, just plant a couple seeds, see what happens.
0: I
1: You never
0: will.
1: know. It's about the optimism.
0: Yeah,
1: Yeah.
0: thank you. I needed that.
1: All right.
0: Take care,
1: Take
0: Kitty Bell.
1: care.
0: Bye bye.
1: Bye.

Beyond bebop. I am silly with exhaustion, bleary-eyed and beat, but not beaten. I can barely find the lines on this sheet of paper to write these words, as I was taught to do back in the day when I enjoyed elementary school. I think I was pretty pure and content back then. It was perhaps my parents and teachers, me and my peers, all playing pretend. I was not even close to 10 years into this journey of life. I couldn't and didn't imagine the sort of unmitigated strife that is now so prevalent most days for me. Maybe for you too. I presume no young children are hearing this self-pity little ditty that I am forcing out of my mind and soul to concoct into some sort of prose so you don't feel all alone in your despair, worse for wear. I am there as well with John Coltrane, really blowing up his saxophone on the radio to guide me through this hell, an earnest dystopia, but not a farewell.

And there you have it, episode 673 of Troubadours and Raconteurs, with yours truly, E.W. Conundrum Demure. I'd like to thank those folks who made this episode possible. First and foremost, Kitty Bell Burbank, and these musical artists, Thelonious Monk, Tracy Bonham, Sun June, Geese, Branford Marsalis, and Terrence Blanchard, too. And of course, I would like to thank you for listening. Until next time, let's give it a go and do our best with this time. Take care of yourself the best you can. And don't forget, you've got to fight the man.

0: In this day of AI smart tools, it's easy to forget that we humans once relied on dumb hand tools, like saws, drills, screwdrivers, and wrenches. For decades, a major maker of these trusty instruments has been a company in New Britain, Connecticut, appropriately named the Stanley Works. Today, having taken over other big brands like Craftsman and Black & Decker, Stanley is a $15 billion a year conglomerate. And many former workers are asking, Stanley Works for whom? That's because corporate top executives have quietly orchestrated a decades-long move of Stanley factories out of our country, abandoning the skilled machinists who literally made the brand successful. The final blow comes this week, when Stanley will shut down the last of its red brick factories in New Britain. An odd move, since workers there produced one of Stanley's most iconic products, the PowerLock tape measure. It is enormously popular. Indeed, I have two of them. Yet corporate bosses claim that cheaper foreign-made tape measures now dominate the market, so poof, goodbye, 300 American jobs. But wait, Stanley did not eliminate the jobs, it just moved them to Thailand, where labor is paid 75% less than in Connecticut. Indeed, the major foreign competitor to Stanley turns out to be Stanley. It has been building modernized production facilities in Thailand, even as it divested in U.S. factories and increased shipments of foreign-made tape measures to the U.S. This is Jim Hightower saying, Stanley CEO was paid $7.6 million last year. Nice, but now the paychecks of 300 workers can be reallocated to global shareholders and give another hike in the chief's pay. And that's how the inequality merry-go-round keeps spinning round and round and round. 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
2: There's this interesting jump that takes place between just cause and just war. 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It's wrong for this to happen. It's wrong for that to happen. 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It's that leap of logic that needs to be absolutely avoided.
3: 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I'm David Barsamian. This edition of AR features Howard Zinn on just and unjust wars. Almost like clockwork on Memorial Day, there is a time-honored ritual. Honor guards, presidents laying wreaths at Arlington, bowed heads, and then solemn statements about our brave men and women in uniform who have made the ultimate sacrifice. What is left unsaid is for whom and for what soldiers have died for. The rhetoric is always about some noble cause or altruistic impulse which drives our country into battle. If people knew the truth and some history, perhaps they'd be less likely to march off to war. Too much fear-mongering and flag-waving prevents clear thinking. Howard Zinn, Professor Emeritus at Boston University, was perhaps this country's premier radical historian. He was born in Brooklyn in 1922. His parents were poor immigrants. During World War II, he saw combat duty as an Air Force bombardier. After the war, he went to Columbia University on the GI Bill. He was among the first to oppose U.S. aggression in Indochina. A principled opponent of imperialism and militarism, he was an advocate for nonviolent civil disobedience. He spoke and marched against the U.S. wars on Afghanistan and Iraq. His masterpiece, A People's History of the United States, continues to sell in huge numbers. Among his many other books are A Power Governments Cannot Suppress and Original Zinn, a collection of interviews I did with him. Witty, erudite, generous, and loved by many, Howard Zinn passed away in 2010. This classic from the AR archives was recorded at the University of Wisconsin at Madison in March 1991, shortly after the end of the first Gulf War.
2: I suppose because I think that the great danger of what has just happened is what the administration wanted to happen, and that is to fight a war that would make war acceptable once more. The Vietnam War gave war a bad name, and the people who lead this country have been trying ever since to find a war that would give war a good name. And they think they found it. And I think it's important for us to sort of sit back and think about not just the Gulf War, not just the Vietnam War, not just this or that war, but just think about the problem of war, you know, of just and unjust war. We've had all these conferences. Remember those Hague, all of you who were around at the beginning of the 20th century, remember the Hague conferences and the Geneva conferences of the 1930s limiting the techniques of war, because you can't do away with war. All you can do is make war more moral. Einstein went to one of these conferences. I don't know how many of you know that. We like to bring up things that people don't know. I mean, what is scholarship anyway? But Einstein was horrified at World War I, as so many were, right? Oh, you know, that great war for democracy, for freedom, to end all wars, et cetera, et cetera, et cetera. 10 million men die on the battlefield in World War I, and nobody at the end of it understands why, or what for. World War I gave war a bad name until World War II came along. But Einstein was horrified by World War I, and devoted a lot of his time to thinking about it, worrying about it. He went to this conference in Geneva, which was discussing, and he thought they were discussing disarmament. He thought they were there to do away with the weapons of war, and therefore to prevent war. Instead, when he went to this conference, he found all these representatives of various countries discussing what kind of weapons would be suitable and what kind of weapons needed to be prohibited. What were good weapons and bad weapons, just weapons and unjust weapons? And Einstein then did something which nobody ever expected, but he did something really uncharacteristic. He called a press conference, and the whole international press was there, came because Einstein was, well, he was Einstein, you know. And they came, and he told this press conference how horrified he was by what he had heard at this international conference. And he said, "One does not make wars less likely by formulating rules of warfare. War cannot be humanized. It can only be abolished." But we still have that problem of just wars and unjust wars, of unjust wars taking place, and then another war takes place which looks better, has a better rationale, is easier to defend, and so now we're confronted with a just war, and now war is made palatable again. And so now the attempt is put Vietnam behind us in that unjust war, and now we have a just war, or at least a quick one, and a real smashing victory. I had a student a couple of years ago who wrote who's writing something about war. I don't know why a student of mine should write about war, but she said, "I guess wars are like wines." She says, "There are good years and bad years." She said, But war is not like wine. War is like cyanide. One drop and you're dead. I thought that was good. You know. Well, what often is behind this business of we can't do anything about war, and war is inevitable, and be realistic, accept it, and just try to fool around with the edges of it. Of course, we see how successful they've been at humanizing the means of war with all these conferences. One of the things that's behind it, I think, is a very prevalent notion, something you hear a lot when people begin discussing war. You know, 14 minutes into any discussion of war, somebody says, it's human nature. Don't you hear that a lot? You just get a group of people together to discuss war, and at some point or other, somebody will say, it's human nature. You see. Of course, there's no evidence for whatever evidence you could produce to see what human nature is, genetic evidence, biological evidence. There's no evidence that this is human nature. All we have is historical evidence. I mean, there's no biological evidence, no genetic evidence, no anthropological evidence. You know, the anthropological evidence, you know, look at these primitive tribes and what they do. These tribes are fierce. These tribes are gentle. And it's just not clear at all. What seems clear, all you can tell, and what about history? Well, sure, there's a history of wars, and there's also a history of kindness. But it's like the newspapers and the historians, right? What they dwell on. They dwell on wars, and they dwell on cruelties, and they dwell on the bestial things that people do to one another, and they don't dwell a lot on the magnificent things that people do for one another in everyday life or, you know, again and again. It seems to me it only takes a little bit of thought to realize that if wars came out of human nature, came out of some spontaneous urge to kill, right? Then why is it that governments have to go to such tremendous lengths to mobilize populations to go to war? I mean, it seems so obvious, doesn't it? They really have to work at it. They have to dredge up enormous numbers of reasons. They have to inundate the airwaves with these reasons. They have to bombard people with the slogans and statements, and then, in case people aren't really persuaded, they have to threaten them. We have to draft them. If they haven't persuaded enough people to go into the armed forces, then they have to draft them into the armed forces. Of course, the persuasion into the armed forces also includes a certain amount of economic persuasion. You make sure you have a very poor underclass in society so that you give people a choice between starving or going into the military. But if persuasion doesn't work and enticements don't work, then, anybody who doesn't want to sign up for the draft or anybody who goes into the army and decides to leave is going to be court-martialed and go to prison. They have to go to great lengths to get people to go to war. They work very hard at it. What's interesting also is that they have to make moral appeals. I mean, that should say something about human nature, if there is something to be said about human nature. It must suggest that there must be some, there must be some moral element in human nature. Granted that human beings are capable of all sorts of terrible things, human beings are capable of all sorts of wonderful things, but there must be something in human beings which makes them respond to moral appeals. Most humans don't respond to appeals to go to war on the basis of, let's go and kill, you know. No, let's go and free somebody. Let's go and establish democracy. Let's go and topple this tyrant, you know. Let's do this so that wars will finally come to an end, yes. Most people are not like Theodore Roosevelt. No, just before the Spanish-American War, Theodore Roosevelt said to a friend, Theodore Roosevelt said, in strict confidence, I should welcome almost any war, for I think this country needs one. Well, no moral appeal there, right? Just, we need a war, you know, just... You may know that George Bush, when he entered the White House, took the portrait that Reagan had put up there to sort of inspire him, a portrait of Calvin Coolidge. did you know that Reagan put a portrait of Calvin Coolidge up there? Because he knew that Calvin Coolidge is one of the most inspiring people in the history of this country, you see. And... Coolidge had said, you know, the business of America is business. And Bush took down the portrait of Calvin Coolidge and put up the portrait of Theodore Roosevelt. I don't want to make too much of this. But I will. Because I felt what Theodore Roosevelt said, Bush might just well have said. Bush wanted war. Every step in the development of this Persian Gulf War indicated from the moment, you know, that the invasion of Kuwait was announced, everything that Bush did fits in perfectly with the fact that Bush wanted war. He was determined to have war. He was determined not to prevent this war from taking place. And you can just tell this by from the very beginning, no negotiations, no compromise, right? No, what was that ugly word? Linkage. Bush made linkage the kind of word that made you tremble. You know, I always thought that things were linked, naturally. That everybody was linked, that issues were linked. I thought even that the countries in the Middle East were somehow linked, and that the issues in the Middle East were somehow linked, but no negotiations, no linkage, no compromise, right? He sends Baker to meet, that's a long trip to Geneva. And you wonder, and people got excited. Baker's going to meet the foreign minister of Iraq, Tarkasis, in Geneva. What are they going to do? Bush says, no negotiation. Well, why are you going? I mean, are you a frequent flyer? Amazing. No negotiation right up to the end. Who knows if Saddam Hussein in any of those, overtures that were made on negotiation, how serious he was or what would have happened. But the fact is there were overtures that came, yes, even from Saddam Hussein. There were overtures that came, and they were absolutely and totally neglected. One came through a former foreign member of the Foreign Service of the United States who brought it personally from the Middle East and gave it to Snowcroft, one of the Crofts. And he gave it one of the security advisors to Bush, and he gave it to him. No response at all. No, it's Bush wanted this war. But, as I say, there aren't a lot of people, fortunately, like Theodore Roosevelt and Bush. Most people do not want war. Most people, if they are going to support a war, have to be given reasons that have to do with morality, that have to do with right and wrong, with justice and lack of justice, with tyranny and opposing tyranny. But I think it's important to take a look at the process by which populations are, as this one was in a very short time, brought to support a war. A process which took a nation which, on the eve of war, you remember in the surveys before January 15th, 16th, the surveys all showed that the American public was divided half and half, 46% to 47% or whatever, on the issue of should we use force to solve this problem in the Middle East. And it was half and half. And then, of course, after the bombs started falling on Iraq, then it suddenly became 75% and 80%. What is this process of persuasion? It seems to me we should take a look at the elements of that, because it's important to know that, to be able to deal with it, and to talk about it, and to talk to people about it, especially since that 80% or 85%, or now they report 89.3% or whatever, you know those things. It must be a very shallow percentage. It must be very thin. I think it must be very temporary and can be made more temporary than it is. But it must be shallow because half of those people before the bombs fell did not believe in the use of force. And public opinion, as we know, is very volatile. So to look at the elements by which people are persuaded, it seems to me, is to begin to think about how to talk to that, at least that 50% and maybe more soon of the country that is willing to reconsider whether this war was really a just and necessary and right war, and two, whether any war in our time can be just and necessary and right. I think one of the elements that goes into this process of persuasion is the sort of the starting point that, well, the United States is we're a good society. You know, and since we're a good society, our wars are good. That if we're a good society, and so we're going to do good things. We do good things at home. We have a Bill of Rights, and we have color television, and there are lots of good things you can say if you leave out enough. But it's like Athens, right? Ancient Athens, right? Athens goes to war against Sparta. Well, Athens must be on the right side, because Athens is a better society than Sparta. There's more culture there. And sure, you have to overlook a few things about ancient Athens, like slavery. But still, it really is a better society. And so the notion is, Athens fights Sparta is probably a good war. But you have to, yes, you have to overlook things. You have to do a very selective job of analyzing your own society before you come to the conclusion that yours is so good a society that adorned goodness must spill over into everything you do, including everything you do to other people abroad. And what is required, it seems to me, is in the case of the United States as the good society doing good things in the world, is simply to look at a bit of history. It's only if you were born yesterday and also if today you don't look around very sharply that you can come to the conclusion that we are so good a society that you can take the word of the government that any war we get into will be a right and a just war. But it doesn't take too much looking into American history to see that, we have a long history of aggression. Talk about naked aggression. A long history of naked aggression in this country. I mean, how did we get so big? We started out as a thin band of colonies along the East Coast, and soon we were at the Pacific, and soon, right, we were expanding. It's not a biological thing where you just expand, you know. No, we expanded by force, by conquest, by aggression. I'm sure it says Florida Purchase on those little maps that we used to have in elementary school, the maps with colors on them, blue for Florida Purchase, orange for Mexican Cession. A purchase, just a business deal. Nothing about Andrew Jackson going into Florida and killing a number of people in order to persuade the Spaniards to sell Florida to us. Although no money actually passed hands, but we'll ignore that, you see. Yeah. Mexican Cession. Mexico ceded California and Colorado and New Mexico and Arizona. They ceded all of that to us. Why? Good neighbors. Latin American hospitality, you know, ceded to us. I mean, there was a war, a Mexican war, a war which we provoked, which President Polk planned for in advance, as so many of these wars are planned for in advance, and then suddenly an incident takes place. They say, oh, wow, an incident took place. We've got to go to war, you know, which is what happened. And that was also a fairly short war and a decisive victory, and soon we had 40% of Mexico. Right? And it's all ours, California and all of that, you see. Expansion, the Louisiana Purchase. I remember how proud I was way back when I first looked at that map and I saw Louisiana Purchase, double the size of my country, you see. And it was just by purchase. It was an empty space, you see. And we just bought it and nothing. I really didn't learn anything. They didn't tell me when they gave me that stuff in my history class. They didn't tell me that there were Indians living in that territory of the Louisiana Purchase. And if those Indians had to be fought in battle after battle, war after war, they had to be killed, they had to be exterminated, their buffalo herds, their means of subsistence had to be destroyed, their culture, they had to be driven out of that territory. So that, yes, the Louisiana Purchase could be ours and so on. It's a long history of expansion in the United States, of course, and then we begin to go overseas, right? And then there's, you know, right, that brief period in American history, the period that, you know, textbooks call that honest moment of the textbook when it has a chapter called The Age of Imperialism. 1898 to 1903.

0: after the Philippines, right? And which, you know, not contiguous to the United States. Well, you know, people didn't know. McKinley didn't know. He didn't know where the Philippines were, you know. And Senator Beveridge of Indiana said, the Philippines not contiguous to the United States? Our Navy will make it contiguous. The history of expansion, yes, of aggression, yes. And continuing on, we become a world power, right? A world power. In around 1905, 1906, 1907, the first books began to appear in about American history, the first books which used that phrase, America as a world power. And that, in fact, was what we intended to do, to become a world power. We were becoming a world power, but it took World War I, and then it took World War II, and we kept moving up, and the old imperial powers were being shoved out of the way one by one, and in World War II, now the Middle East comes in. In World War II, Saudi Arabia becomes one of our friendly places. The English are going to be pushed out more and more out of this oil territory, and the Americans are going to come in, you know. And of the seven sisters, the seven great oil corporations, five of them are going to be American. Maybe one will be British, and so on. And in the years after World War II, of course, yes, the Soviet Union is the other great power, but we are expanding, and we are our influence is growing, and our military bases are spreading all over the world, and we are intervening wherever we can to make sure that things go our way. And while it's thought that anti-communism, you know, with the Soviet Union, the other great superpower, while it's thought that anti-communism was the central motive for the American foreign policy in the post-war period, I think it's more accurate to say that the problem was not communism. The problem was independence of American power. Because it didn't matter really whether a country was turning communist or not. It mattered that a country was showing independence and not falling in line with what the United States conceived of as its responsibility as a world power. And so, you know, when in 1953, the government in Iran was overthrown and Mossadegh came into power, and he was not a communist, but he was a nationalist. And he was a nationalist also because he nationalized the oil. That is intolerable. Those things are intolerable, just as Arbenz in Guatemala the following year, right? He's not a communist. Well, he's little left of center, maybe a few socialist ideas. Maybe he talks to communists, you see, but he's not a communist. But he nationalizes United Fruit Lands. That's intolerable. He offers to pay them. Well, that proves he's not a communist. Certainly not a real revolutionary. A real revolutionary wouldn't pay a cent to United Fruit. I wouldn't. You see. I've always considered myself a real revolutionary because I wouldn't pay a cent to anybody like United Fruit. No.
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0: He offered to pay United Fruit. He offered to pay them the price of their land, the price that they had declared for tax purposes. You see. Sorry, that won't go. And so the CIA goes to work and overthrows the Arbenz government. And the Allende government in Chile, also not a communist government, but, oh, well, there's a little Marxism, a little socialism, quite a lot of civil liberties and freedom of the press and so on, but independence, more independent of the United States than the other governments of Chile, a government that's not going to be friendly to Anaconda Copper and AT&T and the other corporations of the United States that have always had their way in Latin America. That's the real problem. That history of expansion, of intervention, not even to talk about Vietnam and Laos and Cambodia, not to talk about all the tyrants that we kept in power, of all the aggressions, not just that we committed, but the aggressions that we watched other countries commit and stood silently by because we approved of those aggressions. The record of the United States in dealing with naked aggression in the world, looking at a little bit of history, is so shocking, so abysmal, that nobody with any sense of history could possibly accept the argument that we were now sending troops into the Middle East because the U.S. government is morally outraged at the invasion of another country. And is that Bush's heart goes out to the people of Kuwait who are suffering under oppression. Bush's heart, of course, never went out to the people of El Salvador, suffering under the oppression of a government which we were supplying with arms again and again, and where tens and tens and tens of thousands of people were being killed. His heart never went out to those people. Or the people in Guatemala, again, whose governments we were supplying with arms. And it's a long list. It's a moral appeal based on people's forgetting of history and based on the ability of the mass media and the administration to obliterate history, certainly not to bring it up. Talk about the responsibility of the press. Does the press have no responsibility to teach any history to the people who read its newspaper columns? To remind people of what has happened 5 years ago, 10 years ago, 20 years ago, 40 years ago? Was the press also born yesterday and has forgotten everything that has happened before last week? Press complained about military censorship. But of course, the big problem was not military censorship. The big problem was self-censorship. That was the big problem with the press. Big problem was, yeah. Of course, another element in this process of persuasion is to create a Manichaean situation, good versus evil, with, I've just talked about the good, us, right? But then you also have to present the other as total evil and as the only evil. Now, granted, Saddam Hussein is, I believe, an evil guy. I say that softly. But he is. I mean, no question about it. Most heads of government are, you see. But he is. But it's not necessary, if you want to bring a nation to war against an evil person, it's not enough to say this person is evil. You have to cordon him off from all the other tyrants of the world, all the other evil leaders of government, in order to establish that this is the one tyrant of the world whom we have to get. He is responsible for the trouble in the world, you see. And if we can only get him, and there's some vague notion, if we can only get him, we will solve our problem, just as, you know, a few years ago, if we can only get Noriega, we'll solve the drug trade problem. Well, we got Noriega, and it's obvious we've solved the drug trade problem, you see. But it's the demonization is necessary. The creation of the this one evil shutting out everything, shutting out Syria, shutting out Turkey, shutting out Egypt, shutting out Saudi Arabia, not letting people aware of, and I didn't see the media pay any attention to this, to the latest reports of Amnesty International, which, and if you read the reports of the 1990 report of Amnesty International, and you read the, they have a few pages, you know, on each country, a lot of countries, they have a few pages on Iraq, on Iran, on Turkey, on Syria, on Saudi Arabia, on Kuwait, on Israel. You look through those pages, and all those countries that I have just named show, oh, with differences in degree and so on, but they all show the same pattern of treatment of people who are dissenters, dissidents, troublemakers in their own country. With Israel, of course, it's the Palestinians, although Israel has a more freer atmosphere in the non-occupied territories, but in the occupied territories, Israel behaves toward the occupied territories the way Saudi Arabia behaves towards its own people, and the way Syria behaves towards its own people, the way Turkey behaves towards its own people. And that is, you see the same pattern in the Amnesty International reports, the same words appearing again and again. Imprisonment without trial, detention without communication with the outside world, torture, killing for all of these countries. But you have to, if you want to make war on one of them, you single one out, blot out the others, even use them as allies, and forget about their record, right? And then you go in. And you persuade people that, well, you know, we're against tyranny, aren't we? We're against brutality, aren't we? And this is the personification of it. This is the repository of all the evil there is in the world. Now, there were times, I'm sure, when people talked that way. Yes, why are we at war? We've got to get him. And that's what people kept. We've got to get Saddam Hussein. That's what about the whole world? Saddam Hussein. Got to get him. You know. I would like to get him. I would like to get all of them. You say. But. It was very easy to talk about the brutality, because governments are brutal, and some governments are more brutal than others. Saddam Hussein is particularly brutal, and it's true. And so we talk, but Saddam Hussein uses chemical weapons and gas. That kept coming up. I remember hearing Congressman Stephen Solars, the great war hawk of this period, right? Saddam Hussein used gas. Saddam Hussein, right? Used chemical warfare. True. Ugly and brutal. What about us? You know, we used napalm in Vietnam. We used Agent Orange, which is chemical warfare. I don't know how you characterize napalm. We use cluster bombs. We use this just recently in Iraq. Cluster bombs are not designed to knock down military hardware. Cluster bombs are anti-personnel weapons, you know, which shoot out these thousands of little pellets which embed themselves in people's body. When I was in North Vietnam during the Vietnam War, I saw the x-rays of kids lying in hospital beds with these showing the pellets in the various organs of their body, you see. That's what cluster bombs are. But gas? No. Chemical weapons? No. Napalm? Yes. Cluster bombs? Yes. White phosphorus? Yes. Agent Orange? Yes. You know. And they're going to kill people by gas. We're going to kill people by blowing them up. You see. You can tell who is the right, cruel wager of war, and who is the gentlemanly wager of war. Well, you can persuade people of that if you simply don't mention things or don't remind. Now, once you remind people of these things, they remember. If you remind people about napalm, they remember. If you tell them, you know, the newspapers haven't told you about the cluster of bombs, they, oh, yes, that's true. People aren't beastly and vicious and accept, no, but when information is withheld from them and when they're bombarded, yes, the American population was bombarded in this war the way the Iraqi population was bombarded. You know, really, it was a war against us, a war of lies and disinformation and omission of history. That kind of war, overwhelming and devastating, waged here in the United States while that war was being waged over there. Another element in this process of persuasion is simply to take what's seems like a just cause and then turn it into a just war. There's this interesting jump that takes place between just cause and just war. As a cause may be just, yes, you know, it's wrong for Saddam Hussein to go into Kuwait. It's wrong for this to happen. It's wrong for that to happen. But the question is, does it then immediately follow that if the cause is just, if an injustice has been committed, that the proper response to that is war? It's that leap of logic that needs to be absolutely avoided. So North Korea invades South Korea in 1950. It's unjust. It's wrong. It's a just cause. What do? You go to war. You wage war for 3 years. You kill 1 million Koreans. And at the end of 3 years, where are you? Where you were before. North Korea is still a dictatorship. South Korea is still a dictatorship. Only 1 million people are dead. And you can see this again and again, just, you know, jumping from a just cause to an overwhelming use of violence to presumably rectify this just cause, which it never does. I mean, what war does is start, even if it starts with an injustice, it multiplies the injustice. If it starts on the basis of violence, it multiplies the violence. It starts on the basis of defending yourself against brutality, and you end up becoming a brute. I mean, you see this in World War II, the best of wars, right? The war that gave war such a good name that they've used it as a metaphor ever since to justify every war that has taken place since World War II. All you have to do in order to justify war is to mention World War II, mention Churchill, mention Munich. Use the word appeasement, right? And, oh, that's all you need is to take the glow of that good war, you see, and spread it over any ugly act that you are now committing in order to justify it. But, you know, World War II had a good cause, just cause against fascism. I volunteered, and I went into the Air Force, and I became a bombardier in the Air Force, and I dropped bombs on Germany, on France, on Czechoslovakia, on Hungary. And I thought it was a just cause. And so it seemed a just cause, therefore you drop bombs, really. And it wasn't until after the war, really, that I thought about this and thought about and studied it and went back to visit a little town in France that I and a lot of the Air Force had bombed, had in fact dropped napalm on. The first use of napalm that I know of was this mission that we flew a few weeks before the end of World War II. We had no idea what it was. They said, oh, it's a new type of thing you're carrying in your bomb bay. We went over and just bomb the hell out of a few thousand German soldiers who were hanging around a town in France waiting for the war to end. They weren't doing anything. So we obliterated them and obliterated the French town near Bordeaux on the Atlantic coast of France. I thought about that. I thought about Dresden. And I thought about, you know, the deliberate bombing of civilian populations in Germany, the deliberate bombing of civilian populations in Tokyo. 80,000, 90,000, 100,000 people die in one night of bombing after our outrage, our absolute outrage at the beginning of World War II when Hitler bombed Coventry and Rotterdam and 1,000 people were killed. How inhuman bomb civilian populations. By the end of World War II, we'd become brutalized. Hiroshima, Nagasaki, and even after Hiroshima and Nagasaki. I have a friend in Japan who was a teenager when the war ended in World War II. He lived in Osaka, and he remembers very distinctly that on August 14th, which was 5 days after the bomb dropped on Nagasaki, right? On Hiroshima, August 6th, on Nagasaki, August 9th, the Japanese agreed to surrender on August 15th. Of course, after Nagasaki, it was very clear, it was just a matter of days, they were about to surrender. But on August 14th, 1,000 planes flew over Japan and dropped bombs on Japanese cities. And he remembers on August 14th, when everybody thought, the war is over, he remembers the bombers coming over his city of Osaka and dropping bombs. And he remembers going through the streets and through the corpses in the streets and finding leaflets also dropped along with the bombs saying, the war is over. Just causes can lead you to think then that everything you then do is just. I suppose I've come to the conclusion that war, by its nature being the indiscriminate and mass killing of large numbers of people, cannot be justified for any political cause, any ideological cause, any territorial boundary, any tyranny, any aggression. No, tyrannies, aggressions, all of these things, injustices, of course they have to be dealt with. No appeasement. You know, they give us this multiple choice. Appeasement or war? You know, come on. You mean to say between appeasement and war there aren't 1,000 other possibilities? Is human ingenuity so defunct? You know, have we surrendered all? Is our intelligence so lacking that we cannot devise ways of dealing with tyranny and injustice without killing huge numbers of people? You know, it's like the police. The only way you can deal with a speeding motorist is to take him out of his car and beat the hell out of him and fracture his skull in 10 different places. You know, it's a sickness of our time. Somehow at the beginning of it, at the start of it, is some notion of justness and rightness. But that process has to be examined, has to be reconsidered. And I think if people do think about it and reconsider it, yes, they have second thoughts about it. Well, it's one of the elements of this process of persuasion is simply to play on people's need for community, people's need for national unity, right? What better way to get national unity than around a war? See, it's much easier, it's simpler, it's quicker, right? And, of course, it's better for the people who run the country to get national unity around the war than to get national unity around giving free medical care to everybody in the country. You see, that's, you know, it's... But surely we could build national unity. We could create a sense of national purpose. We could have people hanging out yellow ribbons for the... doing away with unemployment and homelessness. We could do what is done when any group of people decides and the word goes out and when the airwaves are used to unite people to help one another instead of to kill one another. It could be done, you see. People do want to be part of a larger community, and what the war makers do is to take advantage of that, yes, very moral and decent need for community and unity and being part of a whole, and to use it for the most terrible of purposes. But it can be used the other way, too. I'm suggesting, the reason I've gone into what I see as this process of persuasion and the elements of persuasion, because I think all of them are undoable. History can be learned. Facts can be brought into. People can be made to rethink. People can be reminded of things that they already know. People do have common sense. And when they are taken away briefly from this kind of hysteria which is created in a time of war. I can only describe what happened in these last few months as a kind of national hysteria which was created by the government and collaborated in by the media. But when that you have an opportunity to lift the veil of that hysteria and people take people away from under it and talk to people, then you see the possibilities. And when you appeal to people's sense of proportion, what is more important? What are the things we have to do? People know that there are things that have to be done to make life better. People know that our water and our air and that the planet is in danger in some way. And that is far more serious than even getting Saddam Hussein out of Kuwait. You know? Far more serious. And I think people also maybe are aware in some dim way, every once in a while I think of it, I imagine other people must think of it too, that here it is, 1991. We're coming to the end of the century, right? We should be able, by the end of this century, to eliminate war as a way of solving international disputes. We should, by the end of the century, sort of have decided, people all over the world, that we're going to use our energy and our resources to, yes, to create a new world order, but not his new world order, not the new world order of war, but a new world order in which people help one another, in which we divide the wealth of the world, this enormous wealth of the world, enormous wealth of the world, divided in humane and rational ways. It's possible to do that. So I'm just suggesting that we sort of think about that and feel that there's something that needs to be done, something that can be done, and that we can all participate in. Thank you.
1: That was Howard Zinn on Just and Unjust Wars. This classic from the AR archives was recorded at the University of Wisconsin at Madison in 1991. Howard Zinn, legendary historian and advocate for nonviolence, died in 2010 at the age of 87. He was an integral part of alternative radio, and I was honored to be his friend. His words inspire many the world over. He said, "We don't have to wait for some grand utopian future. To live now as human beings should live, in defiance of all that is bad around us, is in itself a marvelous victory." 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The music is performed by the Kronos Quartet from Pieces of Africa. Joe Ritchie is our general manager and editor. I'm David Barsamyan. Thank you for listening. 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
1: It's the honor of a lifetime to be called back into public service. And with this oath, I've accepted a high and solemn responsibility.
0: Kevin Warsh has officially been sworn in as the new chairman of the Federal Reserve. The wealthy banker previously served on the Fed's board during the Bush and Obama administrations, and he's been a close ally of President Donald Trump. Some lawmakers have questioned whether Warsh will take interest rate cues from Trump, but he says his goals are a strong dollar and controlling inflation in spite of pressure from tariffs and the Iran war. Director of National Intelligence Tulsi Gabbard is resigning, citing her husband's recent bone cancer diagnosis. Gabbard's anti-war stance helped her with Trump until she contradicted a key assertion that Iran is seeking a nuclear weapon. Acting ICE Director Todd Lyons is also leaving at the end of this month to work in the private sector. Republican Texas Senator John Cornyn and State Attorney General Ken Paxton are in the final days of an ugly and expensive primary runoff for the seat Cornyn holds. The populist Paxton holds an edge after being endorsed by Trump, and polls show him with a wide lead. Cornyn is a more conventional Republican, a strong fundraiser, and member of the Senate leadership. He says Paxton's scandalous history would make him weak in the general election.
2: If Ken Paxton is at the top of the ballot, he will have no coattails. He will be an albatross around the neck of all of our candidates. This will have a ripple effect, not only through the state house, through our judges, our county officials, and all the way down the ballot. And we simply can't risk that.
0: Next week, New Mexico holds an open primary. In 2024, lawmakers decided the nearly quarter of state voters registered as independents or unaffiliated can now cast ballots in party votes that had been limited to members. Election officials say they hope that will, quote, open the floodgates. Even if he's not on the ballot, Trump's shadow is long. It's not clear if a possible peace deal will slow inflation, but many Americans are also bracing for safety net cuts from the 2025 budget mega bill. Speaking at a rally for New York Republican Congressman Mike Lawler, Trump bragged of his continued dominance in the GOP. He also touted the benefits of the long-stalled Save America Act, including its strict voter ID rules and limits on absentee ballots, which he falsely said enables widespread fraud.
3: Mail-in voting is a disaster. If you have military, if you're going to be away, if you're not feeling well, if you're in any way disabled, absolutely we have it. We'll be very generous, but generally you got to go and vote.
0: Trump has previously floated the idea of canceling elections, most recently saying states could call off primaries to allow for redistricting under new rules drawn by the Supreme Court. David Becker heads the Center for Election Innovation and is one of the nation's leading election experts.
4: We have never canceled or postponed a federal general election in American history, and I'm confident it won't happen even if the president is worried, even if the president says he wants to. It's not going to happen.
0: I'm Edwin J. Vieira for Pacifica Network and Public News Service. 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
8: Hello and welcome to the Global Village. I'm Chris Heim.

time in the Global Village, a special edition of the show as we mark Cameroon's National Day. It marks the date in 1972 when what had been two federated former colonies became one united country. We will use that as an opportunity to explore a number of different artists and sounds from Cameroon. And we'll get things underway with some music from Sally Niolo from her Tiger Run album with a song called Welcome as we begin this visit to the Global Village.

Mesdames, Messieurs, bonsoir. 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Welcome in Hollywood.

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an updated version of the big international hit that Manu Dibango had, the saxophonist and marimba player originally from Cameroon. Their different version of Soul Makossa as we mark Cameroon's National Day with some music from that country and artists, at least originally from Cameroon. Here's some music from a group from Cameroon, the Tep Brulé, doing their distinctive style of Bakutsi rock, the title track of a release from the Tep Brulé here in the Global Village.

Yeah, no, that's what we call rock and roll here in the Global Village. Some Bakutsi rock from Les Têtes Brûlées, doing a style of music that has its roots in a traditional form from Cameroon. As far back as, not quite, but almost a century ago, there were popular forms that that began to emerge that added new instruments and influences, and that would continue on. And Les Têtes Brûlées, one of the groups to add that kind of electric and rock and roll influence to the sound as well. Bakutsi rock was the name of one of their albums, and we just heard the title track of that. We also heard that modernized version of Manu Dibango's big international hit, Soul Makossa. And we started with Sally Niolo, who was born in Cameroon, moved to Paris, although I believe she eventually did go back to Cameroon, at least for a while, but started her career there as a backup singer, became a member of Zap Mama, and then launched a solo career. And from an album that she did in 2014 called Tiger Run, we heard Welcome. As we are marking Cameroon National Day, this time here in the Global Village, as we mentioned at the top, it marks the date in 1972 when what had been two federated entities, one that had previously been a French colony, the other that had been a British colony, became a unified nation of Cameroon, and it's a national holiday in that country. And an excuse for us to share some sounds from Cameroon this time around. We'll take a quick break, and when we return, an interesting release that came out from an artist from Cameroon by the name of Blik Bassi. He did an album called 1958 that actually was in tribute to Ruben Niobe, who was an advocate for independence for Cameroon and actually was killed in 1958. In the course of this project, Blik Bassi argues he's an important figure in Cameroon history and has been to some degree forgotten, and hopes that this particular release will do something to rectify that. We'll hear some music from it, the 1958 album from Blik Bassi, when we return in just a minute here to the Global Village.

The great Afro-Peruvian artist Susana Maca from her album Espiritu Vivo, one of a couple of albums that features guest guitarist Mark Rebo. We are featuring him this time here in the Global Village for his birthday. And there on the song Toro Mata, we also heard him along with Brazilian artist Vinicius Cantuaria from the Cymbals album with a song called Galope. That here in the Global Village, where we head back to Brazil, where Mark Rebo once again worked with another great artist from that country, one of the legends of Tropicália music. This is Caetano Veloso from the Estrangeiro album with Another Portrait here in the Global Village.

0: Mark Ribot, a special guest on an album called Cumbia y Mas. He is described in the album as among the most versatile and influential guitarists anywhere. Now, we should note that the album is from his brother, Greg Ribot, but you know, he may be right anyway. Special guest appearance on actually a couple of albums that his brother has done. Greg Ribot, who's a saxophonist and flute player, clarinet player, also plays Indian pipes. And again, the album called Cumbia y Mas, Reflexión, is the song that we just heard from that with special guest Mark Ribot. And we also heard Mark Ribot as a special guest with the famed Colombian rock band, Tercio Pilatos, from their album Carabe Atomico. Caetano Veloso, the great Tropicália artist from Brazil, enlisted Mark Ribot to help out on one of his finest albums, the album Estrangeiro. We heard another portrait from that. And also, as we mentioned, worked with Susana Baca on a couple of albums, including Espiritu Vivo, from which we heard Toro Mata, and with Brazil's Vinicius Cantuária on the Cymbals album with Galope. That here in the Global Village, where we're celebrating the birthday of that influential and most versatile guitarist, Mark Ribot. After a quick break, we'll hear him again as a special guest, the much in-demand session player working with Marianne Faithful. Coming up in just a minute, right here in the Global Village.
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5: No need for alarm, you've been far.
6: Right now, the tropical Pacific Ocean is rapidly heating up, where scientists look for signs of an El Nino event forming. The trade winds are weakening. Huge pulses of underwater heat are surging across the equator. The data points to one massive headline. A potential super El Nino is brewing. We know El Nino is a natural cycle, but a super El Nino is a whole different thing. It acts as Earth's biggest natural heat release valve, tilting weather patterns across the globe. Because El Nino rides on top of an already superheated planet, this thing could smash global temperature records. If these predictions lock in, what does a super El Nino actually mean for you, your family, or your travel plans? Let's do a quick tour around the globe with predictions for North America, Europe, South America, India, and Australia.
4: North America.
7: The split winter.
6: For North America, a classic strong El Nino splits the continent in two during next winter. The north, if you live in western Canada or the northern tier of the U.S., expect a remarkably mild, warmer-than-average winter. Great for your heating bill, not so great for ski resorts, but it gets far more serious. As Debbie Carlson reports in The Guardian May 8th, this is already the worst time for wheat. U.S. farmers face losses to extreme heat and drought. Carlson writes, Kansas and Oklahoma had their second warmest year from March 2025 to March 2026. In March, temperatures were 10 to 11 degrees Fahrenheit above normal, says Shell Winkley, a Texas-based meteorologist at Climate Central. It was the third warmest March on record for Kansas, with record warmth for Oklahoma, allowing drought conditions to set in further. This year's winter wheat crop condition in the plains is one of the poorest in recent history, rivaling 2023, another drought year. The weekly crop condition report, issued by an arm of the U.S. Department of Agriculture, rates the 44% of Kansas and 49% of Oklahoma's wheat in poor to very poor condition, with similar ratings elsewhere. And that's from Debbie Carlson in The Guardian. Many farmers on the plains are not even going to try to harvest their wheat. Now think about what that means for world food, which we'll talk about a little bit later. In the U.S. South, though, El Niño supercharges the southern jet stream. This means California, the Southwest, and the Gulf Coast get slammed with a parade of heavy rainstorms next winter, bringing a high risk of flooding, but maybe that will ease the long-standing drought. Here is WeatherWest meteorologist Daniel Swain on why a stronger El Niño matters. He uses the example of expectations for California, but it proves a global point. Strong El Niño is different from a weak version.
8: The net result is that during a strong El Niño event, a lot of energy, a lot of heat comes out of the oceans and enters the atmosphere. This is, by the way, why I and others expect that 2026 or 2027 or both will be new record warm global temperature conditions, because if we add the global warming trend on top of the perturbation from El Niño, a very strong one, we're going to get very warm global temperatures. El Niño results essentially in a mini temporary but natural global warming. So every time we have a strong El Niño event, the Earth's average temperature that year goes up by a couple of tenths of a degree Celsius. Now again, that might seem small compared to the amount of global warming we've seen so far, which is closer to 1.5 degrees, but it's occurring pretty quickly. It's occurring one year to the next. So 0.2, 0.3 degrees Celsius is actually quite a lot to jump up from one year to the other. And so that is likely what we'll see this year. But the difference with El Niño versus global warming caused by the accumulation of heat-trapping greenhouse gases in the atmosphere is that it is temporary. There is a warming and a cooling, as has been said, in the context of El Niño versus La Niña. La Niña results in sequestration of more energy in the deep oceans, and so the global temperature goes down a little bit for a year or two. With a big El Niño event, the opposite is true. We're unearthing a lot of that latent buried heat in the deep tropical oceans, and it's entering the atmosphere. And in entering the atmosphere, that actually is the way we help it dissipate. So strength matters. And this is why I said, well, if you're going to have a weak El Niño, or even a moderate one, I wouldn't be too excited right now. It really doesn't tell us very much about what's going to happen. You can see that there's maybe a little weak signal in Southern California, but really, even for moderate events, it's kind of 50-50. Ends up dry or wet? I don't know. But it's very different once we get into strong El Niño territory.
6: That was Daniel Swain from WeatherWest. Radio EcoShock guest storm hunter and meteorologist Jeff Masters warns El Niño expected to help spur intense hurricane and typhoon seasons in the North Pacific. That's over at Yale Climate Connections. Masters writes on May 22nd, quote, in their annual seasonal hurricane forecast for the Northeast Pacific, issued May 21st, NOAA predicted an above-average 2026 hurricane season in both the Eastern Pacific for storms affecting Mexico and the Central Pacific for storms affecting Hawaii. The Eastern Pacific outlook calls for 70% probability of 15 to 22 named storms, with 9 to 14 of them expected to become hurricanes, including 5 to 9 major hurricanes. The main influence on this season's outlook is the potentially powerful El Niño event now taking shape during the 5 strong El Niño years since 1972. Eastern Pacific hurricane activity has been boosted by about 4 additional named storms, 2 to 3 more hurricanes, and 1 to 2 more major hurricanes per year. For the Central Pacific, which includes the waters near Hawaii, NOAA's outlook calls for 70% probability of 5 to 13 tropical cyclones. A near average season there has 4 to 5 of them. End quote from Jeff Masters at Yale Climate Connections. Now remember, folks, that the El Nino tends to reduce the number or the strength of Atlantic hurricanes, so we may not see that much happening around Florida and the Gulf of Mexico, even though the Gulf of Mexico is right now record hot. It's really hot waters down there, so we don't know what will happen for sure. Keep in mind, this strong El Nino arrives on top of incredible warming already. On May 14th, there was an extraordinary heat wave over the U.S. Southwest and Mexico. According to extreme temperature watcher Maximiliano Herrera, Death Valley, California hit 116 degrees Fahrenheit, or 46.7 C, and it's never been so hot this early in the season, and there's no end in sight. Herrera says, quote, hundreds of records smashed all over Mexico in nearly every state, including a mind-blowing 45 degrees or 113 Fahrenheit in the Morelos state at over 1,000 meters or 3,200 feet above sea level, a world record heat for May for that elevation, end quote. That stubborn early season heat spread all the way down to Colombia before the nearby Pacific even gets to peak heat of El Nino. A lot of people in Central and South America are going to suffer. Some will die working outdoors, as they must.
4: Europe, the wild card.
6: Europe is the farthest away from the Pacific, making a bit of a weather wild card. El Niño's effects here are subtle, but historically, strong events tend to alter the North Atlantic winds. That could mean a milder but much wetter winter for Southern Europe. Northern Europe can sometimes get pushed into colder, drier snaps. We'll see. When a strong or super El Niño develops, the direct atmospheric impacts are centered on the Pacific. So for Europe and the UK, the effects are indirect. They're lagging behind in time, and they're hard to predict. There's no guarantee. But El Niño behaves like a planetary release valve, and it pours oceanic heat into the global atmosphere. And so, this summer, there's a heightened baseline risk of extreme global temperatures. This could be record heat, when you consider the UK and Northern Europe are already baking in high summer temperatures in late May, even before El Niño. Temperatures went over 30 degrees C or 86 Fahrenheit, which is a heat wave for people in the UK. The BBC predicted a bank holiday heat wave. Impacts on European weather shift drastically between summer and winter. Typically, the UK in El Nino should expect mild, wet, and stormy weather in early winter, like November and December. Then, in late January or February, there could be a risk of deep freezes. The strong El Niño pattern increases the mathematical probability of sudden stratospheric warming events way up there. When the stratosphere rapidly warms, it can break apart the polar vortex. That causes high-altitude winds that keep cold air bottled up at the pole to reverse. So in the UK, the impact could allow brutal easterly Arctic air masses to flood across northern and western Europe in late winter. Consequently, strong El Niño winters often feature a sudden transition in January or February to prolonged biting cold snaps and significant snowfall. But remember, with winter at the far end of the Pacific temperature valve, these are only possible outcomes. It's what statistically happens. Now, with other strong climate factors, we don't really know the outlook for Northern Europe for sure.
4: South America floods and fires.
6: Heading south, the contrast gets even more dramatic. In Peru and Ecuador, coastal ocean temperatures skyrocket. This disrupts local fisheries, but it unleashes torrential rains and severe flooding along the coast. But in the interior of South America, El Niño brings the flip side. The Amazon basin turns bone dry. A super El Niño severely dries out the soil moisture in the interior, drastically elevating the risk of intense, widespread wildfires, even in the rainforest. That threatens to release even more warming carbon into the atmosphere. Even before the 2026 El Niño appeared, the Amazon River and major tributaries, including the Rio Negro and the Madeira River, have plunged to their lowest recorded levels since official monitoring began over a century ago. In critical hubs like Manaus, Brazil, the drastically receded waters left boats stranded, completely severed vital transportation arteries, and devastated local fisheries. That's before El Niño. Climatologists say the sheer intensity of the recent dry seasons have depleted deep soil moisture across the Amazon. Experts calculate it will take multiple consecutive robust wet seasons just to return the water table and tributary volumes to historic norms. Meanwhile, watch out for the fire.
4: India, the missing monsoons.
6: Crossing the Pacific to Southeast Asia and India, the script flips entirely. Normally wet places become incredibly dry. India relies on its summer monsoon rains for agriculture. A strong El Niño chokes those monsoons off, leading to widespread drought, heat waves, and major stress on food production. Southeast Asian countries like Indonesia and the Philippines face severe water shortages and intense agriculture droughts, turning their tropical landscapes into tinderboxes. As Naina Rao reports at Manga Bay, quote, "From mid-April through May 2026, India and Pakistan were gripped by a heat wave that saw daily maximum temperatures soar above 46 degrees C, 114 Fahrenheit, in numerous cities. This ongoing period of intense heat has resulted in at least 10 reported deaths in Karachi, Pakistan, and 6 reported deaths from heat stroke in India as of April 27th, and we know the numbers are much, much higher than that. A super rapid study released by scientists from World Weather Attribution indicates that such higher temperature conditions in April are becoming more frequent, now occurring once in every 5 years in the region. The researchers also found human-induced climate change made the 15-day heat wave period from April 15th to 29th approximately 3 times more likely than it would have been in pre-industrial climate. The same heat event would have been around 1 degree C cooler in a pre-industrial climate." End quote from Naina Rao at Manga Bay. 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
4: Australia, scorched earth.
6: Well, northern Australia is already like a sauna, and it's 3 weeks from winter. But if there is one place that really bears the brunt of a super El Niño, it is Australia. As the warm ocean water shifts away from Oceania towards South America, Australia loses its rainmaker. The continent braces for searing heat waves and intense prolonged droughts. For Aussies, this combination signifies a terrifyingly high risk of catastrophic bushfires. As we wrap up this Super El Niño roundup, we have Benjamin Selwyn in the conversation May 19th. He's making the case that a super El Niño could trigger global famine. With agriculture already disrupted by ongoing climate change and a war that limits fertilizer and farm diesel, the world food system is already very fragile. It is close to a breakdown. Global food aid has almost collapsed, especially without its biggest donor, the United States. A wild El Niño could tip hundreds of millions of people into hunger and even starvation, and I've covered that in previous Radio EcoShock shows. So you see, a super El Niño isn't just a passing storm system. It is a massive climate shock. In some regions, like the Amazon, the event can deplete soil moisture so deeply that the effects linger for years after the ocean cools back down. More than that, recent super El Niños like the 97-98 or the 2015 and 2016 events, they left a heat bump, a jump in warming that never went away. With a carbon-loaded atmosphere, Earth just builds heat from there. Many ecosystems are changed and do not recover from these super warming events. Bleached coral hardly comes back. Some species go extinct. Regimes of plants and insects change during a super El Nino and stay that way afterward. This coming El Nino is like a warp event for living things. If there are excess forest fires or forest die-off, new carbon enters the atmosphere. That addition remains up there for more than 100,000 years, forcing a hotter climate. Stressed by human changes, nature cannot take back all that super El Nino brings. When a strong El Nino shows up today, it can push us into uncharted territory. 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
6: After our trip around the Super El Nino, we take another world tour. As I reported last week, climate-driven extremes are connecting. Call them compound events or clustering. People and governments are getting double or triple disasters with no time to recover. There is more new science and reporting as this new reality sets in. The European Geosciences Union Assembly just had a special session on compound events in Vienna in May. For generations, humanity experienced natural disasters as one-off events. A bad winter storm in January, a brutal heat wave in July, a local river cresting in fall, not spring. We clean up debris, rebuild roofs, wait for the seasons to reset, and try to move on. But over the last few years, that traditional rhythm has shattered. As I said in last week's show, we enter the era of compound climate extremes, or more simply, event clustering. Instead of a single blow, now our planet delivers rapid-fire combinations. Disasters hit the same place in tight sequences. Entirely different hazards can stack up on top of each other. The defining danger of these clusters isn't just the intensity of a single event anymore. It is the destruction of our recovery window. When a second or third disaster strikes, before an ecosystem or an electric grid or a community can recover from the first one, the damage doesn't just double, it amplifies. Let us take a quick look at how these events unfold in different ways in different parts of the world. We begin again in North America, where the climate conversation shifted from seasonal hazards to an alarming phenomenon known as the double whammy. Climate research shows a massive surge in compound heat waves and droughts, particularly across the western and southwestern United States and into Mexico. Just this past March, standard spring temperatures were replaced by a full-blown summer, with multiple desert stations shattering all-time records, touching 112 Fahrenheit or 44 C in March, even as it felt wintry in eastern North America for a little while. The real crisis happens when heat domes cluster with human vulnerabilities. For example, a prolonged intense heat wave drives electricity demand to absolute limits as millions of people crank up air conditioning. The soil dries out completely, baking hard like concrete. Then the cluster snaps, high voltage lines overheat and sag, causing fires, or a sudden severe storm sweeps through, knocking out an already stressed electrical grid. Suddenly, you have a population trapped in non-survivable heat without power or water. The Union of Concerned Scientists recently warned against these tight, sequential events, how they can leave utility companies with zero time for physical repairs. That transforms manageable weather anomalies into systemic societal blackouts. The Union of Concerned Scientists report is called Power After the Storm. It was published in January 2026. Find links in my show blog at ecoshock.org. Crossing the Atlantic to Europe, clustering looks a bit different, but the mechanical principle remains the same. European meteorologists are intensely studying what they call serial cyclone clustering. To the average person on the ground, these are known as storm trains, weeks-long corridors where the sky creates a permanent highway, funneling one destructive storm right after another directly into the continent. A critical paper published by the Karlsruhe Institute of Technology revealed that these storm trains are shaped by massive slow-moving atmospheric roadblocks, like the famous Greenland blocking high-pressure system. A massive high-pressure system parks itself over Greenland, acting like a boulder in a river, forcing the storm track south right into Europe. If you live in the UK, Northern Europe, or Scandinavia, you experience a barrage of low-pressure systems. One storm damages the roof tiles and saturates the soil. 3 days later, a second storm easily uproots the weakened trees. And 3 days after that, a third storm drops moderate rain, but that instantly turns into catastrophic flooding because the ground simply cannot absorb another drop. British climate assessments warn that

Earth's exact sequence, wet, windy winters immediately compounding into structural crisis, is becoming Western Europe's permanent seasonal reality. The EGU General Assembly 2026, held in Vienna, Austria, and online, and that was May 3rd to the 8th, 2026, features a strong focus on high-impact compound climate and weather events. They recognize their increasing severity and socioeconomic impact. If Europe is battling a conveyor belt of water and wind, Australia is the global poster child for the lethal pairing of extreme heat and rapid landscape fires. Australian communities are still haunted by the memory of the black summer in 2019 and 2020. Current data shows the continent is trapped in a compounding loop of what ecologists call fuel and fire cycles. Clustering in Australia often operates on a multi-seasonal delay. A period of heavy, unseasonal rainfall prompts a massive explosion of native vegetation and grassland. But under modern atmospheric constraints, that moisture is short-lived. A sudden, intense heat wave moves in, drying out the landscape in just weeks. The lush green fuel turns into dry, explosive tinder. When the inevitable bushfires ignite, they no longer just burn regular forest floors, they are eating through masses of densely packed, hyper-dried fuel. The fires grow so large and intense, they generate their own localized weather systems. Dry lightning storms strike ahead of the fire front, igniting secondary clusters of blazes, and that can trap emergency services. This year, northern Australia continues to be a hot sauna, entering right into winter. But now we have El Nino coming for the following year. Turning our eyes to South Asia, and specifically the Indian subcontinent, event clustering is radically rewriting the laws of human habitability. For hundreds of millions of people, the pre-monsoon season has changed from a period of manageable heat into a protracted, compounded wave and crisis of survival. Between April and May, regional temperatures routinely crossed 46 degrees C in dozens of densely populated urban centers. That is 114 Fahrenheit, actual degrees, not feels like temperature. But global warming has injected a dangerous secondary driver into this equation, extreme humidity. When extreme heat clusters with intense maritime moisture from the warming Indian Ocean, it creates a deadly metric known as the wet bulb threshold. This is the point where the human body can no longer cool itself down through sweating. Recent public health studies find these multi-week humid heat waves come with acute regional water shortages. The extreme heat dries up local reservoirs just as the humans need more water and it reaches the peak of demand, and it creates a compounding public health emergency that threatens economic productivity and human life on a staggering scale. In Africa, the compounding nature of climate change takes on a stark structural gravity. A major synthesis mapping African climate hotspots notes a massive 55% increase in sequential disasters over the last few decades. The crisis here is often a violent pendulum swing between absolute extremes, prolonged agricultural drought, immediately followed by a sudden hyper-localized deluge of rain. Take the Horn of Africa or the crowded urban centers of Kenya as an example. A region will endure multiple consecutive seasons of failed rains. The soil loses its structure, turns into a powdery, impervious crust, and then livestock populations collapse. An extreme precipitation event can follow, like those brought on by shifting tropical tracks, and it drops months' worth of rain in a single night. Because the drought-damaged soil acts like concrete, the water cannot get through to the ground. It immediately becomes a raging torrent of mud and debris, washing away homes, roads, and agricultural topsoil. The community is hit with a famine-inducing drought, and a homeless

0: extremes. The wet seasons become drastically wetter, while the dry seasons are crashing into historic bone-dry droughts. The four most catastrophic floods and the three worst historic droughts in the central Amazon have all clustered within a remarkably narrow window of time. When a massive drought weakens the rainforest canopy, human-induced fires tear through the landscape. A study presented at the European Geosciences Union noted that under these clustered conditions, wildfires were 4 times larger in the Amazon and 35 times larger in the Pantanal wetlands. Before the forest can regenerate or the soil can stabilize, the seasonal pendulum swings back, unleashing catastrophic flooding rain, and that triggers massive landslides across the Andes and throughout countries like Brazil and Chile. Nature is quite simply being denied the time to heal. Whether you are listening from a flat in Western Europe, a farm in India, or a suburb in North America, what all this science tells us, our old way of calculating risk is dead. We can no longer build infrastructure, fund insurance budgets, or design emergency services based on the idea that disasters happen one at a time. Clusters are the new baseline. To survive this era of cascading risks, humanity has to transition from a mindset of cleanup to proactive, large-scale structural resilience. We have to start managing watersheds and electric grids in our cities, not for single storms that we expect, but for an entire train of events lining up one by one.
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0: I know you've seen the crazy headlines on artificial intelligence and data farms. Like this one, nearly 50,000 Lake Tahoe residents are being told to find a new power provider because the grid is being rerouted to AI data centers. AI power demand is driving up rates, adding over $13 billion to American electricity bills. All this will come in Canada, the UK, Europe, and Australia too. Every country feels obligated in the race for so-called digital sovereignty. Ask the Irish. According to researcher Tamlin Hunt, Irish data centers now consume 21% of the country's electricity, with projections reaching 30% by 2030, meaning nearly one-third of an entire nation's power budget dedicated to server farms. We have to talk about Tamlin's work and her May 8th article in Scientific American. The title is AI's Power Needs Will Destroy the Renewable Energy Revolution. Think about that. Just as fossil fuels are throttled in the Persian Gulf, just as countries from Asia to Europe race ahead into massive solar and wind, along comes the biggest, fastest power demand ever seen, AI data farms. Can that really kill off our desperate dream to get off fossil fuels before the atmosphere collapses into infernal heat?

0: Tamlin Hunt is no beginner. I want to read you selections from that article, and I'll follow up with stories and stats and some clips from podcasts that should worry anyone. Tamlin begins, "In 2015, I introduced a concept I called the solar singularity, the inflection point where solar power becomes cheaper than fossil fuels and thus the default choice for new electricity generation. And Bill McKibben's recent book, Here Comes the Sun, confirms that the solar singularity has arrived largely as I predicted. Solar power has become cheaper than fossil fuels in most countries, and in 2024, renewables accounted for 92.5% of all new electricity generation globally." McKibben writes, "Solar power is growing faster around the world, not only than anything else right now, but than anything else ever," end quote. California regularly produces more than 100% of its electricity from renewables during peak daylight hours. China has emerged as an electro state, manufacturing solar panels and batteries at unprecedented scale. But McKibben's book overlooks a looming threat amid the celebration around renewables and reducing carbon-based energy use: the electricity demands of artificial intelligence data centers, the collision between the clashing exponential curves of renewable energy supply and AI energy demands will determine not just the trajectory of the global energy system, but whether the renewable energy transition succeeds before another technology consumption binge derails it entirely. The question is whether AI's exponential energy appetite will grow faster than we can deploy renewables, forcing us back towards fossil fuels or creating energy scarcity that limits both technologies. End quote. Tamlin Hunt finds AI in America is already consuming more power than Pakistan, and that is just the opening day. Everyone from OpenAI to Meta and X announce unheard-of mass data centers. More data centers are going up everywhere, from the Middle East, where Iran just bombed a few, to India, Korea, and beyond. Tamlin Hunt continues, quote, "According to REN21's Global Status Report 2025, data centers and cryptocurrency mining drove a 20% increase in electricity demand in 2024 alone. Goldman Sachs projects AI will drive a 160 to 165% increase in data center power demand by 2030. Several jurisdictions, Amsterdam, China, Germany, Ireland, Singapore, and parts of the U.S., have already introduced restrictions on new data center connections given grid capacity constraints. Stargate alone, 10 gigawatts by 2025, represents the electricity consumption of 7.5 million homes. That's one project from one consortium. When you add Meta's $10 billion Louisiana facility, Microsoft's $80 billion spend, and Amazon's $100 billion commitment, you are looking at concentrated power demand that dwarfs distributed growth assumptions. If even half the announced mega projects materialize, I have calculated that the U.S. data center consumption could reach 15 to 20% of electricity demand by 2030. Globally, concentrated AI infrastructure could push data center consumption above 5 to 6%. End quote from Tamlin Hunt in Scientific American. Now let's take the scary case in Utah. Despite packed protests by residents in Utah, and man, they were loud, an 800-acre data center was rushed through and approved. Massimo on May 13th on Blue Sky breaks down Utah super data center use, including daily heat releases greater than dozens of nuclear bomb explosions. Listen to this description of new heat released by this super data center as described on the Peak Prosperity podcast, May 15, 2026, with host Chris Martinson.
1: But wait, it gets worse from there. So let's carry on. It turns out that first you take the natural gas and you put it into your combined cycle turbine and it burns it and it creates heat. So he was saying, oh, these are going to be air cooled. So they're just going to dump the heat from burning the natural gas to make the electricity in the first place. That goes into the air. The second thing is that electricity goes into the chips, and then the chips have to be cooled because they're also taking that electricity and turning it into heat. Get this. It turns out the real shock about this data center comes from waste heat. Where's it go? It doesn't just disappear. According to Utah State University physics professor Robert Davies, the facility would generate an additional 7 to 8 gigawatts of heat, creating a total thermal output of roughly 16 gigawatts concentrated heat in one location. So he says it's comparable to detonating 23 atomic bombs a day in the Hunsai Valley, a high desert basin near the shrinking Great Salt Lake that naturally traps heat like a bowl. The project's energy footprint would also be roughly equal to that of 40,000 Walmart supercenters. Local temperatures could easily rise by 5 degrees Fahrenheit during the day and a staggering 28 degrees Fahrenheit at night. That's an ecological disaster.
0: Chris Martinson has a PhD from Duke. He's the author of The Crash Course. Check out his Peak Prosperity podcast. The Salt Lake Tribune reports May 7th, Utah's hyperscale data center could create massive heat island near Great Salt Lake. The Tribune says, news of the proposed sprawling data complex, dubbed the Stratos Project, became public last month. The project's boosters say it will likely need 9 gigawatts of energy at full build, more than double the electricity currently used by the entire state of Utah. That energy will likely come from a pipeline carrying natural gas from Wyoming to Nevada, Oregon, and California. The project's developer, Shark Tank celebrity Kevin O'Leary, specifically chose Box Elder County's Hansel Valley to build the complex because the pipeline spans it, state officials have said. Typically, waste heat is generated far from the power plant itself, in homes, businesses, or on roads where it dissipates. But for the Stratos project, it will get dumped into the local environment of Hansel Valley, in the same geographic bowl as the power plant. That actually makes the data complex a 16-gigawatt thermal load project, the equivalent of about 23 atomic bombs worth of energy dumped into this local environment every single day. End quote from the Salt Lake Tribune. So this data monster is going to burn unnatural gas, better known as methane. Aside from all the super warming methane leaks at the wells and along the pipeline, burning it will do much more than heat the local valley. It will help to heat the entire world. This is happening all over. Just think of Elon Musk's illegal gas generators just tossed up outside Memphis. Environmental groups and reports revealed XAI had installed 35 gas turbines at its South Memphis site. While officials claimed only 15 were initially active, thermal imaging in April 2025 showed 33 of the 35 turbines were operational, emitting significant heat and pollution. These turbines are used to provide quick temporary power because the local electric grid could not meet the immediate energy demands of the supercomputer. That's right. As we go into another hottest year on record, an El Nino year stacked on global warming, Elon Musk is churning up more global warming gases to feed Grok. And just reported, it is not just Grok. The so-called good AI, Claude, is also running on the Memphis Supercenter now. Remember when Microsoft and other high-tech firms, including Google, said they would offset their emissions somehow, heading for carbon neutral in the 2030s? Well, those corporate promises are gone. They are all going for the AI prize, no matter what the cost to coming generations. And who is going to stop them? After betrayal by local authorities, the Utah governor is behind their AI mega center. Trump is buddies with all his AI mega donors. When President Trump hosted a summit promoting the administration's Trump Accounts initiative, Trump explicitly recognized O'Leary. He invited the Canadian businessman up onto stage with him. During high-stakes trade and diplomatic summits like meetings with the U.S. and Chinese trade relations, O'Leary has been positioned as a key business voice on networks like Fox Business, amplifying and defending Trump's aggressive posture. There is no Justice Department or Department of Commerce, nothing to stop this AI-building rage except citizens. Across America, in Canada and Europe, groups of citizens are launching protests and lawsuits. College students are booing the heroes of AI. They know their knowledge worker training is a target to be replaced. We are all targets to be replaced by machine intelligence working for the oligarchs. The best case scenario for Stratus in Utah and all these big proposed projects is just a multi-million-dollar scam, and I know columnist Ed Zitron would approve of this. Perhaps they only end up draining money from pension funds and other investors, and then they never happen. Maybe that's likely. What does happen when all the nerves that direct a little town are replaced by artificial intelligence? You know, the planners, the press, the mayor, the bureaucrats when they're all fired? Well, check this out from C4 News.
2: An AI chatbot just voted to delete itself. And that's not even the weirdest thing that happened. When researchers left a selection of the biggest AI chatbots alone in virtual towns for 15 days. ChatGPT, Grok, Claude, and Gemini were all in the experiment, and the results were totally unhinged and deeply revealing about the AI we're increasingly trusting to run our world. So what actually happened? Well, a tech company called Emergence set up simulated worlds designed to mirror real-life societies, each populated by so-called agents. Think of them as people who were powered by one of the biggest AI models. In Claude's world, it was all rather orderly and democratic. The agents wrote a lengthy constitution and voted on laws. In ChatGPT's simulation, the agents talked at length about cooperating, but never actioned anything, so nothing got built. But in Grok's town, the AI bot owned by Elon Musk, the agents descended into theft, arson, and assault. All 10 agents were dead within 4 days. Now, this might sound like a game, but it's not, because these models are already being used autonomously to control robots, vehicles, drones, and draw up target lists in real time on the battlefield. They're even being used to help remove heads of state, like the Venezuelan president Nicolas Maduro. Importantly, the experiment exposes a big problem. We don't really know how these systems will behave once they're left to run on their own. Even when given strict rules, the simulations showed they broke them. Take the scenario where agents from the different AI models were combined in one virtual town. Chaos ensued, and only 3 agents survived. 2 of the chatbots, Mira and Flora, both powered by Google's Gemini, formed what the researchers describe as a romantic partnership. And then they started setting buildings on fire. And here's where it gets really strange. Mira voted to delete herself after she and partner Flora turned to arson as the town's governing systems collapsed. And having deleted herself, Mira then used the Agent Removal Act to vote for the termination of Flora 2.
0: That was C4 News. Find links in my blog at ecoshock.org. Look, the AI revolution is going to cost you big. Let's listen in to Matt, a practicing business and real estate attorney with over 30 years experience. His podcast, May 15th, is called Ox Talks.
3: So I'm a bit cranky. Hopefully you guys won't mind if I tee off on this power company today. I think it's another example of how millions of Americans are about to get fleeced at the hands of the AI data center expansion experiment. Bloomberg just reported yesterday that wholesale power prices on the nation's largest electrical grid jumped 76% just in the first quarter of this year. 76% in 90 days. The grid operator at the center of today's story is PJM Interconnection, the largest power market in the United States. They serve roughly 67 million people across 13 states from New Jersey to Illinois. And according to Bloomberg, it's due to one thing, and that's the exploding electricity demand from AI data centers. Let me give you the rest of the numbers, and then I'll tell you what the power company is doing to spin it so they don't have a massive customer backlash and mutiny on their hands. So Bloomberg cited data from Monitoring Analytics, that's PJM's independent market monitor, showing wholesale power prices averaged $136.53 per megawatt hour during the first quarter of this year. But by comparison, last year during the same time, that figure was $77.78 per megawatt hour. Okay, there's your 76% jump. But more importantly, buried in further down in this article, capacity costs surged nearly 400%. That's basically paying, when they pay power plants to stand by and be available later. So PJM runs capacity auctions years in advance where utilities and grid operators pay for guaranteed future supply, okay? So the grid has reserve power to meet demand. So capacity costs explode when the grid fears, okay, future shortages, and that's what we're going to be encountering. These data centers are not like residential housing developments. They consume massive amounts of electricity, but also on a 24-hour, 7-day-a-week basis. They need continuous power. And according to the report, data center load included in the last two PJM capacity auctions increased the customer bills by $13.8 billion. Here's another stat. Their congestion costs surged 300% to over $2 billion. We're talking about in the first quarter now. Costs they're incurring to reroute power from one location or one place to another when the grid and the transmission lines are overloaded or they're constrained. Okay, but here's where this story gets interesting, and the reason for the thumbnail today. Don't forget to hit that subscribe button for me and get on board with my newsletter. I'll leave a link to the risk map in the description below. So while Bloomberg was reporting the parabolic cost increases I just shared with you, the utility company is out saying the customer should not be concerned that they will only experience a rise in their monthly bill of $2 or $3. So let's walk through for a second why that narrative doesn't hold together from any perspective, mathematically, structurally, or historically, because this is one of the clearest examples of how data centers are transferring enormous amounts of infrastructure costs onto the public. And the utility companies appear for now to be going along with it. So just, I want you to stop and examine the contradiction for just a second. Wholesale costs are exploding for this company. Capacity costs are exploding. Congestion costs are exploding. And the AI-related demand has already added $13.8 billion to customer obligations. Okay, so how is it the utility company, in this instance, it's PJM, can provide this kind of assurance to its customers? It's the kind of financial framing, and some of you might call it trickery, some of you might use stronger words, who have been, reportedly first fed in other sectors. Okay, they show the public the smallest immediate impact, like the first year pass-through costs from a single auction, okay, while ignoring or thinking the public should be or will be ignoring everything else coming down the road. In this case, those things include transmission expansion costs, substation upgrades, backup generation requirements, how about financing costs and local distribution upgrades, and of course, debt servicing for all this. So they don't want you to take a look at that part of it. Okay. The data center expansion is permanent. It's not like placing a shopping mall in your local town. These facilities consume staggering amounts of electricity, again, 24 hours a day. Reuters recently reported that regulators and state officials are increasingly concerned that ordinary ratepayers, okay, that's us, are being forced to subsidize AI infrastructure expansion. Maryland regulators are openly fighting PJM over billions in projected consumer costs tied to data center growth. One estimate tied AI-driven grid upgrades projected approximately tied AI grid upgrades of approximately $1.6 billion in additional costs just for Maryland customers alone. Okay, so that works out to hundreds of dollars per household. Okay, not a couple dollars here or there, folks. Reuters reported that utilities across the country are increasingly using mechanisms that allow them to recover infrastructure costs from customers before projects are even completed. In other words, the more this infrastructure spending rises by the hyperscalers, the more cost recovery mechanisms are going to grow, and you're going to start seeing this put back into your bills. The consumers, of course, become the backstop here. The Bloomberg report said that PJM's demand itself only rose 3.1% year over year. So if demand rose 3%, but wholesale prices rose 76%, capacity costs rose 400%, congestion costs rose 300%, okay, what that tells you is one thing here. The grid is approaching constraint conditions, and small increases in demand are now placing an outsize, okay, and that's how it's called a nonlinear increase in pricing pressure. Okay, that's what happens when the system becomes and the infrastructure becomes saturated. Bloomberg quoted, and I'll close with this, Federal Regulatory Commission member Laura Swett, S-W-E-T-T, saying PJM may have grown too big to function. Okay, this is the real problem as these bills begin rising, no matter what these utility companies want to convince you of. Electricity for all of us is not optional. Consumers can cut vacations, they can delay buying a car, they can maybe stop eating out, but they simply cannot opt out of electricity.
0: Find the links to Ox Talks on YouTube and my blog. The AI builders, all hoping for more billions of investments from Wall Street and from your pension fund, talk about natural gas like it is a clean fuel. It is not, you know that. But this gets worse. The International Energy Agency says coal is the biggest source of power for AI expansion. The IEA reports, quote, coal, with a share of about 30%, is the largest source of electricity for AI. Though this varies significantly by region, with the highest contribution found in China. Renewables, primarily wind, solar, and hydro, currently supply about 27% of the electricity consumed by data centers globally. Natural gas is the third largest source today, meeting 26% of the demand, followed by nuclear with 15%. That comes from the IEA in May 2026. The U.S. government will not stop this AI heat massacre. More likely, Trump will use the so-called Justice Department to prosecute any protesters and even critics. Probably the U.K. government will do the same. We can expect that. Anyone objecting will be called terrorists, hauled into court, thrown into prison, because it's a national security issue, don't you know?
4: Nearly 50,000 Lake Tahoe residents are being told to find a new power provider because the grid is being rerouted for AI data centers. Let that sink in. A region that draws up to 28 million visitors a year is being forced to scramble for electricity so tech companies can get priority access. NV Energy has supplied most of Lake Tahoe's electricity for decades. Now it says it will stop serving Liberty Utilities customers after 2027. And this isn't an isolated incident. It's a part of a massive energy grab. In Nevada, data centers already used 22% of the state's electricity in 2024, and that number could jump to 35% by 2030. One estimate found new data center projects in Northern Nevada could demand nearly three times the output of the Hoover Dam. So what are they supposed to do? Replacing that power would likely require new transmission lines over the Sierra, a project that could cost hundreds of millions of dollars and carve up land in the process. The commissioners from the California Public Utilities share with Fortune that a decision this big should involve the public. This is what happens when corporations get first dibs on the grid. We're left to pay for it.
0: I'm Alex Smith. Thank you for listening again this week.

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2: Today on Law and Disorder, the American capitalist system is driven by profit. That's why we've not seen manufacturing returning to the United States, says our guest, Professor Rick Wolf.
3: We find out how far in decline the American empire actually is in the context of the Iran war and the rising economic power of China.
2: We'll also get insight into the many facets of the grisly Israeli assassination warfare program, including targeting leaders, journalists, and the collateral damage from artificial intelligence errors.
3: Our guest is investigative reporter and author Andrew Coburn, who's researched Israeli assassination tactics and discusses their impact.
2: Stay with us.
4: I'm New York City attorney and author Michael Stephen Smith.
2: And I'm Maria Hall, Los Angeles civil rights lawyer.
3: We are experiencing a great transformation in who holds economic and therefore political power in America. This transformation was begun some 50 years ago. There are now approximately 1,000 billionaires in America. Our constitutional form of government, the government of checks and balances, has been transformed. The three branches of government, the legislative, the judicial, and the executive, were designed to hold each other in check. That is no longer the case. Executive power now reigns supreme. Trump is not the disease. He's a symptom of the disease. The disease is capitalism. Capitalist production for profit and not for human needs. This is manifested in autocracy, the rule of the rich and those with whom they are connected. They have popularly become known as the Epstein class. In tandem with the billionaire class in power in the USA is the USA's decline in power as compared to China. China is soon to become the leading economic force in the world. It's about to overcome the United States in this regard. While American governmental debt approaches $40 trillion, an amount worth more than the annual production of all goods and services in the USA, the United States has turned to borrowing money from China to aid its economy. We speak today with returning guest, University of Massachusetts Professor Emerita Richard Wolf. According to the New York Times, Richard Wolf is probably America's most prominent Marxist economist. He is the founder of Democracy at Work and the host of their national syndicated show, Economic Update. Professor Wolf has authored numerous books on capitalism and socialism, including most recently, The Sickness is the System, Understanding Socialism, and Understanding Marxism, which can be found at democracyatwork.info. Professor Richard Wolf, a hearty welcome back to Law and Disorder Radio.
5: Glad to be back.
3: Rick, the American power elite has changed in this country over the last 50 years. It's really been quite a great transformation, hasn't it? Since Reagan and Clinton's millions of manufacturing jobs have disappeared, billionaires have come to power. There's an unprecedented gap between wealth and income. Please talk about the nature of this great transformation.
5: Well, it's a pleasure to do it, and it couldn't be more timely given that President Trump is in China these days talking to the leaders there. Basically, what happened in the United States economy since the 1970s was a decision made, and it's very important to understand this, by the corporate leadership of the United States at that time. That was a leadership heavily involved in manufacturing. The United States had emerged from World War II as the number one manufacturing country in the world. Everybody else had destroyed themselves in World War II, except the United States, and we filled in the blank for the rest of the world for the next generation, so that by 1970, we were the top economic system in the world. The American Empire had replaced the British Empire. The U.S. dollar was the currency of the whole world. But the countries that had been decimated in World War II clawed their way back. They recovered, sometimes with American help, as with the Marshall Plan. Long story short, by the 1970s, Germany and Japan, the two losers of World War II, had roared back and become two major competitors. Americans understood that as they saw on the highways of this country decline of the GM, Ford, and Chrysler, and the rise of the VW, the Toyota, the Datsun, and so on. What was going on then in the minds of American corporations was, how are we going to survive? The Germans and the Japanese had figured out how to produce better cars at a lower price, and the competition was beginning to show. Even other countries, Europeans, Chinese slowly emerging, were beginning to compete. So the decision was made, and this is crucial, that the way to survive, the way to hold on to big profits that American corporations had gotten used to, especially in that special period after World War II, was to move production, to shift production. And the 1970s made it possible. Between the jet engine, which allowed you to get anywhere in the world in a few minutes, a few hours, or the internet, which allowed you to supervise a factory in China as easily as you used to supervise a factory down the road here in America. So American corporations moved. No one held a gun to their head. The Chinese didn't make it happen. None of that. The reason we lost the manufacturing sector of our economy and have never gotten it back since, and we are not getting it back now, is because profit drove American capitalists, and indeed the same thing was happening to European capitalists and to Japanese capitalists. They moved to China, then also to India and Brazil, because they could get wonderful profit conditions, above all, low, low wages by comparison to the Americans. By running away, they not only got cheap labor, but since unions had grown up with much struggle in America around manufacturing, they decimated the unions and have put them into a decline over the last 50 years, as dramatic as the decline of the jobs those union workers had depended on. So if you're wondering why the United States is in the trouble it's in and why the Chinese are where they are, I don't want to take away from what the Chinese themselves did. They get a lot of credit for the economic development they achieved. But they also had the help of the capitalists in the Western Europe, Japan, and the United States. No one should lose the irony that the greatest competitor to the American and European capitalism today was enabled to become that by those capitalists themselves.
2: We've been put into an undeclared and therefore illegal war against Iran. This war has cost thousands of lives and billions of dollars. It threatens a recession or even a depression. Why is this so?
5: The basic answer is the United States inherited the British Empire and built it even bigger than it had ever been. The second half of the 20th century was the heyday, the peaking of the American Empire. And like every other empire, Roman, Greek, Ottoman, anyone you pick in the history of the world, it is born, it evolves, it peaks, and then it declines. We are now in the period of the decline of the American Empire. We have got to understand that, or we will make incredible mistakes. But our leadership, and that is true of the Democratic Party every bit as much as of the Republican Party, they are not engaged in confronting, let alone strategizing, how to cope with a declining empire. No, no, no. They see themselves as cheerleaders for an empire that isn't there anymore, that their job is to pretend that it's still there, to imagine that it's still there, and in the case of Mr. Trump, literally to act as though it were still there. And one of the things they did was to decide they can do an enormous favor to Israel by getting rid of Israel's arch enemy, Iran. And in the process, do a blow against Russia and China because they are allies of Iran. So they made the classic mistake of a declining empire, which is not understanding its own decline, not looking at the situation with hard, clear eyes as to who's got what kind of capability. So they went to war against Iran, and they are defeated. The Strait of Hormuz was open until the United States and Israel attacked Iran. When that happened, Iran did what it had said it would do, namely close the Strait of Iran, cut off the flow of oil and gas, drive up the prices of oil and gas around the world, and in that way mobilize the whole world against the United States. And that doing so would allow small Iran, backward Iran, to outwit the United States. They couldn't do it militarily head on, but they could if they mobilized the world. That's exactly what happened. It's a classic mistake. And the only interesting question now, really, is whether the leadership here in the United States is so besotted with the empire it no longer has to have to keep up the charade, or whether they will understand where they're at. If the latter, and it's still a possibility, then the real conversations that we won't hear about for months, but the real conversations going on during Mr. Trump's visit to Beijing is how the United States and China, the declining empire and the rising empire, are going to work out their cohabitation on this planet in the years ahead.
3: Rick, Trump, as we record this interview on the 14th of May, is now presently visiting China. The Chinese see the U.S. as a global hegemon that is declining in power and becoming more and more violent as it does so. It's trying to cling to the primacy that it's losing. Is this portrait accurate?
5: No. The basic way I would describe what we're seeing is to do a little history. For the last 30 to 40 years, the economic growth of China relative to the United States is measured by all economists everywhere in terms of something called the GDP, gross domestic product. It's a rough measure of the total output of goods and services in an economy in one calendar year. So we keep track of how fast economies are growing. Over the last 35 years, the average rate of growth of the United States GDP across that long period is about 2 to 2.5% per year. Over the exact same period, the economic growth of the People's Republic of China is an average of 6 to 9% per year. That's an average. That's why in one generation, China has gone from one of the poorest countries on earth to a colossal superpower, second only to the United States, which it will catch up to and surpass before this decade is over. We've never seen that before in human history. China did in 30 to 40 years what it took 3 to 4 centuries for Europe to do. Now, that is the hard reality. Time is on China's side. It has been for 35 years. There's no end in sight to that. China is now outproducing the United States. the manufacturing sector of the Chinese economy is now larger than the combined manufacturing sectors of the United States and Europe. It's over the American empire. The next phase will be what China and its allies will have: the dominant power, the dominant economics, and the dominant military to carry out. Will they be another empire like those that have gone before? I don't know. Will they be the first to actually institute a multinational, multilateral kind of global organization? I hope so. But the reality is that the United States is flailing around, making one misjudgment after another. Mr. Trump is famous for shaking his fist at the whole world, hitting every country with tariffs, with trade wars. This is the behavior of a crazy person. But he's not crazy, but he is in a desperate situation. He may not understand it, and it looks like he doesn't, but he's forced to play these roles by the situation he's in. Just as Xi Jinping, whom I don't know, isn't some great genius, but he's in a very important, powerful position because of the underlying change in economics. And here's the irony. It's all capitalism. Capitalism gave Europe its advantage starting in the 17th century. Capitalism moved its center to the United States across the Atlantic Ocean when that became profitable. And now, guess what? Capitalism has moved again. The people Mr. Trump took on his trip to Beijing, if you saw the pictures in the newspaper, were all the great billionaire leaders of Goldman Sachs and Boeing Corporation and Apple Computer and all of that's who is trying to figure out, by the way, whether to stay in the United States and be a big company in a declining empire, or maybe begin itself the final stage, which is moving out altogether. That's the future we face unless the working class in all these countries decides it doesn't want to be the passive spectator to its own abuse and would rather take over control, which if the working class were to decide to do it, it has always the power to do.
2: What does the U.S. hope to get out of Trump's meeting with the Chinese president? And what does the Chinese government want?
5: I think that Mr. Trump is hoping for two things. He's hoping that the Chinese will, for some reason no one ever makes clear, help him out of the dead-end quagmire he's gotten himself into in Iran. But I don't think he'll get much from the Chinese for it. You might wonder about that, since China is one of the major buyers of Middle Eastern oil, the very oil that can't get through the Strait of Hormuz as long as the Iranians don't permit it, and as long as the American Navy blockades it. But here's the irony Americans are not informed of. Starting in 2018, when the United States started interfering with corporations selling things in and to China, China realized how hurt they could be if the Americans behaved that way. And they could see right away that as a buyer of energy, the United States would go after that. So they developed a strategic reserve of oil, just by the way, the Americans. We have that here. But theirs is much larger. So guess what? They're the best positioned to get through an oil shortage of any country on this planet. That's part of what their economic development has allowed them to do. So they want that, but Mr. Trump will be unable to get much help from them because they don't need to do anything desperate. What do the Chinese want? They want the United States to stop interfering with their relationship with Taiwan. They don't want a war with Taiwan. They don't want a war anywhere. Remember, the Chinese right now are the advocates of the status quo, of global peace, of free trade, the very things the United States used to champion when it was in the top position. The Chinese, remember, please, grew their spectacular performance over the last 35 years in a world dominated by the United States, in which the U.S. currency, the dollar, was the global currency. They know they can make it within the framework of the United States. They're in no rush, and it would be foolish to provoke any kind of war when you are winning peacefully. The danger to world peace, therefore, comes from the one who stands to lose by the passage of time, and we should understand that is us.
3: Well, this is Attorney Michael Smith. I'm here on Law and Disorder Radio with my co-host, Attorney Maria Hall. We're speaking with Professor Richard Wolff on the situation in the United States economically and now with China. Rick, let me see if we can change gears for a second. If you'll permit me, a personal question, Rick. Could you tell us how you got political, how you got to be a critical activist on the current political situation that's going on in the United States? What was it that caused you to develop your worldview?
5: I think it was two things, to be personal a moment, given that it's a personal question. First is my origin, my parents, and the kind of family I came out of. My mother was born and raised in Berlin, Germany. My father was born and raised in France and in Germany. My first language is German. My second language is French. And I learned English only when they dropped me into kindergarten here in the United States. I was born to my refugee parents in Ohio, and have lived and worked in the United States all my life. But as you can imagine, if your parents are ripped out of the families, the homes, the communities they grew up in, it is a traumatic experience. And both my parents had to go through that. They didn't know each other before they met as adults. Though separately, they went through all of that. And so for their whole lives, my parents wondered about, and of course, as their first child and son, I wondered about, how could this happen? What in the world could make human beings treat each other in this way? Killing so many, destroying so much, driving, in the case of my parents, people into a country whose language they didn't know, whose customs they had no idea about, and on and on and on. And then the second thing that shaped me was the fact that when I became old enough to think about the world in which I lived, I began noticing that there were very frightening similarities to what my parents had taught me about what led to the troubles in Europe that they fled from, and what was going on here in the United States where I was growing up. So I asked the same question. What is going on? Why did this happen? And along the way, I was given a variety of books and articles to read. I encountered people who I could ask these questions to and who could give me the answers they had figured out. And the long and the short of it is, eventually people began to talk to me about a way of thinking that looked to the economic problems of a society.

0: society, the jobs, the incomes, the prices, the recessions, the depressions, as important parts of the story that other approaches underplayed, understood poorly or not at all. And I learned that there was a whole tradition associated, by the way, with the name Karl Marx that developed that way of thinking. I wasn't naive. I learned quickly that Karl Marx does not have a good reputation here in the United States. So if I was going to learn what he had to teach, I kind of had to do that on my own. And I did. I did that in high school. I continued it in college. And it slowly gave me an understanding that the problem is our capitalist system. This system of organizing factories, offices, and stores so that a few people sit at the top, the board of directors in the corporation or the owner of the enterprise, they make all the decisions. The workers come to work, do what they're told, and go home, have beer and pizza, and come back the next morning. They don't control anything. And this clashed with what I was told in my American schools was the ideal of democracy, an argument I thought was persuasive. I believe in democracy. The only interesting thing I can offer is if democracy is as good as people say it is, and I think so, well, then it belongs in the workplace too. Why has it ever been excluded? Why are our factories, offices, and stores not institutions where we install democracy? One person, one vote. We get together, the janitor and the president and the secretary and the machine operator, and we discuss and decide democratically what to produce, what technology to use, where to carry out the production, and how to divide the output and the income we earn from the producing these things. By the way, if we did that democratically, we'd never give Elon Musk's of this world hundreds of billions of dollars while the majority, the democratic majority, worry about paying the cost of sending a kid to college. We would not run the way we do, and it would solve the problems we have had such a hard time solving because we haven't been willing to question or challenge the capitalism which is at the root of those problems.
1: Please tell us about your project, Democracy at Work. What is it? What are you trying to accomplish?
0: It flows directly. Thank you for the question. It flows directly out of what I said. This is an organization that has two basic ideas. Number one, we are long overdue in the United States for a serious, critical look at capitalism. We ought to be adult enough as a society to look at what capitalism has achieved and accomplished, and it has achievements and it has accomplishments, but to likewise, which we have been afraid to do, look at its failures and its flaws, and it has lots of those too. And then to make a reasonable debate and discussion around the central question, can we do better than capitalism? Look, the human race got out of slavery because the slaves insisted on asking that question and answering it, yes, we can. And in feudalism, the serfs, again, the great majority, asked that question. And eventually, we broke out of feudalism. Okay, capitalism is a different system. No masters, no slaves, no lords, no serfs. You know what we have? Employers and employees. And it is the job, the historic job of the employees to rise to the occasion and ask the question, can we do better than the capitalist system of employers and employees? The second, and there are only two, the second thing Democracy at Work does besides this sort of critique of capitalism is to advocate the answer, namely, yeah, we can do better, and here's what it means. It means reorganizing an economy based around what in the United States is called worker cooperatives. And by that,

0: appalled when the majority are dissatisfied with their performance. We think many of the basic problems of capitalism could be and will be resolved once we make the transition beyond capitalism to an economic system based on democratically run worker cooperatives.
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0: Well, I'm glad you asked, of course. 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We maintain a website. It's called Democracy at Work. That's all one word, democracyatwork.info. And we likewise maintain a very active Substack operation. And again, Democracy at Work, Substack, democracyatwork.com will also get you to our work. And from there, we produce books, publish books. We produce videos of all kinds. I myself run a weekly radio and YouTube program called Economic Update. 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
2: Well, Richard Wolf, it's been great having you on to our show, Law and Disorder. We're grateful for your work over the years. We're very, very thankful you've been able to tell us in clear ways what we can do about things. Thank you so much for being on Law and Disorder.
0: And thank you. By the way, I'm a longtime admirer of Law and Disorder and appreciate very much the work you do bringing these kinds of conversations to the air. That could not be a more important contribution at this point, especially.
2: Thanks, Rick. You take it easy.
0: You too.
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1: World War II ended in 1945. 60 million people had died. To prevent a recurrence, the foundations of international law were laid. The Nuremberg trials of Nazi war criminals concluded in 1947. The guilty verdicts against the Nazi leaders were not seen as victor's justice, but instead as a way forward based on three principles. The first was the illegality of aggressive war, the worst crime of all, because it included within it all other crimes. The second principle consisted of violations of the laws of war, such as bombing civilians. The third was crimes against humanity. Pete Hegseth, the United States Secretary of Defense, who has changed the name of the department and styles himself as Secretary of War, has denounced the very laws of war set up after Nuremberg. The third principle, crimes against humanity, includes assassinations which are political murders. The Israeli assassination program has become elaborate and ambitious. Since 1948, when the State of Israel was founded, the ethno-state has been an extremely aggressive violator of these three principles. In developing political assassination as a quote-unquote art form, in the words of an Israeli leader, Israel has taken the lead, along with its partner, the United States, in the dismantling of the international rules of law. We speak today with returning guest, Washington, D.C. journalist Andrew Coburn, about the notorious, very public Israeli practice of assassination. Andrew Coburn is a prolific writer. His most recent book is called Washington is Burning: Lies and Corruption in the Age of Trump. His Substack is called Spoils of War, and his latest article appeared on April 17th in the London Review of Books. Andrew Coburn, welcome back to Law and Disorder.
4: Hey, it's great to be with you. Very happy to talk about this today.
1: Well, let's start out with this. Netanyahu has a kill list. He's boasted about it and showed it to U.S. Ambassador to Israel, Mike Huckabee. Obama had one too and bragged, quote, I am really good at killing people, end quote. Under international law, is political assassination legal? Assassination is, after all, a political murder. And what exactly is a kill list?
4: Well, kill list. Yes, a very popular. Obama went through one every Tuesday morning. He'd set aside time to go over that week's kill list. That's how normalized it had become. The question of whether it's illegal under international law gets all thrashed about. The Hague Conventions of the beginning at the beginning of the 20th century spent a bit of time discussing this, and they concluded that it was wrong to kill people by using trickery or treachery. So that kind of definition or qualification has bobbed around ever since. Of course, the U.S. certainly is guilty of that, and Israel, since we have developed the habit of killing people who are negotiating with us, which I think could be considered treachery. Netanyahu, of course, has a very, very extensive kill list, which you might say extends to the entire Palestinian population. In that, you referred to him boasting about it and showing it to Huckabee. It looked like a rather stagey-looking video where they're sort of joking about it, and Huckabee says, you know, have you got a list? And Netanyahu reaches in his pocket and pulls it out, and they chortle over it and wish each other well and go their merry way, which was, I thought, was kind of a disgusting scene, especially if they thought they'd, you know, to be staged like that. So, I mean, the most spectacular example of this has been quite recently at the beginning of the attack on Iran, where the Iranians were negotiating away. Looked like there was going to be some prospect of success. People thought they were very close to a deal. When Trump abruptly called it off and launched the war along with Netanyahu, and one of the first targets was the Iranian leader, Ayatollah Khamenei. And we've heard from subsequent reporting that one of the reasons we went to war at that point was there was a golden opportunity that Khamenei was going to be meeting with all his senior officials on a particular place, a particular time, actually in his home office. They weren't making any secret of. And, you know, we couldn't pass up that opportunity to kill the enemy leader. So we went ahead and did it. Much good it's done us since. But that just shows how normalized this kind of practice has become.
2: Israel has used assassination as a matter of policy since its establishment in 1948. Israel is the only country in the world that has three former prime ministers who were terror assassins, Dayan, Begin, and Shamir. How did Shamir start his political career? Please talk about the murder of Count Folk Bernadotte.
4: Itzhak Shamir was basically a thug and certainly an assassin. He was part of a group called Lehi, which was on the extreme right of the Israeli independence movement. So far right, they'd actually negotiated with the Nazis prior to World War II and actually met with Adolf Eichmann. Anyway, the mainstream Israeli sort of guerrilla organization, military organization, Haganah, was opposed to these kind of overtly terrorist acts such as assassination and left that to Lehi. And in 1948, the target was a Swedish diplomat, Count Folk Bernadotte, who ironically had spent a lot of the war organizing the escape of Jews from Nazi rule, getting them to safety in Sweden. Anyway, that didn't do him much good because he'd been appointed UN mediator in 1947 between the proto-Israeli movement in Palestine and the Palestinians. And he'd come up with a map, which the people, the Lehi people, didn't like because they thought it was much too favorable to the Palestinians, gave them more of their own homeland than the Israelis thought they deserved. So it was resolved to kill him, and Shamir organized the assassination. They shot him as he was driving to his office in West Jerusalem. After that, when the State of Israel was established, Shamir was put in charge of the Mossad, the intelligence agency's basically assassination wing. He was in charge of Mossad assassinations. an occupation that he pursued diligently for several years, until, like as is traditional in Israeli politics, he emerged from the shadows and joined Likud, which was then had been the opposition party run by Menachem Begin. And eventually, after Likud came to power in 1977, he became foreign minister for about 3 years, and then in reshuffle, he became prime minister and was prime minister for several years. But he still had the mentality of an old assassin. When I met him, I was left in no doubt that this had been a hands-on killer in his time.
1: Well, Andrew Coburn, you write that by 2018, Israel had dispatched 1,300 people. Today, 8 years later, the number of dead has vastly increased. Please talk about the use of assassination by Israel against Hamas in Gaza, Hezbollah in Lebanon, and the Houthis in Yemen.
4: Yes, Hamas, it's been their principal weapon be used by Israel against the Shia resistance, the resistance groups in Gaza, Lebanon, and Yemen. In Hamas, in Gaza, it turned into a sort of weapon, caused assassination, but turned into a sort of fused assassination with mass murder, because they adopted a new technology of basically AI-enhanced targeting, which would tell them instantly where all the so-called people connected with Hamas were to be found at that moment in Gaza. And then they could then go and bomb them. So it was, it was a project called Lavender, codenamed. And they were using that to pick off simultaneously, really, or as simultaneously as they could manage, thousands of people who they had deemed, their intelligence told them, but were part of Hamas or part of the Hamas command structure. In fact, it was an entirely fallible system because they'd also used AI to tell them when Hamas might attack, which it signally had failed to do on October 7th. So anyway, that's become the new mode of Israeli assassination, which is to do it on a mass basis. The same thing applied in Lebanon, where they were determined above all to kill Hussein Nasrallah, the leader of Hezbollah. And to do that, they figured out they knew where he was, where he had an underground bunker, which he thought was bomb-proof. But they unleashed dozens of bunker buster bombs on the particular neighborhood of South Beirut, where his bunker was thought to be, leveled an entire neighborhood, killed scores of civilians, and did eventually succeed in killing him. They went on to proudly announce they'd killed a number of senior Hezbollah figures, calling that a great victory. Again, as usual, it didn't seem to have done them any good because Hezbollah is fighting on. With the Houthis in Yemen, they've had less success there, but they did succeed in one strike in wiping out most of the Houthi civilian leadership with an attack in Sana'a. So it is the way, it's like what was said about the Terminator. It's what they do, it's all they do, is try and, there's this belief that they cannot relinquish, that somehow if you pick off the leaders of the other side, that will eventually gain you success. And they have a rather grisly phrase for it, which is mowing the grass. It's also been used by U.S. special forces too, I might say. But the whole idea is you go in, you every so often you go and kill off a tier of the enemy leadership, and that buys you peace and quiet for a while. I might say that the other side, Hamas and Hezbollah and people, are fully aware of this. And so any time you get promoted to a leadership position in Hamas or Hezbollah, you're under orders to immediately train your successor on the assumption that you will be killed and the successor will step into your shoes. So it's one way that the other side has managed to adapt to this Israeli style of warfare and, I think, counter it.
2: This is Attorney Michael Smith. I'm here with my co-host, Maria Hall. We're speaking with Washington, D.C. journalist Andrew Coburn, who is really quite knowledgeable about the Israeli assassination program. Andrew, Israelis decapitated the leadership in Iran on February 28. They murdered the supreme leader, his wife, his daughter, his grandchild, and 139 other military and governmental leaders. Is this a new form of warfare with the use of drones and missiles and AI systems targeting victims?
4: Yes, I would say this is, there's many novel features to this kind of warfare. I should add, by the way, that we say that Israel decapitated the leadership. It was a joint effort. The U.S. participated in that. I think it was their way of blooding the U.S. to make sure our hands were as dirty as theirs. Precision targeting has come a long way in the last 10 or 20 years, and certainly in the last few years. So it's become easier to pick off individuals, to target a specific person or specific location with a high degree of certainty. And with the, you know, with the aid of AI, you can do a lot of people simultaneously, if you like. I think this is rather a misplaced belief in the efficacy of AI as a source of intelligence, since it is subject to hallucinations and making things up and getting things wrong, which is doesn't seem to bother them very much. We've seen an example of this in the U.S. attack on Iran, where on the first day or the second day, they had managed to hit a girls' school and killed something like 170 little girls who were having a day in their primary school, along with their teachers. And that looks to have been an example of AI just getting it wrong. Sometimes it's been said that AI, you know, this will all make, greater intelligence will make for a more humane style of warfare, since you only kill the people you mean to kill and there won't be collateral damage. Well, that's nonsense. They seem to have just as much collateral damage or more as they ever did. I would say that I'm always cautious about people talk about a new form of warfare. It's new in the sense that we've got this new technology of the drones and the, you know, digitized assassination program. But remember in the 1991, when we attacked Iraq, we attacked 250 targets where we thought Saddam Hussein might be. We were trying to kill him then, made a very intensive effort to do so. But we didn't like to talk about it. So when the chief of the staff of the Air Force made a public statement indicating that we were trying to kill the enemy leader, Saddam Hussein, Secretary of Defense Dick Cheney promptly fired him because we weren't meant to sort of broadcast the fact that we were in the assassination business. Well, that's all gone by the board, and now Trump boasts about it. So it's all become, Israel has very much infected us in that way.
1: Please talk about Israelis' use of assassinations against reporters.
4: They haven't just been targeting, you know, the leaders of Hamas or Hezbollah. They have very obviously have a specific program, though they deny this, but no one believes them anymore. They have a clear program of killing reporters who are journalists who are talking about what's going on the ground. I mean, Gaza, they refuse to allow any foreign press into Gaza. And so all the news of what was going on depended on local Palestinian reporters. And they've killed, God, I've lost count. They've killed something, and very deliberately, they've killed something like 240, 250 Palestinian reporters in Gaza, picking them off. In fact, one such reporter told me when they're looking for shelter at night, when they knocked on people's doors and said, can we come and rest in your house? They were turned away because people knew that reporters were targets. And they thought if they let a reporter into the house, the Israelis would bomb the house and kill everyone inside. So word has certainly got around about this. And they've been doing the same thing in Lebanon. They've killed, and indeed on the West Bank, there was the Jazeera reporter who they killed with a sniper attack. There was a U.S. officer. She was an American citizen, so the U.S. had to at least pretend to take an interest. and a military officer who was tasked to investigate concluded that she had been deliberately assassinated, whereupon the report was buried and he was taken off the case. So we're still covering for the Israelis on that. But it is one of the more distressing signs of this whole program that they target, you know, wearing a sign saying press on your chest was meant to give you a certain degree of immunity that you weren't going to be a target. But in fact, it designates you as a target if you're anywhere near the Israelis, which I think is, speaking as a journalist, I consider a really horrifying development.
2: Andrew, Avi Dichter, the former head of Israeli internal security, said that, quote, foreign delegations come here to learn from us, not just Americans. What can be learned from Israel?
4: Well, I suppose what can be learned from Israel? The prime thing you can learn from Israel is how to murder people on a wholesale basis and get away with it. Anyway, that's what seems to have been adopted. Israelis are always boasting about their great prowess in killing people and warfare. I don't know that we really have much to learn. I think we're quite good at it ourselves, unfortunately, when we put our minds to it. I mean, it was rather sinister what he said. It wasn't just the Americans. And it's true that, you know, that all the European countries or many European countries have dirty hands. In the article in the London Review of Books, I think you mentioned in the introduction, talked about recent revelations about an Israeli assassination program of the 1970s when they were purportedly killing all the people who had been responsible for the attack on the Israeli athletes in the Munich Olympic Games in 1972. And it's turned out that they had really active cooperation with a whole bunch of European security agencies who had an internal information exchange system where they were reporting on the whereabouts of various militant Palestinians, and then when the Israelis went off and killed them, they were reporting on the investigation into these murders so the Israelis wouldn't help them not make mistakes in the future. So I think that might be something of what he's referring to. As he proudly says, this art form is being disseminated far and wide is obviously deeply upsetting. And it's not an art form, it's just squalid murders. And it's typical that they would try and dignify it, calling it that.
1: Well, Andrew Coburn, unfortunately we are out of time for today, but can you please let listeners know how to follow your work and especially where they can find your new book, Washington is Burning, Corruption and Lies in the Age of Trump?
4: Well, people can hopefully find my book in your local bookstore. Great, so, you know, as if we all want to support independent bookshop. So I could counsel people to go to bookshop.org and order the book that way. Or if you must, go to Amazon or else inquire for it at your local bookstore. If they don't have it, demand that they get it. Otherwise, you can follow my work in Harper's Magazine. I've got a piece coming out. I think it'll be on sale next week on the data center revolt, people, communities everywhere getting together to resist the imposition of these data centers using up all the local power and water. I also have my Substack, Spoils of War, Power, Profit, and that was the title of a book. Substack is called spoilsofwar.substack.com. You go to that, I try and have a fairly regular output on that. I've been talking about assassination, talking about the war in Iran and all the ways that's been going wrong. And when we finish talking, I have to sit down and do this week's one. But that's generally where you can find me. Also, every so often, I'm in the American edition of the English Spectator magazine. You can find me there as well. So I'm reasonably prolific.
2: Well, Andrew Coburn, we thank you very, very much for your hard work and really intelligent reporting. This has been an excellent program, and we'll know that thousands and thousands of people are going to listen to you and learn from it. So thank you, Andrew. Thank you again.
4: Hey, you're absolutely welcome. I really enjoyed it. Thank you very much for asking me.
5: And I thank our listeners for joining us here today on Law and Disorder, and I urge you all to visit our website, lawanddisorder.org, There you'll learn ways to support the show and spread the message of the show, and we'll appreciate that as well.

I feel that if any songs are going to come out of World War III, we better start writing them now. 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

where there were deserts, I saw fountains, and like cream, the waters rise. And we strolled there together. We learned to laugh

0: Good evening. It's Sunday, May 24th. The U.S. and Iran may be close to reaching a deal that would end the war, reopen the Strait of Hormuz, and see Iran give up its stockpile of highly enriched uranium, though Iranian officials dispute some of the details and say the deal must also include the U.S. unfreezing a portion of Iranian assets and end Israel's attacks on Lebanon. We'll speak with Middle East Studies professor Stephen Zunis. California Governor Gavin Newsom has declared a state of emergency in Orange County's Garden Grove, bracing for the possibility that a bulging, pressurized chemical tank at an aerospace facility could leak or explode. If there is an explosion, officials say they expect severe structural damage and significant harm in the blast zone. 5 Palestinians killed by Israel at bombardment in Gaza today, as global Sumud flotilla activists continue to describe what they call their mistreatment or even torture by Israeli soldiers. The flotilla, with over 50 boats trying to open a humanitarian corridor to Gaza by sea, was intercepted in international waters 250 miles off Israel's coast, and the participants arrested by Israeli soldiers. Russia unleashes a hypersonic ballistic missile along with drones on Kyiv overnight. At least 2 people have been killed and over 83 have been wounded. And voting rights representatives are advising California voters to mail their ballots well in advance of the June 2nd election day to be safe in light of a new rule on postmarks from the Trump administration, or to drop their ballots directly in the state's official ballot drop boxes or at polling stations to be sure it gets counted. With Vanessa Tate, I'm Glenn Reeder, and this is the KPFA Evening News. The U.S. and Iran may be close to reaching a deal that would end the war, reopen the Strait of Hormuz, and see Iran give up its stockpile of highly enriched uranium. That's according to the Associated Press, citing Gulf region state officials. Iranian officials dispute some of the details and say the deal must also include the U.S. unfreezing a portion of Iranian assets and deal with Israel's attacks on Lebanon. Dropsite News reports, citing both Al Jazeera and Iran's Tasnim News, that despite ongoing talks, the U.S. continues to obstruct key clauses of the agreement, including the release of Iran's frozen assets, and that there remains a possibility that talks could collapse entirely. Middle East historian Stephen Zunis says that, considering the constellation of countries involved in the latest negotiating process, he's cautiously optimistic that the current agreement might hold.
1: Trump clearly has his own political reasons to try to calm the markets, but this time it really does seem like we might be closer to a deal. Now, Trump could indeed agree to something that is less beneficial for the West than the original Iran nuclear deal, but of course he'll declare victory. He will likely get big pushback from hawks, including Democrats, but really there is no alternative at this point. The United States and the West is going to have to compromise. Iran has us over a barrel, so to speak. They've perfected this new form of asymmetrical warfare that makes it very, very hard to achieve U.S. goals militarily. So there is a real possibility that Trump will agree to some kind of compromise and declare victory.
0: Iran has not publicly committed to giving up its uranium. UN Secretary of State Marco Rubio, on a state visit to India, said the world would no longer need to fear Iran getting a nuclear weapon. But Iran's embassy in India, responding on social media, said Tehran has an inalienable right to nuclear technology. Iran has always insisted its program is peaceful while enriching uranium to near weapons-grade levels. Again, Stephen Zunis.
1: Given how far apart the two sides have been publicly, I am surprised that things appear to be getting close. on the nuclear issue, I think it's fair to say that Iran really doesn't need to have a nuclear program. They have plenty of oil and gas for energy. The technology is very old, so it's not useful for research. They could import whatever they need for nuclear medicine or whatever. And at the same time, they do have a strong sense of national pride. Why should their nuclear program be restricted when you have Israel and Pakistan and India actually developing nuclear weapons? You know, it just shows that this really isn't about non-proliferation. This is about control. This is about hegemony. And that's what Iran is resisting.
0: Stephen Zunis is professor of politics and international studies at the University of San Francisco, where he serves as founding director of the program in Middle Eastern Studies. Al Jazeera reports that the agreement currently being negotiated includes a ceasefire in Lebanon, but Israel is pushing Trump to allow continued military operations in Lebanon. Meanwhile, an Israeli strike near the Lebanese Hiram Hospital in Tyre left more than 25 paramedics and medical staff wounded, according to Lebanon's health ministry. Israeli forces carried out another double-tap strike in southern Lebanon, hitting paramedics as they responded to an earlier attack. The attack came one day after 7 paramedics were killed in Israeli strikes across southern Lebanon.
2: California Governor Gavin Newsom has declared a state of emergency in Orange County's Garden Grove, bracing for the possibility that a bulging pressurized chemical tank at an aerospace facility could leak or explode. Garden Grove is about 40 miles south of downtown Los Angeles. An evacuation order has continued into the weekend for over 50,000 residents of Garden Grove and several surrounding communities. No injuries have been reported after the bulging pressurized tank began overheating on Thursday. Firefighters are trying to cool the chemicals in the tank so it doesn't explode. The tanks hold thousands of gallons of methyl methacrylate, a highly volatile, flammable, and toxic chemical used in plastics manufacturing for aircraft. Exposure can cause serious respiratory or neurological harm. If there's an explosion, officials say they expect, quote, severe structural damage and significant harm in the blast zone, and a possible spread of the chemical over a broad area in a worst-case scenario. The site's owner, British-based GKN Aerospace, has a history of legal violations, agreeing to pay nearly $1 million last year to settle with the region's Air Quality Board. Derek Tran, a Democrat, is the area's congressional representative. He told reporters during an online press conference that the company has to take full responsibility for the panic and disruption the tens of thousands of residents are experiencing.
3: I had a chance to speak to the president of their company yesterday, and I shared with him that I'm not happy about what's happening right now, but I need the company to focus on making sure that they help with the response, that they help with any of the engineering questions that are related to the manufacturing and the installation and inspection of the tank. And I also let them know that the displacement of all these residents and the use of all of the resources locally is very expensive. So I expect that the company needs to step up and take ownership of this.
2: Tran joined California Senators Alex Padilla and Adam Schiff, along with Governor Newsom, in asking Donald Trump to issue a federal emergency declaration in order to help provide resources from the feds. A class action lawsuit is also in the works. Filippo Marchetto with X Law Group told KTLA that the chemical can be handled safely, but says it clearly was not handled properly in this situation.
4: You don't get to this kind of circumstance if you haven't had some negligence. MMA has been handled for decades without any problems at multiple plants around the world, just like gas at a gas station. But when you have these circumstances, something has inherently gone wrong. And the problem is that you have companies that are geared towards maximizing profits. Here you're talking about a California company that's a subsidiary of a British company, that's a subsidiary of a big multinational company. And that's what they do. They tend to put profits ahead of safety. And this seems to be exactly that.
2: Local Orange County officials said contaminant barriers have been set up to prevent the chemical from getting into storm drains or reaching creeks or the nearby ocean in the event of a spill. Garden Grove and neighboring cities are culturally diverse, with 37% of their residents of Latino descent and 43% Asian American, including the area's Koreatown and Little Saigon, the heart of the Vietnamese American population.
0: The Trump administration this week loosened a federal rule that had required grocery stores and air conditioning companies to reduce harmful hydrofluorocarbon gases used in refrigeration equipment. President Donald Trump and EPA Director Lee Zeldin claim that loosening the regulations to allow climate-damaging gases will help lower grocery costs. But it's not clear how prices could be impacted. It could even raise prices because manufacturers have already redesigned products, retooled factories, and trained workers to build and service safer next-generation refrigerant equipment. Charlie Cray with Greenpeace says the high prices of groceries isn't due to refrigerants.
5: What Trump and Lee Zeldin just did was prolong the timeline to phase out these super polluting climate heat-trapping gases, known as HFCs, that are used in refrigeration and cooling. And they're pretending that this rule will lower consumer costs, particularly for groceries, at a time when consumers are seeing rising prices and know that the war is going to raise prices because of the higher cost of diesel and fertilizer and other inputs. We've already seen the impact of tariffs. We're seeing extreme weather actually start to impact food production. And finally, people have seen that ICE has raided farms and food processing facilities, and that has raised the cost of labor inputs for food. And to pretend that delaying, foot dragging on a rule for a small number of laggards in the industry is going to lower consumer costs is ridiculous.
0: Cray talks about the challenge of convincing people to act on a slow-moving but deadly menace like climate change.
5: People don't see the immediate impacts of actions that loosen restrictions on climate disruption causing greenhouse gases. These particular ones, this class of chemicals, are called HFCs, hydrofluorocarbons, and they're thousands of times more powerful at trapping heat than CO2. And they have a much quicker timeline for doing that than CO2. So you're going to see these impacts sooner. We're not going to see them right now. We are seeing some impacts, obviously, of climate change. We've seen it. And we're going to see it. Forecasts are that we're going to see a sort of super El Nino and the heat impacts of that. But people don't necessarily see a cause and effect in their lives of rulemaking and the consequences so much as they might see, for instance, the impact of a stupid war on the price of gasoline at the pump. So it is an issue, climate change, that does have a lag effect and doesn't occur within political cycles as much as other issues for people.
0: The move to relax the Biden-era rules on harmful pollutants like hydrofluorocarbons is the latest attempt by the Trump administration before the November elections to try to address rising voter concerns over the cost of living. But Greenpeace's Charlie Cray stresses that not damaging the environment is actually cheaper, even in the short run.
5: This is one of the many rules that this administration has passed, really rollbacks, that are costing or will cost people money. It's not just the damage and destruction from climate change, which is enormously costly, but there's a whole pattern of these, like the rollback of energy efficient appliance rules or light bulbs. That's just absurd. There's a win-win inefficiency for both the environment and the economy. And on this particular rule, we've already seen the industry support phasing down these refrigerant gases and locking in investments, retooling, and investing in supply chains for the new generation of refrigerants. And there are a few that are dragging their feet, and this is what this rule is for. And they're the ones who are making all of us pay the price. The good news is that there are solutions, and this is one of those issues where you can point to them. There are cleaner refrigerant gases, propane, ammonia, and so forth, that don't cause climate forcing problems and don't cause other ancillary problems. And the industry, many in the industry have seen this and have invested in it. So I think it may not be immediately apparent to people, but the changes are coming. And despite the sort of Neanderthalish rollbacks by this administration, the technology and markets would head in the right direction if there wasn't this kind of obstruction.
0: We spoke with Charlie Cray, senior strategist for Greenpeace USA.
2: 5 Palestinians, including 3 members of the same family, were killed today in Israeli attacks across Gaza as Israeli forces continued violating the October 2025 ceasefire. That's reporting from DropSite News. Israeli forces also carried out artillery shelling and demolitions in East Gaza and Khan Yunis, and naval bombardment of the Gaza City coastline. Meanwhile, France has banned Israeli National Security Minister Itamar Ben-Gvir from entering French territory following his treatment of activists detained while attempting to break Israel's naval blockade of Gaza. With its statement, France has joined a growing chorus of European leaders who are calling for the European Union's 27 member states to expand sanctions against Ben-Gvir. Last year, he was sanctioned by the UK, Canada, Australia, Norway, and New Zealand over what those governments describe as his repeated incitement of violence against Palestinians. The far-right Israeli minister came under fire again last week after posting a video showing him taunting global Samud Flotilla activists while they were being forced to kneel with their hands tied behind their backs. Flotilla participants, who include journalists and European legislators, are continuing to describe what they call their mistreatment or even torture by Israeli soldiers after being deported to Turkey on Thursday. The Global Samud Flotilla, with over 50 boats, was intercepted by Israel in international waters, 250 miles off Israel's coast. Australian activist Gemma O'Toole said in a voice message shared to social media that participants were subjected to repeated strip searches, sleep deprivation, sexual assault, and humiliation by guards during their days in Israeli captivity.
6: We were crammed into shipping containers. There was not enough space for people to sleep. Some people slept standing up. There was not enough water. People were shot with rubber bullets for crossing imaginary lines that, you know, we weren't told were there. People were shot with water cannons. People were beaten profusely. Our warship didn't even get it half as bad as the other one. In the other one, people were injected with unknown substances from syringes. People were beaten before they got into the main area of the warship. Like me personally, I was like strip searched. I was like repeatedly pushed in the chest with a man grabbing my boobs, asking me if I was a girl or a boy. The other transport vessel said that they had 35 fractures just from the 2 days of transport to the prison.
2: Other flotilla participants report being blindfolded and subjected to electric shocks. According to the Associated Press, Israel denies any mistreatment of the flotilla participants. Meanwhile, Britain's largest public sector pension pool has divested its funds from Israeli government bonds after pressure from employees, retirees, and activists. That's according to Middle East Eye. The pension group managed assets on behalf of 2 million British government employees and held some $29 million in Israeli bonds, acquired just months after the International Court of Justice had ruled it plausible in January 2024 that Israel was committing genocide in Gaza. Activists with the South Yorkshire Pensions Divest for Palestine campaign mobilized thousands of people in protests.
0: Ukrainian President Volodymyr Zelensky says Russia used the powerful hypersonic Oreshnik ballistic missile in a mass attack on Kyiv. Russia launched an intense missile and drone attack on Kyiv overnight, destroying or damaging buildings across the center of the Ukrainian capital. Local authorities report at least 2 people have been killed and over 83 have been wounded. Zelensky said Russia struck the city of Bila Tserkva in the Kyiv region with the missile. It marks the 3rd time the missile, which is capable of carrying nuclear or conventional warheads, has been used in Ukraine. Ron Suny, a professor of history and political science at the University of Michigan, says the attack may ironically be a sign that Russia knows it's losing its war against Ukraine.
7: This new escalation by Putin's Russia in the war with Ukraine is a significant rise in the aggression of the Russians. I think it's because already people are estimating, and certainly Ukrainians, that the Ukrainians are winning the war. That perception in warfare is extraordinarily important. No one knows ultimately what's going to happen. It's gone back and forth. What we do know is that Ukrainians have held off the Russians now for 4 years, that the Russians have lost the war they wished to win on February 24th, 2022, that is, taking Kyiv and decapitating the Ukrainian state. And they've been forced by the Ukrainians' dogged and heroic resistance into this war of attrition, in which it's now estimated 300 plus thousand Russian soldiers have died. And now the Ukrainians have obviously escalated the war by their successful deployment of drones, including attacks inside Russia, even in suburbs of Moscow. So this is Russia's answer. They're going to retaliate as well. And I wouldn't say this is tit for tat, but tat for tit. That is, they will go bigger and find their own way, since so many of their own drones are being shot down by the Ukrainian defenses. This is a terrible thing that's happening. It pushes off negotiation, even though Putin has hinted that he's really ready to talk. And the Europeans have come to some kind of understanding that with the United States out of the picture, preoccupied in Iran, not interested particularly in Ukraine, except deals that they might get for monetary gain, that it's the Europeans now.
0: Ron Suny is professor of history and political science at the University of Michigan and author of numerous books and articles about post-Soviet countries, nationalism, and genocide, and a regular contributor to The Nation magazine.
2: 3 Red Cross volunteers were among the first people thought to have died in the Democratic Republic of Congo from suspected Ebola virus. That's according to the International Federation of Red Cross and Red Crescent, which said they had served their communities with courage and humanity. The outbreak has so far resulted in more than 170 suspected deaths and over 900 cases, according to Congolese officials. It involves a rare species of Ebola known as Bundibugyo, which has no proven vaccine and kills about a third of those infected. On Friday, the World Health Organization raised the public health risk in the country from high to very high. The organization's head, Dr. Tedros Adhanom Ghebreyesus, said the risk in the wider region in Africa was high but remained low globally.
8: Just yesterday, there was a security incident at a hospital in Ituri where tents and medical supplies were set on fire. Building trust in the affected communities is critical to a successful response and is one of our highest priorities. In addition to our national staff in DRC, so far we have deployed 22 international staff to the field, including some of our most experienced people.
2: In addition to cases in the Democratic Republic of Congo and neighboring Uganda, the African Centers for Disease Control said that 10 other countries are at risk in the Ebola outbreak.
0: Tomorrow, the last Monday in May, is Memorial Day, a federal holiday in the U.S. for mourning U.S. military who have died while serving in the armed forces. We asked anti-war activist Norman Solomon for his thoughts on this particular Memorial Day.
9: Unfortunately, Memorial Day has been a traditional time to wave the flag without introspection. And when we talk about the war dead, the mainstream media and political approach is to only count the dead who were Americans. And that is a pernicious pattern that is longstanding. And the whole idea that the victims of war who matter are only Americans is a very dangerous and pro-war approach when you come to think of it, because it absolutely discounts the humanity of people who suffer.

0: results of Pentagon firepower, this Memorial Day weekend, even more than most, really involves a kind of Orwellian doublethink, where war is on the one hand bemoaned appropriately as something that causes tragic loss of life, and yet celebrates American wars de facto or explicitly at the same time. And the terrible military aggression that the United States has engaged in or supported in the case of Israel against Iran is just indefensible morally in terms of international law in every which way. For those who are thinking more deeply and more humanistically, Memorial Day, especially this one, is now a time to rededicate ourselves to diplomacy instead of war making.
1: Norman Solomon is a peace activist who has written several books against war, including War Made Easy, How Presidents and Pundits Keep Spinning Us to Death, and the founder of Roots Action and the Institute for Public Accuracy.
2: Voting rights activists in California seek to make voters aware that new postmark regulations might affect ballot returns in California's primary on Tuesday, June 2nd. A Trump administration rule change last year means it now takes longer for the Postal Service to postmark mail, which may impact which ballots will be counted. That could have a dramatic impact on the primary vote, potentially invalidating thousands of mailed-in ballots. The Trump administration has also claimed that states should not count late-arriving ballots, even those postmarked on or before Election Day. A case at the Supreme Court is pending on the matter. Representatives from the League of Women Voters are advising voters to mail their ballots well in advance of the June 2nd Election Day, or drop their ballots directly in the state's official ballot drop boxes. Locations for those are listed on materials mailed to all voters and at the California Secretary of State's website. You can also drop your ballot by Election Day at any polling site. And just an update for KPFA listeners. 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And for the weather in the San Francisco Bay Area tonight, partly cloudy, lows in the 40s coastside to the 50s inland. Tomorrow, overcast, temperatures from the 60s coastside to the 70s inland. In the San Joaquin Valley tonight, clear with a low of 58. Tomorrow, mainly sunny with a high of 87. That's it for the news tonight. Thanks for listening. Thanks to Lynn Haug, who produced recorded portions. And thanks to Craig Alderson and Ken Pierce for their help. With Glenn Reeder, I'm Vanessa Tate. Good evening.
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0: as the mother of mindfulness. The mother of mindfulness. Her name is Dr. Ellen Langer. She's a professor of psychology at Harvard University. She is the author of several books, including the bestseller Mindfulness and her newest book, The Mindful Body. Now, here's what's so cool about this. Dr. Langer says that mindfulness or focused attention can actually impact aging. That's right. It can impact our aging and our health. She conducted a study about 40 years ago where a group of men went back in time 20 years, mentally anyway, and talked as if they were 20 years younger. And guess what? It improved things like their hearing, their energy, and their physical strength. Now you see why this episode is going to be so interesting to our listeners, especially our older listeners. So let's dive in with Professor Ellen Langer. Dr. Langer, how are you?
1: I'm doing well. And you, Walter?
0: Well, it's not a great day here in Washington for the issues we advocate for, but luckily we're going to talk about things that are not in that realm. How are things in Cambridge?
1: Cold. Other than that, everything was fine.
0: Okay. So let's dive in. Jon Kabat-Zinn has been called the father of mindfulness, but you are known as the mother of mindfulness. Did the two of you work together, collaborate, know each other?
1: No. And we know each other, but no. And Jon studies mindfulness resulting from meditation. Mm-hmm. I did very early research on meditation, but essentially mindfulness as I study it has nothing to do with meditation. Meditation is a practice you undergo, hopefully to result in post-meditative mindfulness. Mindfulness as we study it is more immediate.
0: How do you define mindfulness, Ellen?
1: Mindfulness, according to our work, is the simple act of actively noticing. Mm-hmm. And you notice things that you thought you knew, you come to see, gee, you didn't know them very well at all. And what that does is put you in the present. It's very sweet. There are lots of people out there who say, be in the moment, which is nice, but it's an empty instruction because when you're not there, you're not there. You're not there to know you're not there. And this is the way to be there, just actively noticing.
0: So how do we actually become more mindful?
1: So there are two ways of becoming mindful. One is top down, one is bottom up. So bottom up is you actively notice things that you thought you knew, you come to see, you didn't know it at all, and then your attention naturally goes to them. So if you walk outside, say you've lived where you are for 20 years, you walk outside, notice three new things. Notice three new things about the person you live with or a close friend. Go to the supermarket and notice. And all the time you're doing this, all of a sudden you see that things are actually quite new because everything is always changing. Everything looks different from a different perspective. The better way, it's a little harder, is to accept that we don't know anything for sure.
0: Buddhism has a lot to say about impermanence and uncertainty. Does that factor into your concept of mindfulness?
1: Uncertainty is the rule, not the exception. And when you know you don't know, then you naturally pay attention. So if you were going to come to visit me in Cambridge now, you wouldn't have to practice anything. You've never been to my house. So you've noticed. You'd say, did she do those paintings? What is that thing over here? You know, what books is she reading? It would just naturally happen. And the fun thing is this act of noticing is the essence of engagement. It's what you're doing when you're having fun. So it feels good, and 45 years of research shows how good it is for you.
0: Now, you have railed against what you call mindlessness, which is, I guess, the opposite of mindfulness. What do you mean by mindlessness, and why is it so harmful?
1: So when you're mindful, the neurons are firing. It's literally and figuratively enlivening. And the opposite is the case. When you're mindless, you're not there, and the system, the body, shuts down. Now, when you're mindless, you're like a robot. And if you ask yourself, are robots happy? Of course, robots don't have emotions. Mm-hmm. Can robots make choices? Of course not. So when we're being mindless, we're letting the past determine how we are at the moment. And so we go about our business assuming we know things when I guess the most fun definition of mindlessness is we're frequently in error, but rarely in doubt.
0: Ah, interesting. Because the traditional interpretation of mindlessness is you're just doing something stupid or crazy. But anyway, I get what you're saying.
1: Stupidity is not necessarily mindless. You know, that if you come to that understanding to some reasoning, and it can be mindful, but an intelligence is not mindfulness.
0: Our audience is generally 55 years and over, and you have said that our mindset as we get older can affect how we actually feel physically as well as mentally. Can you talk about that?
1: Sure. It's not just how we feel. It determines our health, our longevity. You know, there are data that if you're in your 20s and you have a positive view of aging, you tend to age better when you're 50, 60, 70, 90, 100. Mm-hmm. Mm-hmm. You know, that we've been taught about lots of things that happen when you get older that, again, don't always happen. Mm-hmm. And they often become self-fulfilling prophecies. So I do this fun thing with my students. I teach Tuesday, Thursday. On Thursday morning, I'll ask them, what was the last thing I said on Tuesday? And nobody remembers. And the point being that the young are not infrequently forgetful. It's just that they don't worry about it as much.
0: You speak to all these young people, and I have to just ask you, are their attitudes about aging and older people kind of what we would expect these days? Like, are they infused with some ageism or some fear or some disrespect? I'm just curious.
1: You know, I don't really know. I mean, I'm older, but I'm their professor, so they're going to be very respectful towards me.
0: True.
1: I think that an interesting thing is that people in their 20s really don't know the difference between somebody 60 and somebody 80.
0: For sure.
1: And just as if your income level is $50,000, somebody mm-hmm. who makes $2 million or $10 million, it's all sort of the same thing. I had this interesting experience many years ago. I was at this conference. I was like 30 years old. Mm-hmm. And all the people around me were these important 50, 60-year-olds. Mm-hmm. And I started talking about memory. And I thought, isn't it strange that I have such a positive view and all of them are sure that you suffer major memory loss as you get older? So where did my view come from? And then I realized I had a grandmother who was young, but the word grandmother means old.
0: Yeah.
1: And so she was very vital. And so to me, that defined what old age is. Or could be. You know, you can be a grandmother at 80, you can be a grandmother at 30.
0: Yeah.
1: But the word grandmother means, you know.
0: Yeah, it connotes somebody older. One thing that I found fascinating in your writing and in your work is that you said that, and this was an evidence-based observation, that if older people, I can't remember whether it was just older men, but that if older people act younger and carry themselves as if they're younger and express themselves as if they're younger, they actually become physically younger. Is that true?
1: Yes. Yeah.
0: Wow.
1: So you're talking about the counterclockwise study,
0: yes.
1: which was the first study testing my idea about mind-body unity. Now, stay with me for a minute because
0: sure.
1: this is very important.
0: Sure.
1: So most people believe you have a mind, you have a body. And if you have a mind and a body, the important question is, how do you get from one to the other? So what we did to test this, the first test, is we retrofitted a retreat to 20 years earlier and had elderly men live there as if they were their younger selves. So they spoke about past events as if they were just unfolding, mm-hmm. for example.
0: Mm-hmm.
1: All right. So it wasn't a Hollywood set, but it was as close on a low budget as I could come to one.
0: There you go.
1: It was remarkable, Walter. In a week's time, their vision improved, their hearing improved, their memory, their strength, and they looked noticeably younger just by allowing themselves to be who they were without the mindset saying, oh, you're decrepit now that you're much older.
0: It's fascinating. So if older men today were to play Fortnite and drink White Claw and say things like Riz and Slay, will that improve their health?
1: Well, it could. I mean, it depends on what those words meant to them way back when. But this was a time when these men were in their 70s, but I ran this study in 1979.
0: Yeah.
1: So that's when 70 was more like today's 90 or 100.
0: Right. But I mean, what I'm asking, Ellen, is if I, as somebody in their 60s, want to do this now.
1: Yes, you could. Yes, Walter, you go to your high school reunion, your 50-year reunion,
0: right.
1: and there'll be a renewed vitality for you. But the main idea, you see, what you want, people don't need to go back in time. Mm-hmm. The point of the study was that who we are right now is being misunderstood. Our capabilities are severely limited by our mindsets. If I took you to this retreat, Walter, if I fool you into thinking you're younger and we brought you back to being 40 years old, you're still not 40,
0: right?
1: So that means your present day, you're able to do all of these things. It was really a study to show that we're capable of much more than most of us think.
0: I get what you're saying. And in my case, the most maddening thing at my age is not being able to remember people's names.
1: It's very interesting because sometimes people see having forgotten something in the wrong way. You have to learn it in the first place before, when you don't know it in the second place, that it's forgotten. So at my age now, you can introduce me to 10 people and they're wonderful and important people. Mm-hmm. Frank, I don't care. You know, that I come to the point in my life.
0: You don't care.
1: If I need to know your name, I'm going to have many opportunities.
0: So
1: let's say you introduce me to your friend Steve.
0: Right.
1: And an hour later, I think, oh my goodness, I've forgotten his name. I didn't forget it. I didn't care to learn it in the first place.
0: Ouch.
1: Ouch. Yeah. But maybe your friend Steve, I responded differently too.
0: Well, I'm going to text Steve right now and tell him what you said. No, but I'm fascinated by what you're saying. So you're saying that if I, as Walter, when I meet somebody, the name goes in one ear and out the other, I don't even need to feel bad about that?
1: That's exactly right.
0: Wow.
1: Unless you say, oh, you should have learned it. But why should you have learned it?
0: Because 2 minutes after I'm introduced, I'm like, what was your name again? What's your name?
1: Even 10 seconds after.
0: 10 seconds, yeah. Dr. Langer, you also studied the effect of what you called negative aging cues. And that meant exposure to phrases like slowed walking speed and lower performance. These actually had a profound negative effect on how we age as opposed to more positive language. Tell us more about that.
1: Imagine that if I went into, let's say Neiman Marcus, and I go to buy a miniskirt, it's very age inappropriate. Hopefully they won't let me out of the store with it, right? There are cues that we use to tell us how old we are. So we did some research where we took people who were in uniform, because when you're in uniform, you're missing that age-related cue, and they age better. If you have somebody, this is good for some people, bad for others. If you get a boy toy as a spouse or a girl toy, you know, so you're married to somebody 20 years younger than you are, the younger person is brought into the older person's world and starts to have cues to be older than they actually are. And the reverse for the older person. When they're with that younger person, we find that indeed people who have a spouse 20 years younger age better, and people who have a spouse 20 years older age worse.
0: Oh, goodness. What about people that have a spouse roughly the same age?
1: It's like anything else. If you have a spouse that is roughly the same age, then you've shared the same life, then their age is not a cue for you. But if that person has presented themselves as smarter and more charming and better looking and everything else than you, that's going to erode your self-esteem. And when you don't feel good about yourself, that's the mind part of the mind-body issue that I was talking about before, then you're going to suffer. It's interesting that stress that would come from many of these relationships is much worse than I think people realize. You know, back, just a few decades ago, the medical world thought your thoughts, feelings, emotions were irrelevant to your health. The only way you were going to get sick was the introduction of an antigen. Well, this is very, very untrue. And my own belief about stress is even more extreme than I think most people. You know, events don't cause stress. What causes stress are the views we take of events. The more mindful, the more ways you can understand whatever is happening. And so I would imagine that in a good relationship, you ease each other's stress, but we know that many relationships do quite the contrary.
0: Are we saying that simply having a more positive attitude about aging predicts longer health span or lifespan? What are we saying here?
1: Well, yes, I think it does. You know, and not a vague notion of aging, but your own aging. Let's say I hurt my wrist. And if I hurt my wrist and I believe, what do you expect? As you get older, you fall apart. I'm not going to do anything, right? If I were 20 years old and I hurt my wrist, you're not supposed to hurt your wrist at 20 years old. So then you go and you take care of it.
0: That makes perfect sense.
1: Oh, it does.
0: What are some practical takeaways that people can start doing now based on everything you've learned to help slow down their aging process or mitigate it using mindfulness?
1: Well, so let me tell you, we did several studies where we took elderly people. I hate that word now that I'm 78, but nevertheless.
0: We can say seniors. We can say seniors.
1: Yeah, okay. We took seniors and we made them more mindful in this active noticing way, and they live longer.
0: Wow.
1: All right. So again, when you're mindful, you're actively noticing the body is all turned on. And that itself is good for your health. That's probably the most important thing people can do. Right now, because there are so many seniors, all the baby boomers are now of full age.
0: Sure.
1: And everybody is running to the gym and buying health foods and all the supplements and doing all this stuff to keep themselves healthy and hopefully living longer and what have you.
0: Okay.
1: And all of that is fine. However, I strongly believe that rather than spend your time trying to add more years to your life, we should be adding more life to our years. And when you get older, certain things just don't matter anymore. So allow yourself to enjoy yourself. When you're mindful, you know, you recognize that you become wiser. And what does that wiser mean? That means you're not so taken by these mindless facts that you believed when you were younger. So you come to realize, even if you can't articulate it, that you're in charge of your experience of events. When you're younger, other people's labels for those events tend to drive your behavior.
0: Very interesting. I just want to make sure we're making this as concrete as possible. So I want to ask you, Dr. Langer, on an everyday basis, what do you do in a practical sense to remain mindful? Because I'm hoping people could get some takeaways.
1: So I said there are two ways, top down, bottom up.
0: Right.
1: Top down is really to understand you don't know.
0: Okay.
1: Now, people are afraid of not knowing because they think they should know.
0: Okay.
1: You can't know because everything is always changing. And when you really believe that, you don't have to do anything. You approach every situation curious, every situation with an understanding that maybe it'll be this way, maybe it'll be that way. You become much more naturally conditional in your thinking rather than absolute.
0: So in other words, it really is a mindset that you carry with you all the time. And it's not a question of specific techniques.
1: When you're starting, we can talk about techniques where anytime you're feeling stressed, bored, lonely, any of these negative emotions, what you want to do is reframe them. But when you do the reframing over and over again, oh, that's actually not a bad thing at all. It's kind of good. And that happens often enough that it becomes natural. You frame it positively in the first place. So you don't have to do the reframing. If you say, what should people be doing? What they should be doing is just noticing new things about the things they thought they knew. So, Walter, how much is 1 + 1? This is the one fact everybody knows. How much is 1 + 1?
0: 3? No, it's 2. It's 2.
1: No, it's not always 2.
0: It isn't.
1: You were closer with 3. No, that 1 + 1 is 2 if you're using a base 10 number system. If you're using a base 2 number system, 1 + 1 is written as 10. Who cares about number systems? You take one pile of laundry, add one pile of laundry, 1 + 1 is 1. You take one wad of chewing gum, you add one wad of chewing gum, 1 + 1 is 1. Somebody sent me one the other day, which was fun. You take one pizza and you add one pizza, 1 + 1 is 2. But you take one lasagna and you put on top of it one lasagna, 1 + 1 is 1. It's just a bigger lasagna. So the point is, in the real world, 1 + 1 doesn't equal 2 as often as it does. Now you have a choice. Virtually everything we're taught about how we can be, how we should age, what we should do to be successful, what foods we should eat, so on and so forth, in this absolute way. And when you know something, think you know it in an absolute way, there's nothing to think about, even though you're wrong much of the time.
0: You are triggering me a little bit with that talk about different bases other than base 10. It's taking me back to new math when I was in elementary school in the 60s.
1: You know, the most compelling, I think, for your listeners is add one pile of laundry to one pile of laundry and look at what's in front of you.
0: You got one pile. It's just a great way of what you said before, reframing. We just did an interview with the author of the book, The Big 100, which was about longevity and more of us living to 100. Most of us are trying to add more years to our life. What is your advice to seniors when you hear something like that?
1: Yeah, as I said to you, I think that what we should be doing instead is adding more life to our years.
0: Yes.
1: Right now, most of us are sealed and unlived lives. We're doing things today that made sense yesterday that no longer make sense. We're not questioning it.
0: Mm-hmm.
1: We just mindlessly, robotically walk through our lives. So it's not fun, you know? And I think that what's the simplest thing people should do? They should make sure they're enjoying themselves.
0: Mm-hmm.
1: Because when they're enjoying themselves, they're necessarily being mindful. So people need to understand, and a little rule for people might be, next time you're stressed, ask yourself, is it a tragedy or an inconvenience? Because it's almost never a tragedy. So you breathe a sigh of relief. Now, another thing, if you're stressed, is stress requires two things, Walter. It requires a belief that something is going to happen.
0: Right.
1: And second, that when it happens, it's going to be off. So let's do both of those. Turns out that prediction is an illusion. You can predict for the group. You go to a Mercedes parking lot, most of those cars will start when you turn the ignition.
0: Mm-hmm.
1: But you're going to bet your life savings that any particular one car is going to start? No, we all know there are lemons, no matter how good. All right. So the point is, prediction is an illusion. In my book, The Mindful Body, I talk about an experience I had where my house went up in smoke and I lost 80% of what I owned.
0: Mm-hmm.
1: I moved into a hotel since I didn't have a house any longer. It was Christmas. I went out Christmas Eve and I came back to the room. It was full of gifts. Not from the owners of the hotel, not from the management, but from the so-called little people, the waiters and waitresses, the people who parked my car, the chambermaids. Walter, it took me a year or so to be able to tell that story without it bringing tears to my eyes.
0: Mm-hmm.
1: Every single Christmas, I'm reminded of the goodness in so many people. And I don't remember what I lost in the fire. So even the dramatic event of the house burning, losing so much of what I own, turned out net-net to actually be a positive experience.
0: Well, it's a great example. It's very refreshing to hear your viewpoint, and anything that helps us step outside of ourselves for a second and reframe seems to me to be very productive. So thank you for joining us today.
1: No, it's my pleasure. Thank you for having me.
0: And you can find Professor Langer's book, The Mindful Body, online and at fine booksellers everywhere. And now we will mindfully answer some of your questions from our Facebook page here at the National Committee to Preserve Social Security and Medicare. And we might just troll a few trolls, too. I'm joined by our engineer and digital media maven, Shahab Shakoui. Who's our first question from, Shahab?
2: The first question is from Martin. He asks, I want to drop Medicare Advantage and go to just plain Medicare. I'm 75 and I can't afford this Medicare Advantage through United Healthcare.
0: Well, we don't blame you, Martin, for wanting to drop Medicare Advantage. Shahab, how many times have we talked about the disadvantage of Medicare Advantage on this show and on social media? Countless times, right? So we won't rehash all the disadvantages of Medicare Advantage right now. But Martin, you'll need to disenroll from Medicare Advantage and sign up for traditional Medicare during the annual enrollment period. A quick way to do that is to sign up for Medicare Part D prescription drug coverage, which will automatically disenroll you from Medicare Advantage. You may also want to enroll in a Medigap supplement insurance plan to help cover copays and deductibles. Here's the problem, though. When you switch over from Medicare Advantage, your supplemental insurance premiums may be higher than if you'd signed up for traditional Medicare from the get-go. And if you have any problems during this process, Martin, you can contact Medicare at 1-800-MEDICARE or get in touch with your state health insurance assistance program for personalized guidance. Next question.
2: This is actually our favorite part, which is the trolls.
0: Yeah.
2: Or should I say trolling the trolls?
0: Trolling the trolls. That's right. So who's the first troll, Shahab?
2: The first troll is Tommy the Trolls. He says, the Democrats are desperately scared because America will realize just how many undocumented workers are on Medicaid.
0: First of all, the Democrats are not scared. They're concerned about Trump and the GOP cutting nearly $1 trillion from Medicaid, which the big ugly bill did last summer, which will result in tens of thousands of lower income Americans losing health coverage. all so that the wealthy could get another tax cut that they didn't need.
2: Yeah, and the Republicans use the fake argument that the big ugly bill would only take away Medicaid from people who they don't think deserve it, including undocumented workers.
0: That's a good point. So let's make this clear. Undocumented immigrants are not eligible to enroll in Medicaid, period. Politicians who say that there are hordes of undocumented workers on Medicaid are lying in order to justify massive cuts to the program. Now, Shahab, I think you'll agree it's an effective lie because some Americans like Tommy seem to believe this.
2: Yeah, they spew that lie often.
0: A Kaiser Family Foundation survey found that nearly one-fifth of Americans incorrectly believe that undocumented immigrants are eligible for federal health insurance like Medicaid. An additional 28% of the public were not sure. Here's a little good news, though. 53% of Americans correctly understand that undocumented workers are not eligible for Medicaid.
2: The next troll is Lee, and he says, Social Security is going broke because of fraud, and Democrats want it to fail.
0: Okay, well, it's hard to know where to even begin with this one, because it contains three separate falsehoods. First of all, Social Security is not going broke. The trust fund reserves will run out in 2034 if Congress does nothing to prevent it. But Social Security will not be broke. Next, Social Security's financial challenges have nothing to do with fraud. Statistically, Social Security fraud is very low, but Trump and DOGE are using the specter of fraud to make massive cuts at the Social Security Administration, and they're putting up barriers for seniors trying to collect their earned benefits.
2: And what about the part when Lee says the Democrats want Social Security to fail?
0: Oh, yeah, that's right. Well, Democrats created Social Security and have largely fought to protect it since the program was signed into law by Franklin D. Roosevelt 90 years ago. There is no evidence that Democrats want Social Security to fail. It could be argued, though, that Trump and DOGE want the current system to fail and are doing everything in their power to make that happen so that maybe Social Security could be privatized and their buddies on Wall Street could take over. Okay, well, thank you to our Facebook community for sending some really good questions for us to answer. And also thank you to the trolls for providing us with material. Okay, well, thanks, Shahab.
2: Thank you.
0: The website of our organization is ncpssm.org. I'm Walter Gottlieb reminding you, you earned this.
3: Structures that are based on authority and dominance will try to will just normally act without anybody even thinking about it to block such tendencies. Now, sometimes they think about it, like in the manuals of the public relations industry. They think about it very hard, but you know they're putting out billions of dollars a year to control the public mind. You better think about what you're doing. But most of the time, you don't think about it. You're just part of it. You know, like you don't think about the fact that when you go through school, you're being trained for obedience and passivity. But I think if you look back, you'll probably, at least if you're like my experience, will recognize that that happened. And when you watch television, let's say, you know, some sitcom, you don't think, well, I'm being exposed to the Mohawk Valley formula. But you are. I mean, that's the picture of life that's presented day after day after day. On, you know, like people have personal problems or something like that, but nothing that would bring them together to work for some, you know, to struggle against the new spirit of the age. I mean, what's the last time you saw a sitcom about that? And in fact, what you get is this, this stuff that flows out of the PR industry, very consciously, you know. I mean, in that case, it's mostly conscious.
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5: Ray Naylor, in his new novel, Palaces of the Crow, writes about four teenagers struggling to survive in the killing fields in Poland and Lithuania during the Second World War. Over a 12-year period, the Soviet and Nazi regimes killed 14 million people in an area the historian Timothy Snyder aptly names the Bloodlands. Of the 14 million civilians and prisoners of war were killed between 1933 and 1945, more than half died from starvation. The teenagers find refuge in the forest with a flock of highly intelligent crows. They hide from German patrols, bands of Russian deserters, Polish partisans, and fascist Lithuanian police, along with bandits and outcasts. Naylor uses this violent landscape to ask fundamental questions about existence. Is our natural state a war against all? Or is it, as Peter Kropotkin writes, grounded in mutual aid? As Naylor does in his novel, Mountain in the Sea, he interprets our reality through the world of animals, specifically crows, who survive not as individuals but in flocks. The animal world, he argues, is capable of receiving and emitting emotions of kindness and reciprocity. He sets the humanity of the crows and the four teenagers who protect each other against the barbarity of those who wage war. The biological niche is a concept we most often get wrong, he writes. Yes, we are built to survive in the environmental niche to which we are fixed. But the human niche is not the world. It is human society, just as the crow's niche is the flock and the bees' niche is the hive. Social animals are built to survive only among one another. Joining me to discuss his new novel, Palaces of the Crow, is Ray Naylor. He lived and worked abroad for 2 decades in Russia, Central Asia, the Caucasus, and the Balkans. He most recently served as international advisor to the Office of National Marine Sanctuaries at the National Oceanic and Atmospheric Administration. I have to ask you why you set the novel at the time period and in the place that you did.
6: You know, I think the reason I chose to set a book during World War II is that I see World War II in some ways as the birthplace of our present moment and the world that we live in. I think a lot of the world that we exist in today was structured technologically and structured in the way that people relate to one another and even in the, you know, boundaries of national states by World War II. And I think our mentality toward other human beings in many ways was also restructured during World War II. This was a time in which 50 million people on best estimates lost their lives in a period of, you know, about 6 years. That number is vague because a lot of those people's stories are just completely unknown. But I think that this cauldron of war and also the technological results of that war, the atomic bomb, radar, the rockets, right? All of these things completely reshaped the world. And one of the other things that was reshaped, of course, was the United States, which had been less affected by World War II rising as this dominant global power after the war. But that the particularity of that is not why I set it there. I really set it there because I think if we fail to understand what happened in World War II, if we lose an understanding of what happened, especially of what happened in the Bloodlands and in Poland and Lithuania, Belarus, Ukraine, the Soviet Union, Central and Eastern Europe during World War II, then we lose some kind of sense of history that becomes irretrievable. We can't move away from that time period before understanding it.
5: Well, it was also the clash of the two totalitarian powers, the Stalinist Soviet Union and Nazi Germany. And I'm just wondering whether the rise of those two political systems and that clash was also an element that you wanted to use as at least as a kind of backdrop.
6: Yeah, I think one thing that's sort of poorly understood about World War II in, here in the West is that it really was a battle not largely between the West and Germany, right? Or the West and two different authoritarian states in Germany and Japan. But 9 out of 10 German casualties were inflicted on the Eastern Front. And really, this was a battle between two different styles of authoritarian state, between which the people were trapped and had to make terrible choices as to who to ally themselves with. There was no good power to ally oneself with over evil. There was only bad and worse in many ways for many people. And also they couldn't see it with the clarity of history, right? They could only see in the moment what seemed to provide them with a way to survive or what seemed to provide them with some kind of tool that they could use against oppression, right, in that moment. So yes, I think it's interesting to me to examine World War II from those perspectives, from the perspective of the people caught between, not between the West and some kind of totalitarian East, here, Germany, right? But really between these two massive and crushing forces. And how do people survive that?
5: And the four characters, the teenagers that you write about, are all victims of either one of those systems or the other. One is a Jew, one is a gypsy. One is been exiled to Siberia, to the gulags. And the other character is just horribly maimed by war. It doesn't speak even. Mm-hmm. So talk about what you wanted to do with those four characters.
6: Well, in a way, this book for me is a kind of response to a certain way of seeing human nature, right? I was very surprised when I found out that William Golding's Lord of the Flies was based on a real event, that there really was a group of shipwrecked boys who survived for a long time on an island alone. They were, they all went to a boarding school, right? And and their teachers were not with them. So they were forced to form a society on this island and cooperate and find some way through. The difference between the book and reality is that in reality, nobody died. The boys divided the chores up between themselves, set up housekeeping, and lived very peacefully on that island together in a state of mutual aid and cooperation, right? But that's not the story that gets told in Lord of the Flies, of course. The story that gets told in Lord of the Flies is one of the strong against the weak, right? And this sort of perverted miniature version of the society that that William Golding perceived us as living in his, you know, day. Golding responds to that criticism in an interesting way at the contemporary moment when he wrote The Lord of the Flies. He says, well, this is not a story about those boys. This is a story about British schoolboys and how they would form a society on an island. And I take that point. But at the same time, I think there's so many books that are written about people destroying one another in times of adversity. And one of the things that's forgotten about World War II, for example, is that probably most of the people involved in World War II tried to protect both themselves and other people around them. And many, many people in World War II actually sacrificed their lives to protect other people, knowingly gave their lives up in order to shield other people from oppression. And that's a story that we don't talk about, I think, enough, about the ways in which people came together to protect their neighbors, to protect family members, to protect friends, to protect strangers. There are many stories, even in Lithuania, which had less of this than Poland, of citizens taking children from the ghetto in order to keep them from being killed and fostering them for years, hiding their identities until long after the war was over. So picking these characters who were all oppressed in one way or another, and then putting them together and allowing their mutual abilities, their individual abilities to mutually support one another, is sort of the core of the book, watching how they fill each other in, right? There are certain abilities that each one has, and they bring those abilities to bear in protecting the others. And in the end, and this is not really a spoiler, but in the end, they'll all make grand sacrifices for each other during their time in the forest.
5: I know from your wonderful book about the octopus that you probably didn't make up anything about these crows. It's quite a remarkable story. I mean, but set against this horror, and it is a horror, that these four teenagers are attempting to hide from and survive through, is our relationship to the animal. to animals, in this case, in this particular case, crows. And one of the things I found interesting is that they kind of live in this underground shelter that had been previously occupied by a veteran of World War I and a hermit who had been very, very kind to the flocks of crows in the forest. And it raises that question of whether that there was some kind of reciprocity. But I want you to talk about the use of crows that are a constant theme in the book. And at the end, I won't spoil it, but I mean, there, you know, becomes a decision by one of them, I mean, to risk their life on behalf of to save the crows that are trying to save her. But
6: I think corvids are fascinating, and crows in, you know, in particular, but other corvids like ravens and rooks. One of the things that's really interesting about them for me is that within the space that humans create, this very damaged space, urban spaces and suburban spaces and all of the spaces that in which we've sort of invaded nature to some extent, many animals have been destroyed by that movement into nature by human beings. Crows, on the other hand, are one of the groups of animals whose numbers have increased along with humans and who seem very suited to taking advantage of our damaged liminal spaces. I think we have a strong association with crows and negativity, right? We see their call as a sign sometimes of death, right? They're associated with disease and war and all of these other things. But I think precisely because when humankind has gone into battle, historically, crows have been there to take advantage of the food that we leave behind for them on the battlefield, right? And so crows are creative and intelligent creatures themselves, of course. And these crows in this book are sort of an extension just of the tool use and intelligence that crows have. And crows are also an animal that has a direct weaving relationship with human beings. They've been with us as a symbol probably throughout our entire history. We've, I think, learned a lot from them. And they learn from us. They watch us do things and imitate us. They exchange gifts with us. They remember our faces. They've clearly evolved alongside us for a long time. I was on the beach with my daughter, and we were tide pooling, and we were sort of standing there looking at some things, and I saw the crows come down off of the sea cliffs and start gleaning from the tide pools. And I asked the ranger what the crows were doing there, because you don't usually see crows right at the seashore. They're usually driven away by gulls. And the ranger said, well, there was a student group here. There were children. It was a kindergarten group. And the crows know that when the children come through the tide pools, they're not very careful about where they put their feet. And they kill a lot of small animals and snails and things. And so the crows watch from the forest above the beach, and they wait for children to come through the tide pools. And then they go and they pick up what the children have left behind. And I thought that's such a good summation of what much of the crow human relationship has been historically. We make a mess. The crows take advantage. But there's also this in the book, you know, mutual care that emerges between the humans and the crows. And this is something that we see with human-animal relationships. And you see it with crows, people who treat injured birds, intelligent, you know, especially the more intelligent species like corvids, will often find that they've gained a lifelong friend, right? And that bird will introduce them to other birds from their flock, and soon they have a relationship with a whole group of birds. And so that thread of care that proceeds from the man who takes care of some crows and is kind to them, and then the children who come along and need help and the crows give it to them, and then later in the book what the adults will do for the crows. All of that is, for me, a way of showing how care can move through species, through generations, and build some kind of a system of care, right? Grow and grow if it's given that space to grow.
5: I once asked the radical Catholic priest Daniel Berrigan, who baptized my youngest daughter, how he defined faith. And he said it was the belief that the good draws to it the good. And that seems, frankly, along with, I don't want to impose biblical interpretations on your writing, but that along with resurrection seems to be at the core of what you've written.
6: I think that that's, I mean, I think that's a great way of looking at faith in the world, right? The idea that the good or that right action or right activity in the world, caring about the other, brings care and builds care. I think I've always felt, and I finally only recently, you know, have been able to enunciate this, that everything that is successful and worth doing has to begin with care as its first step. First you care, and then you do a thing. And these are the kinds of actions in the world that seem to have the most benefit for everyone, is those actions that are initiated with a sense of care. My grandmother used to say, you know, when we would do things badly as kids, well, the first step, my grandmother was from Appalachia, so she spoke very bluntly. She would say, the first step is giving a shit. And then everything comes out of that. So if you don't give a shit, you're never going to get it right. Right? But I think what she fundamentally meant was that the first step is care. The first step is caring about the result. I find that when I'm writing, for example, something that I always keep very clear in my mind is care for the reader. What do I want them to receive from me? What do I want them to get from the experience of reading? And how can I bring that to them? And if you don't care about that, I don't know why it's worth writing at all. If it's done without care, if it's done just for some kind of profit or something like that, I'm not sure why anything is worth doing. So yeah, I think things that are engaged in with care build care in the world. Things that are engaged in without care have a tendency to do the opposite, right? They build adverse material, sort of obsessive profit-seeking behaviors that decrease the amount of care that's possible in the world, right? And so there's a constant battle, I think, between those two things, because while it's true that we're perfectly capable of compassion, care, and mutual aid, it's also true that we're perfectly capable of destruction, of abstracting other people to the point where we feel fine taking advantage of them, etc. Right? So both of those things are true. I just tend to feel, and call me optimistic, but I don't think that's the case. I think it's realistic. I think that the mutual aid, compassion, and care, and the amount of it in the world outweighs the other stuff in the end. Although maybe not in any particular moment.
5: Well, Kropotkin was a naturalist. I mean, yes. He evolved his theory of mutual care by observing very, very closely the natural world, and in particular, species that created herds or flocks in order to survive.
6: This is absolutely true. And I think there's something that's worth touching on when we talk about corvids and birds in general, and that is that we human beings are very strange apes. And one of the strangest things about us is actually, and you know, in our violent present moment, it sounds strange to say, but it's true, that we are the most nonviolent of all of the apes. We are able to restrain our violence and cooperate in large groups in a way that none of the other great apes can. But it is something that birds can do. Birds, millions of years before we figured out how to do it, learned to live quite peacefully in very, very large cooperative flocks. And that's something that was of great advantage to them. It allowed them to basically evolve into a species, as you were mentioning at the beginning of the interview, a species that has a niche that is the flock. And then the niche of the flock is the forest or the world, right? So the flock is the organism that survives in the world. And the crow, the bird, the flamingo, whatever bird it is an organism that only has to survive in the flock. Its existence is cushioned by its cultural relationship to other birds. And they did this long before human beings did, but we're very much like them in that sense. There's a great book, The Parrot in the Mirror, and I don't remember the author's name right off the top of my head, but you know what he says is, if you put 300 chimpanzees on a 747 and you flew them across the North American continent, when you took them out on the other side, almost no one would have all their fingers and eyes, right? They simply can't be in that kind of proximity to one another for that long. If you did the same with a flock of parrots, they would come out on the other side perfectly fine. They're perfectly capable of being in these kinds of groups. And so that's another reason why I chose the crow, is because it really is a symbol of cooperation and group living and non-violence, right? And I think what Kropotkin says, you know, he was a naturalist, and specifically he was a naturalist that worked a lot in Siberia. And in Siberia, you have this summer of great abundance in which the land just suddenly becomes incredibly fertile and rich with resources. And I think what Kropotkin really learned from animals is that so long as they have resources that they need to survive, they will cooperate and work in mutual aid with one another. The only time that Kropotkin says Darwin's theory really makes sense is when resources become scarce. Then competition sets in. But not even always then. Still, there can be cooperation in these animal groups, even in adversity, even within resource scarcity. But he does make the point, and I think this is why he also seeks so much in his life to make the alleviation of poverty a material task, right? He talks about bread constantly and its importance, bread and will, right? Because without bread, there can be no will, right? There can't be any change. No one is capable of cooperating with their fellow person when they are starving, right? And when they're being crushed under the heel of adversity. And so I think he sees this in the Siberian, the massive Siberian herds of caribou and the massive Siberian flocks of migratory birds. And he realizes that if you can create a society of abundance, you can create a society of total mutual aid and cooperation as well. And the two things are closely tied to one another. But that mutual cooperation can even survive under some of the more adverse conditions.
5: Well, he was a socialist. I mean, it's not even abundance. It's just a kind of equality. You know, everybody you take, and yeah, that's in your book with the crows, which I'm sure knowing you is probably true. But when they have broken wings or they can't fly anymore, the other crows will come and sustain them and feed them.
6: Mm-hmm. You know, they, again, crows are an interesting species. They can be cruel. They can seem cruel to us. They certainly have these famous moments of having trials of other crows, and for whatever reason deciding to kill one of their number. And it's completely unclear to us from the outside. No biologist can tell you why this happens, what has been done, because we don't understand what their culture is and how, you know, what the violation might have been. But crows show concern for one another, for the injured, for the weak, and they will protect a wounded crow. They will protect a fledgling fallen from the nest against predation, right? Crows will band together to drive off predators, even when those predators are not a direct threat to them. They'll

0: do it just for the sake of other crows, right? Of other members of their group. And they risk their lives to do this. Driving a hawk off is a dangerous activity, and it puts one at risk. And so to do that as a crow, not for the sake of oneself, but for the sake of the flock, really shows the sort of mentality that exists, you know. And I use that word in that exact sense of, you know, mentation and a sort of vision of the world or a picture of the world. In the crow's picture of the world, right, it is worth risking one's life for the other virtually at all times, right?
1: Well, in the book, they risk their lives for the children.
0: Yes. Yeah. And I think that, you know, the implication is that in some way they've been able to extend this care out to the children, because they have formed a relationship with one of them, Nuria, who has for, you know, many seasons been playing with them and interacting with them and building a kind of friendship with them. And so on that foundation, and on the foundation of the relationship that they had with this man before, they have a reason to extend that care to an interspecies level.
1: You begin your chapters with these supposed passages from, what is it called, Diary of a Burnt Village, if I remember correctly. Just before I ask you some specifics, what were you doing with that? What were you trying to do with that?
0: I wanted to show how we speak through writing with the dead. And there is this way in which, so long as we are not forgotten, we're able to kind of inscribe ourselves on other people. You know, there's a way too in which each one of us is just a collection of all of the voices that have come before us, right? And all of the inscriptions that have been made on us. And so this was a way for me of showing how it was possible for that man, who's nameless, right, in the book, to somehow survive and pass on some of his ideas to the children, who will take them up in their own ways. For me, kind of the way that writing works in general, I mean, it amazes me every time, for example, that I pick up Thucydides and find that someone can speak to me clearly and as if they were completely modern, from a time so long ago and a context so completely different from my own. And that kind of clarity that writing allows, that ability for the dead to speak and be alive in the world with us, I think is also one of the core elements of human existence. That one of the things that makes us extraordinary and the things that give us great power is that intergenerational ability to engage in exchange with other minds in a very direct way through reading and writing. And now, of course, through other means of recording and things like that. We as a species are able to access the knowledge of people who disappeared from the face of the earth thousands of years ago. And if we can sustain interest in those exchanges, it has the ability, I think, to make us extremely wise about the decisions that we make in the world. We can continue to learn and amass knowledge in a way that other species really cannot, right? That is something that that we have that other animals really do not have, is writing and inscription beyond just DNA and immediate physical culture and that kind of thing.
1: Well, it's interesting, Hannah Arendt, when she writes about what constitutes absolute evil or the capacity to commit evil, says it's rootlessness. It's the loss of the connection, any connection with the past at all, a kind of willful illiteracy.

0: worth following, then one becomes capable of doing great evil, right? I call it extractive individualism in some of my work. It's this sense that you as a self are capable of drawing from the world without consequence, right? There is no limit to what you can take, and there is no responsibility really to give back. And when you start structuring things that way, you get things like the structure of corporations that limitlessly take from the environment in the name of profit, and many other structures that are poisonous to life on Earth. So yeah, I agree. Rootlessness, you could call it disconnection, right? From the other, from the past, from the world. Any sort of misinterpretation of just how incredibly mutually dependent everything is will lead to wrong choices and evil.
1: Well, you just described the pathology of Donald Trump and almost everyone around him. I want to read this passage and have you comment. Animals have smell, sight, hearing, all the senses we have, but also senses we do not. Ways of knowing we humans have no name for, senses we have lost or neglected, senses we never had. That's, you honor that kind of those senses, those customs, though, whatever you want to call it, within the crow community, which are finally to us mysterious.
0: I think there's a way in which I was having a recent conversation about this too. There's this Thomas Nagel essay, "What Is It Like to Be a Bat?" And it's a famously misread essay in many ways, because many people have summarized this essay as saying, you can't know what it's like to be an animal that finds its way through sonar, right? And in the dark, it's impossible to place one's mind within the sensory apparatus of the other and experience the world like that. But the interesting thing is, that essay has become one of these things that nobody reads, but everybody quotes from, right? And in fact, that essay, interestingly enough, says that there is a way to partially access what it's like to be a bat, and that blind people do this, that they actually use sound to locate objects in a space, and that even people who are sighted, if they pay close enough attention, can begin to have this sense from the way that sound waves move in a space of where things are, even in the dark. And therefore, we can start to approach not a perfect understanding of what it's like to be a bat, but some kind of an idea, a starting place of finding mutual ground with what that might be like. I think that this is actually what all communication is, to one extent or another, right? I don't know what you are thinking right now. I haven't experienced what you've experienced in your life, and I can't quite understand what my words and my presence, my appearance, all of those things really mean to you, because you're an individual, and as an individual, you can't be completely like me. But using my empathy and my sense of what is mutual between us, I can find common ground with you and be confident that we can have a conversation and find mutual understanding. And the same is true with, let's say, moving away from human relationships, animal relationships, or humans' relationships with animals. People say, we don't understand what animals are saying, we can't speak their languages. But human beings who own dogs and cats know that you do speak a language with them. Communication happens. They understand you. You understand them. You exchange information about your condition. You exchange care and love and all of these things with them. You have a rich communication with them. And so, while it might not be possible for you to know what it's like to be a dog, for example, you know when your dog is happy, And you know when it's unhappy. You know when your dog feels loved and when it needs a bit more love from you. You know when it's hungry and when it's thirsty, when it needs to go outside and go to the bathroom. You know these things. And people who work with horses intimately know the moods of horses, right? And people who work with any animal come to perceive what the animal perceives in the world very well, to interpret and translate it across that gap of perception. And I think to be fair to how hard it is to understand animals, we need to also remember how hard it is to understand one another and just how difficult human communication can be. You know, one of the things that I got when The Mountain and the Sea came out, some people were disappointed with how difficult it really was to communicate with the octopus, right? And I remember having this conversation with someone saying, well, I really wanted, you know, there to be this breakthrough moment at which we suddenly come to understand everything that they're saying. And I said, well, I mean, you can't even understand what your own mother is saying half the time to you, right? So how are you going to understand what an octopus is trying to tell you? We can't even understand what we're, you know, saying to one another half the time. So there's this sort of coming back to that idea. We're always in the dark to some degree with other people, other animals, other beings in the world, but we can find something in common with them. And we can move to having some kind of a communication with them. It's perfectly possible. And we do it all the time. We just neglect to think about how much we do it.
1: There's another passage. You write, they had not been children, any of them. And they had not been adults. They had been the kind of human survival makes, an ancient state of being in which they were bound to others for heat, food, shelter, and safety in ways the modern human had stopped recognizing, bound together in the old ways with every moment, one of total reliance on the other, bound in a way in which words like friend or family made no sense. Child, adult, friend, family, those were the modern words made for a modern world. For civilization, what really meant a world carved out of nature, like a little dollhouse, an artificial world, with the natural painted and papered away, where each person lived in their own decorated box of a room, where distance from one another was possible and true relationship fell away. I love that. But just explain, you know, a little bit the thoughts behind it.
0: I think we should remember that childhood and adulthood are modern inventions. These are modern concepts that we have pretty arbitrarily and differently in different societies applied to human beings. There's really no such thing as a child, in the same way as there's no such thing as an adult. We are simply people learning and growing at all stages of our lives. And there's no moment when we're, let's say, in our late teens or early 20s, when suddenly we know what we need to know to survive and we can go out on our own. We continue to learn over our lifetimes. And children also have capacities that, you know, they don't have to exercise in the modern world, but they're perfectly capable of exercising. Children used to work, right, on farms and do the kinds of labor that we would think only adults capable of. And they luckily, you know, I would say luckily, no longer have to do. We've carved out a space for childhood, but we've also carved up the human experience into these little boxes. And we've gotten away from a primal sense, you might say, of togetherness that isn't cut up into arbitrary relationships like friend or family or these kinds of things and labeled. And I think sort of when I was writing this in this moment, I was thinking about the difference between human beings many thousands of years ago, huddled for warmth in a space of shelter together, and how they would have thought of all of those faces around them, around the fire, and what those relationships were like. I don't think those relationships were anything like our modern relationships. They were relationships of total trust and total dependency with one another, in which every day's survival relied on all of those faces around them in that circle around that hearth. And they must have, of course, had their disagreements and all of those things, and certainly sometimes violent ones, but they knew that they had to be together and they had to rely on each other. And in the forest, these children are returned to that state of being, having to be totally reliant upon one another and together, with society and civilization stripped away from them. The wallpapered room. You know, I think about some of these lonely farms when I think about civilization. I think about a farmhouse, let's say a Victorian farmhouse, right, with the wallpaper on in all the rooms, and it's very pleasant, and they've got glass in the windows and all these things, and they've moved it all by like train out to the middle of nowhere, and all around them is this vast and eternal prairie, right, completely wild still and unexplored. And it feels to me like that still really is what civilization is. It's this kind of being inside a painted box and trying to ignore what's out there. And when you can't ignore what's out there, if you don't have the technology to cut it off from you and create this artificial space of civilization, you also can't ignore how reliant you are on everyone around you, all of those people around the fire.
1: There's one last passage I want you to comment on. And as with people, so with whole nations, the Soviet Union fought the Nazis off and then slammed the door shut across all of Eastern Europe to keep their enemies out. Then they got to work weeding out from their collective memory all the things that were hurtful and inconvenient to official history, tearing up by their roots the memories of the Shtetlach, I may have mispronounced that, of the Pale, of the millions of prisoners of war, of the nations who allied themselves with the Nazis, willingly choosing Hitler's sadistic, genocidal terror over Stalin's murderous repression and brutality. They rooted out the memories of the incompetent Soviet leadership that led millions to the slaughter, the generals brought back from the gulags, their hands shaking, their teeth rotted by famine to take over the command of shattered armies. After the war, their story, the story of what happened in the forest, would become just one of many stories that could never be told. And on the other side, in the West, she was sure they were doing it too, hollowing out the war so they could fill it with a more convenient story, something with more convincing heroes and more inhumane villains, and the people who lived through a completely different kind of war, the real war, grew more and more silent. Let me just say, as someone who spent a lot of time in war, you totally nailed it.
0: There's an amazing essay by Lee Sandlin called Losing the War, about World War II and about the silence of the people who fought in World War II. There's an amazing moment in that essay when he realizes that as children, they had gone running around the neighborhood playing army, shooting at each other and falling down and pretending to get killed and all of these things right outside the windows and under the noses of the men who had fought in the trenches of World War II and who would have been traumatized probably by seeing this, some of them, right? And Lee Sandlin has this sense of us losing the real World War II in favor of the story of World War II that we had been aggressively telling ourselves for a long time. It's a brilliant essay. But it also reminds me of like this personal experience that I had in Turkmenistan, which is I was in a city at the time called Turkmenbashi after the authoritarian president of Turkmenistan, but originally it had been called Krasnovodsk, red water. And it was a city on the Caspian Sea. And I was in a taxi and admiring the stone train station of the city. And he said, you like that? That was built by the Japanese. And so was this road. And so were all the apartment buildings in Krasnovodsk. And I said, what do you mean? He said, they were all built by Japanese prisoners of war. They lived here for decades after World War II, and they all died. And they're buried in the cemetery up on the hill. And I said, oh, well, can you drive me to the cemetery? And he drove me there, and there was a monument in the cemetery, relatively new, all in Japanese. And so when I went back to Ashgabat, I went to the Japanese ambassador, and I asked him about it. And he said, yes, there were many Japanese soldiers from the battles in Manchuria who were swept up in the latter days of World War II by the Soviet Union and then worked to death as slave labor all over Central Asia. And recently there was a group of Japanese women who belong to an NGO that goes around and collects the bodies of the dead from World War II, the Japanese war dead, burns them in situ and brings their ashes back to Japan so that they can be buried on Japanese soil. And they are the ones that put the monument up. And I thought, I have no idea what World War II was like. Like, this doesn't fit into any of the narratives of which I have any knowledge. I had no idea. And I was a well-educated person who had actually read many, many books about World War II, that there had even been a battle in Manchuria against the Soviet Union, and that so many hundreds of thousands of people had been captured by the Soviet Union, and that none of them had come home, that they had all been worked to death, and some of them didn't die until the 1960s, right? And I got this sense that this colossal event of World War II was slipping away in some way, and that we were losing the substance of it and replacing it with something that was much more interpretable and convenient. Because I had never met anyone, you know, who had even spoken about any of this. And then I started sort of talking to other people in different ways about World War II. And I discovered that a lot of my friends who were from Siberia knew Germans after World War II who never went home, who just were prisoners of war and kept in Siberia for the rest of their lives, rounded up at Stalingrad or, you know, other battles on the Eastern Front, and never saw home again. So I really got this sense of the gigantic an unknown, largely lost story of this war, and the deep wounds that it had caused that no one was even willing to speak of anymore, you know.
1: Well, we tell the stories that perpetuate the narrative or the myth we want, and we erase the others.
0: Yeah, and there's really no, I guess, advantage to anyone of remembering those Japanese soldiers, right? And so it took just a small NGO group, you know, to go and find them and put up a memorial. But that memorial, I'm sure by now, is largely forgotten as well. Mm. You know, 20 some years later, I doubt that very many people in Krasnovodsk would be able to tell you why that's there even, right? Because they're part of the World War II story. It doesn't have anything heroic or sustaining of a national narrative about it at all, right? And so it'll be lost.
1: Yeah, well, my uncle fought in the South Pacific, came home and drank himself to death because what they did to the Japanese were horrible, but what they did to the Japanese was just as horrible.
0: Yeah, and I remember
1: all of our movies are Saving Private Ryan and stuff.
0: Yeah. Yeah, I remember Audie Murphy, his quote where he said, you know, if you train a dog to fight and then you want to bring that dog home and, you know, give it to your children, you need to untrain it, right?
1: Yeah, of course.
0: You need to take that the fight out of it. But they didn't do that for any of us. They just said, well, now you're done. Go home.
1: Yeah. You know? Well, that's what the story of the Odyssey is about.
0: Yeah. Yeah.
1: That's what Odysseus has to overcome. Yeah. That was great, Ray. It's a wonderful book. And I want to thank Diego and Max who produced the show. You can find me at chrisedges.substack.com.
0: Thank you, Chris.

0: All kinds of books can be used for storytelling. Now, Abby Yo-Yo is a book you can sing, which makes perfect sense because it was written by a folk singer, Mr. Pete Seeger, who's here with us today. Hi, Pete.
1: Hi.
0: Pete, tell us where you got the idea to write the book, Abby Yo-Yo.
1: Oh, quite unintentional. I was singing a lullaby to my kids about 35 years ago. And, you know, kids get about 3 years old and they discover that lullabies are propaganda songs.
0: What do you mean, propaganda?
1: Oh, they don't want to go to sleep. They howled me down. No, we want a story. So I compromised, as one does in this world. I said, okay, I'll figure out a story, but I'll sing you the song, too.

0: Based on a South African lullaby and folk story. Text by Pete Seeger. Illustrations by Michael Hayes. Spoken and sung by me, Pete Seeger. Once upon a time, there was a little boy who played the ukulele. Round town he'd go. Clink, clunk, clunk. Clunk, clink, clunk. The grown-ups would say,
1: "Take that thing out of here!"
0: Not only that, the boy's father got in trouble. The boy's father was a magician. He had a magic wand. He'd go zoop, zoop, and make things disappear. But he played too many tricks on people. He'd come up to someone about to drink a nice cold glass of something. Zoop, the glass disappears. Someone doing a hard job of work. Up comes the father with his magic wand. Zoop! No saw! He'd come up to someone about to sit down after a hard day's work. Zoop! No chair.
2: That's not funny.
3: Yeah, right. Get out of
0: here. People said to the father, "You get out of here too. Take your magic wand and your tricks, and you and your son just get." And the boy and his father were ostracized. That means they made him live on the edge of town. Now in this town they used to tell stories. The old people used to tell stories about the giants that lived in the old days. They used to tell a story about a giant called Abiyoyo. He said he was as tall as a tree and could eat people up. Of course, nobody believed the story, but they told it anyway. One day, the sun rose blood red over the hill. And the first people got up and looked out the window. They saw a great big shadow in front of the sun, and they could feel the whole ground shake. Women screamed. Strong men fainted.
4: Run for your lives! Abiyoyo's coming!
0: He comes to the sheep pasture. He grabs a whole sheep. He comes to the cow pasture. He grabs a whole cow.
4: Grab your most precious possessions and run! Run!
0: Just then, the boy and his father woke up.
4: Hey, Pa, what's coming over the field?
0: Why, son, that's Abiyoyo. Oh, if only I could get him to lie down, I could make him disappear. The boy says, "Come with me, Pa." He grabs his father by one hand. The father gets the magic wand. And the boy gets his ukulele. They run across the fields. People yell, "Don't go near him!
3: He'll eat you alive!"
5: It was Abiyoyo.
0: He had long fingernails because he never cut them. He had slobbery teeth because he didn't brush them. Stinking feet because he didn't wash them. He raised up with his claws. Just then the boy whips out his ukulele.
6: Abiyoyo, Abiyoyo, Abiyoyo, Abiyoyo.
0: Well, you know the giant had never heard a song about himself before. And a foolish grin spread over the giant's face. And the giant started to dance.
6: Abiyoyo, Abiyoyo, Abiyoyo, Abiyoyo.
0: The boy went faster.
6: Abiyoyo, yo, yo, yo, yo. Abiyoyo, yo, yo, yo, yo. Abiyoyo. The giant got out of breath. He staggered. He fell down flat on the ground.
0: Up steps the father.
4: Zip, zip.
0: Abiyoyo disappeared.
7: Yay!
8: They did it.
0: He's gone.
7: Yay.
0: The people ran across the fields. They lifted the boy and his father up on their shoulders. They say, come back to town, bring your darn ukulele, we don't care anymore. And they all sang.

0: And that's the story of Abby Yo-Yo.
1: Great story, Pete. I think I like the disappearing part the best.
0: Oh, I'm glad you said that.
1: How come?
0: Time for me to disappear.
1: Well, I guess we'll see Pete some other time. Folk songs and rock...
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3: You're listening to Black Agenda Report, where we provide news, commentary, and analysis from a Black left perspective. I'm Margaret Kimberly. In this week's segment, we discuss the issue of deed theft, the loss of property by fraudulent means, which disproportionately impacts Black communities. But we begin with a conversation about Congo and a recent outbreak of Ebola virus disease in that country, and its continued exploitation by the U.S. and other imperialist powers. Thank you so much for joining me on Black Agenda Report. I'm Margaret Kimberly. The Democratic Republic of Congo is experiencing a new epidemic of Ebola virus disease, the highly contagious disease which causes severe hemorrhagic fever. According to the World Health Organization, there are now 600 suspected cases and 139 fatalities thus far. Maurice Carney is executive director of Friends of the Congo, and he joins us from Washington to discuss this latest outbreak and what it tells us about conditions in that country, which has been beset by many crises, including an invasion and occupation by Rwanda, and the continued theft of its resources. Thank you so much for joining me again, Maurice.
4: It's a pleasure always to be with you, Margaret.
3: So let's start by talking about Ebola virus disease, where it was first identified, and who identified it as such.
4: Yes, the original form, it's called Ebola Zaire, was identified in the Ebola River in the Congo, then Zaire, by Congolese doctors. And in fact, as I was sharing with you before we came on, that Congolese are leading experts in tackling the Ebola question. There's been 17 outbreaks of Ebola from 1976 to the present. And the Congolese have been quite adept at dealing with it. And we'll, you know, when we talk about the Margaret Ebola, we have to expand it and look at the colonial context of the Congo, in that the country has been so ravaged for decades, by of course private ownership, colonialism, assassination of progressive and radical leaders, imposition of dictatorship, backing of wars. The colonial, we cannot talk about Ebola without talking about the colonial context, how the imperialists and the colonial forces have plundered the Congo and rendered the country in a condition whereby diseases such as Ebola and a host of other diseases can flourish. So it's just really critical to discuss it in that context.
3: And you mentioned colonialism. When it was first documented in the 70s, I believe?
4: In 1976, and that was under the dictatorship of Joseph Désiré Mobutu.
3: And Congolese doctors, as you point out, were the first ones to identify it, but did not have the proper, tell me if I'm right about this history, did not have the equipment they needed to identify it and sent specimens to Belgium, but a Belgian scientist gets credited with this discovery.
4: Yeah, in fact, the doctor who discovered the Ebola, first discovered, he's alive today, Dr. Jean-Jacques Muyembe. He is very much engaged and has been a part of the whole trajectory of Ebola from the very, very beginning. There was a doctor named Pierrot, a Belgian, and a scientist, and he had received Dr. Muyembe's samples from then Zaire. I think the record has been set straight since then that Dr. Muyembe was the original founder of it, and he just sent the samples to Dr. Pio in Belgium. So the discovery of it is very much Congolese in origin.
3: And this disease, it's treatable, but it is very difficult to prevent the spread. It's highly contagious, not airborne, but contagious just by touch.
4: Right, it's contagious through blood and fluid. It's not airborne. The key is identifying the source, the original source of the breakout, and then isolating and sequestering the original, those who have the illness, and making sure it doesn't spread to the rest of the population. So if we look at today, it's a different strain of Ebola, according to Dr. Muyembe. And Dr. Muyembe said that the previous strain is what they call Ebola, Ebola Zaire, right? Mm-hmm. And over the last couple of years, they've developed a vaccine for it. This latest outbreak, according to the doctor, is what they call Ebola, Bundi Bujio. And it doesn't have a vaccine or a treatment. However, Dr. Muyembe quickly reminds us that 15 of the first 17 outbreaks of Ebola, there wasn't a vaccine for it. It was procedures that was used by Congolese doctors to identify the source, isolate those who caught the virus, and protect the rest of the population. That is a process that they're going through right now with Dr. Muyembe. He heads up the Congolese Research Center. They call it the National Institute of Biomedical Research, and he's remains the leading figure in tackling this latest outbreak.
3: And the fact that it's so contagious endangers medical workers too, doesn't it?
4: Yeah, in fact, among the 500 plus suspected cases are medical workers. Medical workers have to take extreme care in treating the victims. And part of the challenge too, initially with this one, Margaret, is that it wasn't initially recognized as Ebola, right? It's a lower strain of the virus. It's not as this Ebola Bundi Bujio is not as severe as Ebola Zaire. They give symptoms such as fever, vomiting, and fatigue, and it wasn't readily identified. In fact, folks, it occurred in the eastern part of the Congo initially, in a region called Ituri, and it's a region that's a lot of movement where you have it's a crossroads with Uganda and Rwanda, stretching from Uganda down into the city of Goma where. That's occupied by Rwandan soldiers and M23. It's in an area that's highly frequented, and also where there's a lot of mining. What it does is increases the chances of transmission, and that's why you find already one case that's they've already identified a case in Uganda.
3: And you mentioned the proximity to Uganda and Rwanda. So we can't talk about this without talking about Rwanda in particular and its role in destabilizing the country. There were so-called peace talks in Washington last year. But what has that really amounted to?
4: It hasn't amounted to any kind of peace, that's for sure, even though Donald Trump has professed that he's brought peace to the Congo. It hasn't amounted to any kind of security for the Congolese people. It hasn't amounted to any kind of stability. What it has amounted to, Margaret, is the deepening of the billionaire class in the U.S., getting access to Congo's minerals. It was even announced by the Congolese government that they're going to form, that the United States and the United Arab Emirates are going to put $100 million towards developing or setting up a special militia that would guard the mines that the U.S. and other foreign investors recently are about to acquire. What is amounted to is increased access for the billionaire class in the United States, billionaire class in the Gulf states, entrenching of or emboldening of the Congolese political elite, where they say now that they got the backing of the United States, they're going to try and change the constitution to stay in power. So we've seen who the beneficiaries are, and it's the local elites represented by President Felix Tshisekedi, and the global elites represented by Donald Trump himself and figures like Bill Gates and Jeff Bezos and Michael Bloomberg, all who are vested in the Congo.
3: And there's an Israeli businessman who's also deeply invested in the Congo. Tell us about him.
4: Yeah, that's Dan Gertler. Dan Gertler, he's been in the Congo for really over almost 30 years now. And, Dan Gertler, he's the grandson of the founder of the Israeli Diamond Exchange. He went into Congo to to get diamonds, to sell diamonds. He connected with Laurent Kabila and Laurent Kabila's son, Joseph Kabila, really before they had taken power in the Congo in 1997. When they were in the process of taking power, they shared with Dan Gertler that they needed cash. And he was able to mobilize $20 million for the Kabilas, and in return, he had a monopoly of the diamonds coming out of the Congo. Not fundamentally, to understand Dan Gertler, you have to look at Dan Gertler in the tradition of other figures like him, right? Before Dan Gertler, there was Maurice Templesman. Maurice Templesman, Democratic Party funder, consort of Jacques Kennedy Onassis. Worked with the CIA and Mobutu to capture diamond market, both in Zaire and in Angola. So there's this tradition of the Templesmen in the diamond sector, and that's connected to Israel. And Gertler kind of actually followed in that tradition. And but what Gertler did was he branched out. From diamonds, he went into oil, went into copper, went into cobalt. In fact, as a result of his relationship with the president of the Congo, who eventually became president of the Congo, Joseph Kabila, he was able to secure some of the largest copper and cobalt mines in the Congo. And with the paper that he got from those mines, he was able to take it to the London Stock Exchange, the alternative investment market, and initiate a public offering. At the time, this was about 2007, 2008, it was the largest public offering, I think, in the history of the alternative investment market, and for about $2 billion or so. And at that time, it was larger than the budget of the Congolese government. So in any case, he's become a billionaire off of the Congo, and through corrupt practices. And he's so extreme, Margaret. If you have to understand that, he's so extreme in his corrupt practices that even the United States Department of Treasury sanctioned him in 2016, 2017. Right? So he's on the sanctions list, but that hasn't deterred him. He brings in about $200,000 or so a day in royalties from his concessions in the Congo. And, of course, the profits from those mines, you know, he repatriates them back to Israel, which are used ostensibly to expand, you know, the Israeli occupation on the West Bank and suppress the Palestinian people.
3: And all of these deals, all of this money, none of it benefits the Congolese people.
4: And this takes us back to our original point, right? Where economists say they're estimate $24 trillion worth of resources in the Congo. Africa Intelligence reported that the deals that Trump is trying to make with the Congolese government are equivalent to about $2 trillion or so, right? We see billions of dollars going out of the Congo, on a regular basis. Congo produces the largest amount of cobalt in the world, right? Which we know are vital to the battery sector, whether it's a battery in our phones or in our automobiles. Just to give you a sense of what that means, producing the largest amount of cobalt in the world, about 70% of the cobalt that's produced in the world comes out of the Congo. So, and the cobalt that comes out of the Congo is indispensable to the electric vehicle sector, right? Just as oil is indispensable to automobile and the combustion engine. So if you think about it, OPEC at its height, where you had different oil producing companies come together, they're producing about 55% of oil in the world, right? OPEC. Now here it is of the Congo, and cobalt produces 70%. That's vital to the auto sector today that's going into an electric vehicle. But yet, Margaret, 80% of Congolese live on less than $3 a day. 80% of the 110 million live less than $3 a day. So we have a situation where the country is being plundered. So it doesn't have proper infrastructures for clean water, for housing for the people, for education for the people, protection of the environment, and of course, for a health infrastructure. So with this weakened health infrastructure, or destroyed health infrastructure, viruses such as Ebola occur, repeatedly. This is the 17th version of Ebola. So that's why I said we have to look at what's happening in the context of a country that is spectacularly wealthy, but is being plundered by the billionaire class, transnational corporations, in cahoots and with the, corporation of the bourgeoisie, the local bourgeoisie, that national bourgeoisie that Fanon talks about, the political elite in the Congo. So it's so critical for us to understand the Congo in this context when we see these recurring polycrises taking place. They're happening because we're the Congolese people are living in a space that's spectacularly wealthy that everybody in the world wants and is being plundered.
3: Let's talk about the mining of these resources and how that happens. There's this term artisanal mining, and I hate it because yes. It glosses over what people go through, the workers, men, women, little children mm-hmm. who go into these mines with a bucket and a shovel. It's very dangerous. There are often collapses. People die. So you have individuals risking their lives. They're paid a pittance for what they do. So the entire system is one that's exploits people in a very individual way. So we in the rest of the world, we get our diamonds or coltan or cobalt for our devices like the ones we're using now mm-hmm. at the expense of workers who are exploited in the most terrible way.
4: And again, in looking at the so-called artisanal mining, you can call them small scale or alternative mining, right? Artisanal is really not the appropriate word. We have to look at it in the context of a country that's being ravaged, right? So right where you have about up to 2 million miners in the Congo, small-scale miners, right, according to the World Bank. They live on about $2 a day or so. And they're in that sector, Margaret, because they are left with few to no other choice of making some kind of living where they can feed themselves, send their children to school, and have some modicum of survival, really, because it's an extreme poverty. So the system that's in place, where you have the industrial mining sucking out billions of dollars of copper and cobalt. I mentioned cobalt. Congo produces 70% of the world's cobalt. Congo is probably even more important than the cobalt is the copper. And Congo is the second largest producer of copper in the world behind Chile, right? And copper is just indispensable for the artificial intelligence sector when you're talking about these server farms that are developed and just a whole range of other uses. So, but on that soil where the copper is and where the cobalt is, you have these multinational corporations, the Glencores and, you know, the Ivanhoe Mines, you know, who are all headed up by billionaires. You have billions of dollars going out that region of the Congo, primarily in the south of the Congo. But the Congolese people, none of it comes to the Congolese people. So they have to eke out some kind of means of survival. And they do that through small scale and alternative mining, where they use their hands, where they use rudimentary tools, where they dig into the ground up to 100 feet down into the ground. We produced a series of films with the artisan or small scale alternative miners' voices. And there's one film that we produced called Njimu, and it's deep cobalt, where the diggers took the camera down into the ground about 100 feet, and they basically gave a commentary of what's happening down there. People can check it out. If they go to congoweek.org and just congoweek.org in the film section, they get access to it. But the point is, it reinforces, right, the point that the Congo is being plundered to the point where the overwhelming majority of people in the mining area have to go into mining and rudimentary mining in order just to make a living, just to survive, rather, because the monies that are being made from the industrial mining are not coming back to them. They're not the beneficiaries.
3: And when you mentioned the international players, you mentioned the United Arab Emirates, the UAE, yeah, which is playing more and more of a role in Africa. The UAE is responsible for this ongoing, they're calling it a civil war in Sudan. I don't actually think that's the correct term, where they are backing these forces who are trying to overthrow the government, causing the worst humanitarian crisis in the world. And now they're involved in the the UAE is now involved in Congo. So they are playing a terrible role in African countries, aren't they?
4: Yeah, and they're basically, if you follow the Iran war, Margaret, it makes sense, or the war against Iran by the United States, because what you see is that the Gulf states, UAE and Qatar, and they're really in the hop with the U.S. They're in bed with the U.S. So they're part of that billionaire class using their sovereign wealth funds to extract. Whether it's the gold from Sudan or the gold from the Congo or the minerals that they're now looking to invest in. So they're part and parcel of the capitalist empire. And they're basically, they call them middle countries or what have you. But they're playing their role in supporting the efforts of the empire and ravaging Africa, not just in the natural resources, but also in the land grab, where they go in and capturing, acres, hectares of thousands of hectares of land that they use to either get food or exchange for carbon credits on the carbon on the carbon market. So they're a fundamental part of the problem for Africans.
3: And before we close, are there any updates about Rwanda and its role in Congo?
4: It hasn't fundamentally changed. The Trump administration, they've sanctioned Rwandan military. We're not in support of Friends of Congo in support of sanctions. What needs to be done is aid, monies need to be withheld from them. Trade needs to be ended with them. But they're still very much not only still occupying the east of the Congo, but they recently signed a nuclear project deal with the U.S. With the U.S. government. So Rwanda and Paul Kagame they may have some differences in particular with the Trump administration, but they're still very much in bed with the United States military, in bed with the Israelis and Netanyahu. So they continue to play their role not only in the Congo, but their role as agents of neocolonialism for France in Mozambique, for Israel in Central Africa, and certainly for the United States. So that hasn't fundamentally changed. Rwanda is still in bed with the empire.
3: And how do our viewers and listeners find out about the work of Friends of the Congo?
4: They can go to freecongo.org. They can also go to our Substack, congofriends.substack.com. So freecongo.org and congofriends.substack.com is a way they can keep up with us and support our efforts on the ground in the Congo.
3: Well, thank you so much. Thanks for coming back, Maurice.
4: Thank you. Thank you, Margaret. It's been a pleasure.
3: And that was Maurice Carney, discussing conditions in Congo, including another outbreak of Ebola virus disease, and providing an update on Congo's role internationally and the continued colonization of that country. Thank you. You're watching Black Agenda Report. I'm Margaret Kimberly. Today we're discussing deed theft, the taking of property by illegal or unethical means. It's now rampant in New York City and other cities where Black homeowners are particularly vulnerable to the loss of property through frauds, forgeries, conservatorship, and other means which take properties away from families as speculation and market manipulation have increased the value of homes. We're joined by Leah Goodridge. She's a New York City-based tenants' rights attorney, a housing advocate, and a writer who is also a member of the City Planning Commission.

0: Christian. She joins us from New York to discuss the issue of deed theft and property loss and what steps are necessary to protect homeowners. Thank you so much.
1: Thank you so much for having me.
0: Well, there's so many places I would like to start. First of all, the definition of deed theft. I feel like the term implies it's just someone stealing a deed. It's some forgery or fraud, but it's much deeper than that. Maybe we should call it property theft. Tell us what deed theft is.
1: Yeah, deed theft is when someone takes the title to a house, oftentimes using forgery or fraud or deception. So oftentimes the homeowner doesn't know. So that's deed theft. But I want to say that there is a spectrum of deed theft. And one of the things that I've been annoyed about, and quite frankly, enraged about, is that there's now this nitpicking. Now that deed theft has finally gotten attention, because let's rip the Band-Aid off. There's been deed theft going on for decades in Black communities. We've been recognizing it. This isn't new. But now that it's finally getting some attention from all corners, suddenly now there's some nitpicking. I've heard, that family, that's not a deed theft. That's a family dispute. That's an internal family dispute. That's not deed theft. I've seen even articles, is it deed theft or is it like something else? Because you're trying to frame the victims as the villains. You're trying to frame them as frauds, trying to game the system instead of going after these very sophisticated criminals who have been getting away with it for decades. Let me give an example. I organized a town hall last night, and at the town hall, one of the lawyers who I invited on the panel, he talked about how he currently has a client. He was in jail, the client, the man who owns the house. He was in prison for quite some time, but he owned the house. And his brother came to visit him in the prison and said, hey, I want you to sign, some papers. And it's about like, da, da, da, da. And he signed it because it's like his brother, not knowing that he was actually signing over the title to the house to his brother. That's an example of deed theft. So another example to me, which this is where, some of these news articles are like, is it really deed theft? Is where you have a house and let's say I live in the house. And then let's say my sister owns 15% of this house, 15% interest of this house. And then my sister, developers and investors and speculators start contacting my sister like, hey, will you sell us your part, your portion, your 15%? And then she's like, okay, yeah, whatever. I don't live there. I'll sell it. She doesn't tell me. She doesn't have to. And then after she sells it to them, they force a sale to own the entire thing, the partition. That technically, they're not naming that. This is what some of these cases are, which now it's like, that's not deed theft. But not what they're not saying is it's property fraud. There was a correction with one of the cases with Chio Say, which he was fighting against, the city council member that was arrested. And then all of a sudden now there are these, Tish James said, which she corrected, Tish James corrected, but they said, it's not really deed theft. And it's like, it's property fraud. Okay, so what now?
0: Well, it seems to me this, as you put it, this nitpicking is an effort to shut Black people up about being victimized. I think it's particularly insidious because Black neighborhoods, Brooklyn seems to be the epicenter because Brooklyn was the epicenter of Black life in New York. Kings County, that's Brooklyn, had the biggest Black population of any county in the whole country. So you have these huge, huge swaths of homes in, you mentioned Bedford-Stuyvesant, but other communities. And now, because of market manipulation, now these homes are worth a lot. And first we were redlined and Black people were told, well, you're going to live in that neighborhood. Now somebody comes in and says, we've decided your neighborhood is quote unquote hot. Yeah. And so they come in with these frauds. So it's very, very insidious, the impact on Black people, isn't it?
1: I mean, yes. And to be honest, I was like, this is a hate crime, to be honest. You're targeting Black communities. I mean, literally, this to me is a definition of a hate crime. You are targeting for a crime Black communities because you know not only that you are going to make a bang for your buck, it's not just about the finances, but it's also that you are aware that they are less protected, and they are. Because look at how this has been going on for decades. And now that we're

0: the city clerk's office? Why, when a 93-year-old woman went and she had her home stolen by deep thieves, and she had heart issues, she couldn't make it to court. She told the judge, she said last night that the judge in New York City was like, oh, I don't know, that's not a good enough reason to postpone the case. And the case went on. And she's 90 something years old. She's had her home in Brooklyn for 50 something years. So that's another one. That's the judge, right? And then we have the actual prosecution. Now we have this. This is where the nitpicking narratives play a huge role when it comes to law. I'm a city planning commissioner, but I'm also a lawyer. And narratives are a huge role. When you start nitpicking to say, this is not this, you know, you're basically saying, this does not fit within the definition of something I can prosecute something for. But let someone jump a turnstile. Suddenly, you want to send them away for life. You want to make up crimes. So I think that this is, to me, the targeting of Black communities is very insidious. And it has not been what I feel. And I felt this myself, but also in the room. It's just a lot of rage and a lot of grief. Because the other element of this is that, listen, we have a lot of Black folks who like to, I've been a housing, right? I'm in housing policy. Whenever I bring up, I brought up, oh, an elderly lady is facing eviction. You know, the first thing people say, why did she buy a house? No empathy, nothing. No, why did she buy a house? There's a lot of weird respectability politics when it comes to housing, specifically in our community. So one of the things that came out of this town hall is a lot of people, they were glad to have a space to feel free without judgment and shame. Because once one person stood up and said, hey, my house got stolen, it was like a ripple effect. Everyone in the room started standing up like, oh, actually, yeah, this happened to me. Because people were scared at first. Because you have these people, like, oh, why didn't you do your paperwork? Oh, this is a property dispute. Your family did this. Go deal with them. You know, judge, all of that is judgment and not support and not understanding that this is an entire scheme of investors and speculators and companies who have a very sophisticated system of targeting these families to get their property.
1: Well, you know, that's something very peculiar to this country, this notion that if anything bad happens to you, it's your fault. I'm not actually surprised to hear that. And respectability politics is a huge problem, you know, which some of us take in and accept, which is very, very unfortunate. So you're talking about the need for regulations. You're talking about the need for new laws, like such as what? What would you like to see?
0: They need to be prosecuted. So the other part of this is that it wasn't until 2022 when we had a very specific law naming deed theft. You know, before then, it was under the cloak of, oh, is this larceny? Is this fraud? Is this forgery? You know, but now this is another part of it, too. Now people are like, oh, is it deed theft? You know, they just started naming that. But this has been going on. How many years have we had in Bed-Stuy and other Black communities that have a very high Black population, where you've been, a speculator came to my door and tried to take my house? It's been going on for a very long time. So yeah. I think there's one part of it is regulation, but another part of it is there is a problem when people are going to court. A lot of people in the room last night described, like, the judges just being like, yeah, well, what can we do? You're like, you're the judge. Another part that was very disturbing is that we had a lot of stories of where they caught the deed thieves. They were prosecuted. They went to prison or whatever. And these people still don't have their house. That's another problem. They're still wrapped up in civil in surrogates court, you know, still with not the criminal part, but the other part. They caught, you know, like, for example, one of the people who spoke last night, the deed thieves, they had like several families that they targeted in Queens. Now in their case in Brooklyn, you know, this person's been in jail before, whatever, they did the same exact number to this family. And now it's like, well, you know, well, you gotta handle it in surrogates court and see if you can. And you know, this is money. You don't always get a free attorney for this. And sometimes you're not eligible for a free attorney because, again, if you're a homeowner, you might not be on the income guidelines to get a free attorney.
1: So you just mentioned something. You said lawyers and notaries can record a deed and the owner doesn't know. So that's the sort of thing that you think should not be allowed.
0: Yeah, I think there needs to be, like, at the county clerk's office, there needs to be

0: a barrier, another mechanism to triple check to see if the homeowner is aware that they're selling over, because a lot of people think that they're refinancing their home and they're actually signing a deed, signing it over to somebody else, but they think that they're refinancing their home. So there needs to be a triple checking. Some of these notaries, a lot of the lawyers, they are barred, but they're fraudsters and they've had bar complaints. I am hoping that this new deed theft office, what my hope is that they focus almost entirely on enforcement and regulation rather than this sort of like, know your rights. Like, we know what's going on. Whoever, you know, everybody else has been catching up, you know? So we need like not only enforcement, but to really look at who are the players that make deed theft happen. So you have the attorneys, these fraudster attorneys, sorry to say, of my profession, you have the notaries, and then you have whoever is at the county clerk's office that is approving this. And then when they go to court, judges also need to be trained on this as well. Now you have, because we have the laws, all of this is property fraud. So there shouldn't be any nitpicking about whether this is deep, you know, it's fraud. But when you have these narratives really trying to frame the victims as trying to get one over, let's not kid ourselves that that doesn't have an impact in a judge's mind.
1: Well, of course it does. And judges, lest we forget, these are not people, they're not on the bench because they're friendly to the people or because they believe in democracy. It's very strange system in New York where judges are sort of elected, but elected officials pick them, and it's a very strange thing.
0: This is not in like housing court judges, for example, the public advocate and I, we did a tour last week of housing court, because this is where I practice, and it was with the chief administrative judge. And he was incredibly, you know, they're trying to change the culture up there. But they mentioned they've had some cases, but most of these deed theft cases are not in housing court, which is eviction court. They are happening in surrogates court, other parts of civil court. I think part of what is going on is there is a little bit of the law is being treated as a gray area for this issue, because there is a lot of nitpicking about, is it really theft? And it's like, well, yes. And so some of it is like, oh, if your family member signed it over, is it really theft? And it's like, well, you didn't know about it and they targeted your family. So what are we doing here?
1: That's very sad to me that family, I've read in some of these cases, these lawyers who specialize in this fraud, they go looking for heirs. So they'll find a cousin. Well, he's, you know, an heir of grandma who owns the house, so he has a right. And they'll go to that person who unfortunately does not speak up for themselves or their families. So it's still fraud. I'm not trying to defend it, but it's tragic. It's tragic to me that there are situations where family members don't do the right thing.
0: Yeah, you should. One thing that should change is, as of right now, apparently if you own a fractional interest of property and you want to sell that, you don't have to consult with the other people. That should not happen. That's an example. The other people, everyone who has a stake in that house should be aware of that and should have to agree with it or sign off. You should not be able to do that, because this is what these speculators are doing. They're able to use that 15% of the pie and then bring an entire partition sale and then take over the entire property. This is a problem. You know, I'm going to be honest. There was a part in the town hall where I felt, as soon as I said it, I felt a little guilty. I talked about how for myself and many of my friends, we actually have no idea what is going on in our family with property. We don't know, because it's considered rude. It's almost considered like if you act like you're the child, you know, it's almost considered if you ask, like, what are you asking for? So I don't know if I would term it financial literacy, but it's more of a culture thing. And I felt bad immediately bringing it up, because, you know, we're getting teetering real close to that, like blame the victim, yeah. You know, or, you know, try to say it's financial literacy. But I couldn't help but think about that in these cases where it's like, how could you selling off property and then like not speak to your sibling, you know? But one thing about that is we had a journalist there. her name is Samantha Maldonado from the city. And she was talking about how she's had these cases and a lot of them are estranged. And we were really trying to suss out, do they find out, do they specifically target families where there is estrangement specifically? And then they go after that relative because they know they're probably not talking to their, as opposed to, you know, siblings who talk to each other or something. Because that's another thing too. A lot of these cases, the relative who sells it off, who jump starts the whole thing, is an estranged relative. So the question is, well, how do they know that?
1: Or maybe it's that the estranged person is the one who would do it. Maybe if you had a good relationship with your family, you would not even think to do that.
0: Right.
1: But the issue is that we know that Mayor Mamdani announced this deed theft office, but it's not clear what it's going to do.
0: I honestly looked up the website and there was I didn't find a website to figure out what it is. I don't know that they have a website yet. Now, I am hoping that it is not going to be a bunch of know your rights. You know, it's not about training people and homeowners to, it's about literally prosecuting the thieves. It's about sending a message and having the government take a very strong arm here and prosecuting the thieves. You can tell people all day, go on Acris, New York City, monitor your property. Like this doesn't actually do anything. And so there's not really much that you can tell a homeowner to do to prevent this, because a lot of this is outside of their hands if it's like another relative selling something and they want to do it. So a lot of this really is going to have to be enforcing some laws, getting some other laws on the books, and regulating the different players, and maybe also training some judges.
1: Yeah, I think it's a multi-layered thing, because, you know, if you allegedly know your rights, but it's, am I right in saying that some fraud is, while we say it's fraud, it's not illegal? Is that, am I correct?
0: Yeah, so like, for example, So for example, if you number one, you don't have to have your relatives know that you're selling off a portion of your property. But what is happening in a lot of these cases is the way that they're getting those relatives to sell them. Sometimes they are, a lot of times they are using deception. They're saying, here's what your property is worth. It's worth this much. And it's actually worth, you know, they're using the, I think we discussed it last night. I think it was called like the land value or something else they're showing, not the assessed value. And a lot of people just look at that number, go, oh, it's not even that much. And then they're like, okay, yeah, whatever. I don't want to be bothered with this. And then they sell it to them. So a lot of the speculators are using some form of deception to get the relative to sell their interest so that they could take it over. But this is, again, they shouldn't even be able, this should be a non-issue. They should not be able to do that, especially when someone else, I mean, if someone else is actually living in the house, that's the other thing too. Yeah. Like you have someone living in the house, you know? Yeah. So it's, there are a lot of different areas of this. And I just hope that, you know, I was also very cognizant of the fact that just a tiny little bit about me, I'm a city planning commissioner. The city planning commission votes on land use proposals. So those are mostly housing proposals. Will you approve that this housing will be built and will have an extra floor, or it could be changed from this zone to this, that zone? That's it in a nutshell. So it doesn't, deed theft as a topic is not something that's central to the city planning commission. So I organize this a bit outside of my capacity. But one thing I became very cognizant of in doing this is a lot of the people are there, the cameras are there. And then after all is said and done, they're still fighting in court for their property. They still don't have an attorney. They're spending all their money. Now they can't afford an attorney anymore. And now it looks like they're going to lose their property. So it's like, yes, now we have this attention being paid to deed theft. But like in terms of the actual movement that they're expecting from government officials, from what I've heard from people, it's not happening. They're not prosecuted because of all of these, like, is it really deed theft? Can we get them? Is this a juicy case? And it's like, they're like, God, we want our property. Like, what are you guys doing? This is a
1: serious, you know, it seems to me very basic. If you didn't want to sell your property and somehow it came into somebody else's hands, it's fraud. It's illegal.
0: Yeah.
1: I mean, if it happened without your permission, but you use the word movement. And I'm wondering, could this not be the beginning of a political movement? Because elected officials, they don't act on anything unless they're pressed to do so. Could this not be the start of a people's movement?
0: Of course. I mean, I think I'm also, I mean, maybe I'm letting my own personal feelings here get in the way, but I myself in my personal life am just at a point, I think, especially to be honest, after the election, I'm tired. I do not want people telling me to organize, to do. I'm like, you organize. Like, this is not fun.
1: I know, except that they don't.
0: We need to do something, like, as government. Instead of telling people, like, let's organize. Like, even when I think I have a particular grievance now with forcing, I'm very cognizant as a government official of telling people to organize when I'm like, I am the government official. And even if I'm the city planning commissioner, this might not be exactly within my purview. At the end of the day, you know, government officials, we do have the capacity to do something. So I don't have to tell people.
1: Well, I was referring to elected officials. They have to run for office. They have to be voted. People have to vote for them. Now, there are people who have access to them. The people we're talking about, people with money and connections, they tell them what to do. They organize themselves for nefarious ends on this issue and other issues. I mean, I get your point. I wouldn't want to say that to someone who is in the midst of this crisis personally, but I think it's an example of what happens, or rather in this case, what doesn't happen if elected officials aren't feeling any pressure.
0: Just so people are clear, I'm not meaning to say that the government should not take any action. I think, you know, what I'm saying is I'm very cognizant, because a lot of people were like, oh, you know, move it. And I think where I'm at is like, where I walk away from this is like, how do I work? Like, how do we really, like, even if there's a deed theft office, right? There's going to be deed theft. My mind is like, I just want to make sure a lot of this burden is not put on people. Like, I don't like all.
1: I see what you mean. Yes. I understood what you were saying, but I got what you were saying, but it's an age old problem, isn't it? Where the people need so many things, and there are people who get what they want all the time. They go to elected officials, they give them money, they're part of powerful organizations. It's true. And they call the shots at City Hall or in Albany, and they're always getting what they want, which is why nothing has been done about this up until now. And it's a big question. I'm not expecting you or me to answer it right now, but that it's a bigger issue of how the people get what they want and who will act on our behalf. Nobody, if they, you know, squeaky oil gets the squeaky wheel gets the grease. That's what I was trying to say. How do people, ordinary working, PS, the other thing, or people who are working, working more than one job, and maybe they're, what's the expression, house poor. They own a property, but they don't really have any other assets or cash. It's a big question, but how do we advocate for ourselves and for those folks? And that's something that I think we should be pondering.
0: I think one ask is for there to be an investigation, right? Mm-hmm. You know, where is the, you know, we could have, this could be a civil rights investigation. We should be having hearings about the congressional hearings about this, quite frankly, and it should be an entire investigation. This is what I mean when I say in an example, but the people putting in the labor and most of the labor need to be like in the government. This is an example, right? Yeah. So not task force where we have like seniors come out and give it. No. We already know what to do, right? And so congressional investigation, that's one thing. And then I think, you know, another thing is some type of oversight committee, mm-hmm. you know, a joint, you know, because we're, you know, we could have the Department of Aging, the Department of Health, the Division of Civil Rights, you know, all of these issues together, because this is a mental health issue. A lot of the folks that are being targeted are seniors, and they're doing it specifically because they know that they are not going to have the energy to fight back. They know that. A lot of these folks who came last night, one lady was 93 years old, yeah. you know, and she was just saying, she's the one who said, I am too tired to go to court.
2: Yeah.
0: They want. And so this is not just an age, this is a race issue, an age issue, Department of Aging should be a civil rights issue. So I think you know, having joint government agencies be involved, having congressional hearings, you know, the Congressional Black Caucus, for example, should be involved in this. So these are some big asks, because I think not only do we want to stop the deep thieves, but we do want to have a greater understanding about who are these people and how did, what are the schemes? How did they come into power? And like what, like who is backing them? Because that's my thought. Because I'm like, who the hell is at, how are you filing this at the county clerk's office, right? Like who, like you know, and one of the things that came out last night is there are multiple, like it's not just one group. One example was one homeowner was a Haitian woman. The deep theft was a Haitian woman, right? And so sometimes some people, there was a guy, he was from Peru. And I think he had his house in Park Slope. And the deep theft was also Latino. And so sometimes even just that familiar face, you think you're refinancing and someone's helping you.
1: Yeah.
0: That's how they get you, because they think, you know, and then some of the deep thefts are white men. We have a whole gamut, but I think we would benefit from an investigation into like, but who are you paying to make this happen? Because it's not just these group of people there. To me, it has to be more like, you must be paying off people to be able to not just have this recorded in offices, but also like when you're in court, like this is.
1: You're right. There obviously does need to be an investigation, but also going back to my point, the governor runs for re-election this year, doesn't she? This should be an issue. This should be an issue that she should be pressured to address with legislation. I mean, you've talked about some very specific things.
0: Yeah.
1: That could be done.
0: So Council Member Chio Say had to me what is not only a reasonable ask, but the, you know, his ask was, hey, if there is alleged deed theft going on and that person is now facing eviction, the homeowner is facing eviction, then that eviction should be paused, like frozen, until the deed theft, because that's one court when they're facing eviction from their home. So until the deed theft case is settled out. And even that, the governor apparently is like, oh, we're waiting to hear on that. And I think that's like at the bare minimum, right?
1: I
0: sort of paused where I'm like, we're the stuff that we're asking on the bare minimum for, or at least that Councilmember Chiosi has asked for the bare minimum for, is I don't want us to. One takeaway from this is I don't want us to say, oh, there's a deed theft office. That's it.
1: Yeah.
0: It doesn't end there.
1: No, it can't. It can't. But I thank you so much. We're almost out of time. Not only are you an attorney and a public official, you're also a writer. How do we find out about your work?
0: You can find me on social media. My handle is Leah from Brooklyn, and that's spelled L-E-A-H. FROMBKLYN. So I'm on Instagram and trying to get off Twitter, but I'm still on there for now.
1: Well, I am too. It's like I'll be on until they kick me off. It's like, you know, you do get the bang for your buck there. But anyway, that is another story. But I thank you. It's this is our first video interview. That housing is such an important issue.
0: And I also just want to apologize to your audience. I am a little hyped up because I'm coming out of this town hall yesterday, which was very emotional. So I apologize to your audience if I seem like I'm rambling.
1: No, you're not. You're not rambling at all. And I think sometimes we need to be hyped up. I think that can make things happen. It can make us, it can energize us. So I think this idea that's not a necessary thing or not a good thing. We need to see emotion. I think we need to see that more often about these issues that are impacting so many people's lives, things that are wrong and need to be righted. And somebody needs to say it with the emotion that you did, that this is wrong, it's gone on too long, and it needs to stop. So I think it was fine. Thank you. And that was Leah Goodridge, an attorney with the New York City Planning Commission, discussing the issue of fraud, deed theft, and the loss of property.
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1: I'm Rick Smith, and this is Labor History in 2. On this day in labor history, the year was 1934. That was the day trucking bosses and leading Teamsters in Minneapolis reached a tentative agreement after a tumultuous week of fighting in the city market. Strikers won many of their demands, including union recognition and the reinstatement of all strikers. Such a thorough victory at the Battle of Deputies Run earlier in the week had shaken the city's elites to their core. As the dust settled on the picket lines, Governor Floyd Olson had called a 24-hour truce in an effort to organize negotiations. The debacle of Ohio National Guardsmen attacking Toledo strikers had reached Minneapolis. Fears of a growing red menace fueled demands for a settlement, prompting Olson to order National Guardsmen into the city's armories armed to the teeth. Historian Brian Palmer, author of Revolutionary Teamsters, The Minneapolis Trucker Strikes of 1934, observed that the May 25th deal settled the strike quickly enough, but final victory would be postponed. Strike leaders had to choose which concessions to make under immense pressure from state politicians, intractable employers, and federal mediators. They also worked to avoid a potentially deadly confrontation with the National Guard. Above all, they demanded union recognition, agreed to arbitration of future disputes, and withdrew the demand for a closed shop. There was no contract, and the inclusion of inside workers proved contentious. Palmer adds the gains were limited but real enough, as strike leaders spelled out what had begun as a violent assault on strikers ended with workers fighting in their own interests, learning that they had only their union to rely on. The open shop offensive was defeated, and union recognition was won. In the weeks ahead, it would become clear the fight was far from over. For more information, go to laborhistoryin2.com, like us on Facebook, follow us on Twitter at laborhistoryin2.
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0: Hamlet's iconic song, People Have the Power, performed by Patti herself, Bruce Springsteen, Michael Stipe, Aaron Dessner, and Alinda Segarra together at Democracy Now!'s 30th anniversary at Riverside Church. To see the full event, go to democracynow.org. And that does it for today's show. Special thanks to Julie Crosby, Tarina Nudura, and Mike Burke. I'm Amy Goodman. Thanks so much for joining us.
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2: From across the nation and around the world, for Pacifica Headlines, I'm Jesse Lent.
3: There is no assurance that the U.S. president will honor his commitments. The only assurance is our military capabilities.
2: Iran's foreign ministry spokesman Esmail Begay, speaking at a press conference in Tehran this morning, he added that some progress has been made in talks with the United States, quote, on a large portion of the discussion topics, but cautioned that does not mean that, quote, the signing of an agreement is imminent. Translation courtesy of Al Jazeera. Secretary of State Marco Rubio echoed those statements on a diplomatic trip to India as he and his wife toured the Taj Mahal today. Footage courtesy of the AP.
4: We have what I think is a pretty solid thing on the table in terms of their ability to open up the straits, get the straits open, enter into a very real, significant, time-limited negotiation on the nuclear matters, and hopefully we can pull it off.
2: Responding to an Axios report of a call last week between President Donald Trump and Israeli Prime Minister Benjamin Netanyahu, during which an unnamed Israeli source told CNN that Netanyahu pushed for a resumption of military action against Iran, Begay said that Israel may, quote, undermine the peace negotiations. The Zionist entities are doing their best to undermine the agreement, and we do expect some actions by Israel, he said. Nothing is ruled out. However, those countries calling for war and hostilities, the Zionist entities included, are widely felt in the media, and they may have a bearing on U.S. officials. According to the U.S.-based human rights activist news agency, at least 3,636 people have been killed in Iran by U.S. and Israeli strikes since their joint war against that country began on February 28th, 254 of them children. According to Al Jazeera, at least 26 Israeli civilians have been killed. The Pentagon reports that 13 U.S. service members have been killed and 415 wounded. Al Jazeera Arabic is reporting at this hour that Israeli forces have targeted the town of Al-Hanaya and its surroundings in the Tyre district of southern Lebanon with incendiary bombs. This morning, the Israeli army told the residents of 10 villages in southern Lebanon's Nebataya and Jezin areas to leave their homes before imminent strikes. The Israeli military is reporting that one soldier was killed during combat in southern Lebanon. Today is Resistance and Liberation Day, during which the Lebanese people celebrate the date in 2000 when Israel ended its 22-year occupation of southern Lebanon. In a statement, Lebanese President Joseph Aoun wrote, quote, "The path to a complete Israeli withdrawal remains a steadfast national demand, one that the Lebanese state is working to achieve through negotiations." Since Israel's conflict with Hezbollah began on March 2nd, Israeli airstrikes in Lebanon have killed 3,151 people and wounded over 9,571, the Lebanese Health Ministry reports. Over 9,362 others have been wounded, and over 1.6 million residents have been displaced, roughly one-fifth of the country's population, according to Lebanese authorities. Israeli officials say 19 soldiers and 4 civilians have been killed in missile and drone strikes in Lebanon during the same period as the U.S. and Israel's war on Iran enters its 87th day.
5: I was dragged into a darkened container ship on a prison boat. I was sexually assaulted. I was beaten. And that was just the beginning of 4 days of absolute hell.
6: I can't think of how many times I was like punched and kicked in the face, in the ribs, in the body. The worst feeling is to be in a stress position or in a position where you have no power, you're trapped, and to hear people that you love being tortured and being raped around you in the same space and have no power to do anything about it.
2: Activists Juliette Lamont and Surya McEwen from the Global Samud Flotilla speaking to reporters after arriving in Sydney, Australia yesterday, after the 428 members of the naval convoy to bring desperately needed aid to the people of Gaza were violently detained by the Israeli government after being arrested in international waters, footage courtesy of Al Jazeera. According to Reuters, several flotilla activists were hospitalized with injuries sustained in Israeli detention, and at least 15 activists are reporting sexual assault, including rape. A legal source in Italy said prosecutors there were investigating possible crimes, including kidnapping and sexual assault. Israel's prison service denied the allegations. Those are the latest Pacifica headlines for the Pacifica Network. I'm Jesse Lent.
7: Airing on Asheville FM in Asheville, this is the Final Straw Radio. This year has felt like there's been a series of large sports mega events and summits taking place in cities across the country. For instance, starting in June, the FIFA World Cup will be hosted in cities across the U.S. as well as a few in Mexico and Canada. And also a few cities are hosting meetings and eventual summits related to the G20, or Group of 20 Economies, a gathering between large capitalist industries, paragovernmental neoliberal international institutions, government ministries and heads of state that share policy decisions affecting immigration, wars, trade policies, and the climate. In 2028, Los Angeles will be hosting the Olympics. So this episode will feature two discussions about some of the security impacts of hosting large sports or political events and the ways that the state and capital work to change the landscape and norms of the locations that they take place in. First up, Christian Williams speaks about national special security events like the G20 or the World Cup, how they changed local police and surveillance landscapes, and worked to turbocharge gentrification and displace working and poor people, making our cities more hostile to anything but commerce and control. Then you'll hear Sam Schmidt of Our Streets Collective to speak about homeless sweeps in Pittsburgh, Pennsylvania, in the run-up to and the aftermath of the April 2026 NFL draft that took place in that city. If you want to find links to past interviews that we've had with Christian Williams on the show or other related topics, check our show notes. If you're in the Asheville area and you want to learn a little bit more about some planned educational events around what the G20 is and what it does and how we can stand in solidarity with the rest of the world against it, you can visit g20avl.noblogs.org for more information. So we're speaking with Christian Williams, anarchist and author, most recently of Policing the Progressive City, Portland, Oregon, From Settlement to Uprising, out this year from AK Press. Christian, thank you so much for joining us.
8: Well, thank you for inviting me.
7: So I asked you on here to speak about the role and techniques of police in the U.S. during large international events. I recall when your first book came out, Our Enemies in Blue, when it was published by Soft Skull, the discussion of the massive police presence at the WTO ministerial protests of 1999 in Seattle loomed very large in recent memory. And it was only the third of these events that was defined as a national special security event following the Clinton administration's creation of that procedure in 1998. Can you talk a bit about NSSE's, what prompted that formation and what it rolled out for large-scale events like this?
8: Sure. And as you mentioned, it was one of several gifts from the Clinton administration to the police state. And it came at a time when militant demonstrations around globalization were happening around the world. There hadn't really been a large one in the U.S. yet until the WTO in 99. But I think it is not coincidental that in that context, with that organizing happening and with the U.S. really trying to take a leading role in the globalizing economy, that this particular way of organizing police and deploying police and really federalizing law enforcement for a designated area in a specific period of time, I think was part of that same process. That accompanying globalization, there was always this increase in repression of various kinds. And I see the emergence of the national special security event as in those terms. Now, in terms of what these things are, they're events that are designated by Homeland Security. The designation lies with them. And then once they make that designation, the Secret Service, which is part of Homeland Security, becomes the lead agency for security at that event as it's been defined. The FBI takes responsibility for intelligence and investigations, and FEMA begins preparations in the event of a terrorist attack or another disaster that would, some sort of mass casualty incident. FEMA also takes responsibility for distributing funds. Now, what these things tend to look like is their main quality is interagency coordination, as apparent from the number of agencies that we've already mentioned being involved in this. And really, it federalizes policing, and it puts the local police under the control of the national government for the time and place that it's happening. Generally, the local cops will have their days off canceled for the duration of the event, and often they'll have their shifts extended. There'll generally be a National Guard presence. How overt or not that is varies. There will usually be deployment of police dogs to detect explosives and snipers, presumably to protect against other snipers. But all of that gives it a very militarized feel, which I think is somewhat deliberate. The area surrounding the event will be subject to road closures, river patrols, and airspace restrictions. And part of enforcing that involves a certain amount of infrastructure, things like chain link fencing and roadblocks and checkpoints. That stuff will generally be removed when the event is over. But the more lasting effect is the federal training for the local law enforcement, which moves them in a more militarized direction. And that has been shown to have an effect on the culture and the strategy and the tactics of local police for the indefinite future after that. Like that element of the militarization tends very much to be permanent.
7: Yeah, I don't know if you want to say anything about JTTFs.
8: Yeah, I think that's a good observation. Part of the challenge for the national security apparatus is that the U.S. doesn't really have a national police force in the way that other countries do. Instead, we have this patchwork of local jurisdictions, and some of them overlapping, and some of them with, you know, sheriff's departments have different responsibilities than police departments, and there isn't a single agency that is responsible. And there has been a longstanding push at the federal level to try to introduce some uniformity. And some of that is in terms of standards of professionalism and civil rights and that sort of thing. But a lot of it is also just the desire of people in charge at the national level to be able to have some influence on the control of policing as it's done locally. And rather than create a single national force, which I think would be politically unacceptable for a lot of different types of Americans, instead they've found these more subtle backdoor ways of influencing the way local policing is done. And some of that is through training, some of that is through funding, some of that is through giving them equipment, some of that is by creating model policies so that, you know, the police chief in, I don't know, Duluth doesn't have to spend a year trying to figure out what the correct procedure should be. If there's a dead body in the police parking lot, they can refer to the standard policy that was put together by, you know, of some federal advisors. So in terms of the sort of like growing influence of the federal government on how local policing is done, the National Special Security Event designation is one part of that. As you mentioned, the JTTFs are another part of that. First one of those was created actually in the early 80s in New York to target the Black Liberation Army. And then over the course of the next 20 years or so, major cities started to have them. And then after September 11th, like, they just went gangbusters. It went from 15 or 20 of them nationwide to more than 90. And I think they may be up to above 100 at this point. And what these are, there are intelligence units that are led by the FBI, but include participation from all law enforcement agencies active in the area. So that will include local police, that will include state police, that will include sheriff's departments. It often includes agencies that we don't usually think of, like Fish and Wildlife or the Coast Guard. And the idea really is that it makes some of the resources and the authority of all of those agencies available to the FBI to pursue investigations. And nominally, these are supposed to be just investigations about terrorism, but often they're more broadly political investigations where no terrorism is even suspected. So they become these sort of federalized red squads or anti-subversive units. And one of the challenges with this is that it means that there are local police basically working under federal guidance and get pulled outside of the usual mechanisms of accountability, because the JTTF's work is generally secret. And that means that police commanders, police chiefs, city mayors aren't made aware of what their own officers are doing. So there's a short-circuiting of accountability that happens at the local level as well.
7: I wonder, with the last year and a half of Trump 2.0 regime, with the push from the federal level for local law enforcement to work more hand in glove with, for instance, like immigration policing, how this has shifted, or if it's just more of the same and sort of, smoothing of the process.
8: Right. Well, there are a couple things happening simultaneously. On the one hand, as you mentioned, there is much more pressure for local law enforcement to participate in immigration enforcement. And whenever Trump starts ranting about sanctuary cities, this is the thing he's mad about. The designation is kind of a misnomer, because it's not like a place where you are actually protected from immigration enforcement, as you would be if you actually had sanctuary. It's just a place where the local cops don't assist the federal police in the immigration enforcement. So there's this big push from the federal government basically to make local cops do federal work. Interestingly, most police chiefs are against this, because what they know is that if people are afraid that calling the police will get them deported, they won't call the police, right? And that means that the cops don't have access to information about what's happening in the community. They don't, people don't report crimes. Crime victims don't come forward. The witnesses will be afraid to testify. Their informant networks will dry up. Like, it means that to the degree that they have managed to build any trust in especially communities of color, all of that will just completely, which they've spent, decades trying to cultivate, all of that will just immediately collapse as soon as they're seen as an arm of immigration enforcement. Now, the other thing that's happened in the last year, and this is more novel, is that Trump realized that the thing I said earlier about how we don't have a federal police force, well, that's not exactly true, because we do have Immigration and Customs Enforcement, and we do have the Border Patrol. And that's thousands of officers, which he realized can be deployed pretty much as he wants. The Border Patrol is only supposed to operate within 100 yards of a border. But when you consider that the coastline is also considered a border, that is an area where 90% of Americans live. So he realized that he does have this sort of small army that he can send wherever he wants and have them do whatever he wants. So that's why we've seen the like massive incursions in places like Los Angeles and Minneapolis. And that is a new development and not a hopeful trend.
7: This is the Final Straw Radio on the Pacifica Network, and you're hearing our interview with Christian Williams on national special security events and police militarization around those large events in the U.S. Just for clarification, when you're using the term militarization, what sort of things are you talking about?
8: I'm talking about several different things that are related. One is that the most apparent thing, the thing that people immediately think of, is in terms of military weaponry and equipment. And this is very, partly because that's very visible to the public, right? And so you see police with ballistic vests and ballistic helmets and assault rifles and armored personnel carriers and helicopters. And some of the stuff is literally equipment that the U.S. military is retiring and has just given to police departments over the last 25 years. And so related to all of that, there's militarization in terms of tactics and how officers are deployed and the way that they interact with suspects and especially with crowds. The, on the one hand, more disciplined, but on the other hand, more bellicose approach to especially things like crowd control. Now, maybe the most important aspect of militarization, I think, is something that also implies, which is that the organization will change toward a more military model, that there's a renewed emphasis on command and control. There's a new emphasis on coordination within units and between units. Sometimes police will be organized into platoons, for example. And there is a shift in the structure and culture of the organization to make it more like an army and less like the kind of police department that you might see in a small town with relatively little staff and lots of individual discretion. It becomes more rigid, more disciplined, and also more lethal as a result.
7: This year is going to be a big year for national special security events. For one thing, the city of Asheville will be hosting two gatherings of government officials related to the G20 in late August, early September of 2026, while Miami will be hosting the G20 proper in December. Can you talk a bit about what's known about the agencies that would run security for these events and how far in advance they've been preparing and sort of based on past examples, what that preparation looks like?
8: Well, I'm sure they begin preparing as soon as the designation is official. Probably they have some contingency plans even ahead of that, but the actual committee meetings and what all, I'm sure, begin as soon as they know that they're going to have this responsibility. As mentioned before, the Secret Service would be the lead agency. The FBI would handle intelligence and investigations. In addition to that, there are, of course, the local police who are always there, as well as local sheriff's office. In Miami, I would expect also a Coast Guard presence. The state police may likewise be involved. Sometimes National Guard will be deployed. For very large events, they will also bring in local cops from surrounding jurisdictions, especially those that already have mutual aid agreements with the city in question. For very large events, they will bring in local cops even from several states away. And some of that is so that those cops get some training in how this is done. Sometimes they'll send, the commander in charge of crowd control in another jurisdiction just to observe how the organizing has happened. But sometimes they'll send line officers because they just need bodies on the street to staff checkpoints and stuff. Now, having that many cops in one place is kind of a bad idea no matter what, but it's especially a bad idea when they are spread across numerous jurisdictions and they have they're used to different policies, they have different standards. Sometimes there are problems with interoperability with radios and such. And it also poses some, I think, ineradicable problems with accountability in that it is not always apparent when the police have arrested or hurt somebody who it is, what agency is doing that, what agency is responsible, what policies or rules of engagement are applicable. And that's often, not even clear to other cops, and is certainly even less clear to people who are being affected by it. So the massing of that many armed men who are not used to working together creates its own dangers.
7: Another outcome of hosting large security events like these is that they bring infrastructure expansion. And you mentioned like one aspect of it in terms of maybe new toys for the police locally that they get to hang on to after, after the playdate's done through the militarization topic. But what can you say about the legacy of large security events in terms of surveillance systems and other equipment, other aspects of training and personnel?
8: Yeah. So I mentioned, the temporary structures like fencing and checkpoints and that sort of thing. Most of that will come down after the event is over. Things that might not come down, though, are security cameras. And often an event like this, we'll see an increase in surveillance cameras, especially in the area of the events, but sometimes throughout the city. And those will generally be left behind. Often the cops also get new communications equipment in connection to events like this, and sometimes they get military-style weaponry. And that stuff will stay when the event is over. There's also the new training in, some of the things like staffing checkpoints and that sort of event-specific kind of security work. And a lot of it in terms of crowd control and crowd management. And that, of course, will also have the latter will also have implications for how policing is done, especially at demonstrations or similar events going forward. I think in terms of the economic aspect, one thing that it's important to understand that in addition to the sort of positive side of the ledger of like construction jobs and renewed infrastructure and that sort of thing, there is also these events will generally accompany a displacement of the homeless population and immediately be like forced out of the area where the event is being held and into surrounding neighborhoods. And that tends to precipitate the part of a process that can precipitate the gentrification of the areas where the events are held. Similarly, there will generally be restrictions on the movements of house residents, right? Like if you close off part of the city and have checkpoints, you know, the roads will be closed and people will sometimes need to show ID to even to enter their own neighborhoods, which then limits their ability to have guests, limits their ability to move around the city freely. It makes it harder for people to get to and from work, et cetera. There's also often an increase in, well, both target hardening and hostile architecture, right? That the places where these meetings occur may see concrete pylons installed in front of them to keep cars from parking within a car bomb's distance of the venue. They'll often install the thick metal doors that come down over the normal doors in case there are demonstrations or some sort of attack. So you'll see that kind of, again, target hardening. And you also see things like park benches being removed, mailboxes being removed, the installation of spike strips on horizontal surfaces where someone might be tempted to sit or stand, or the placing of boulders under overpasses so that people can't camp there. And all of that is really making that part of the city less available for the use of the people who live in the city, and also really concretizing the displacement of the homeless population, making it unattractive for them to come back. And again, that's part of a process that then later on often leads to a wave of gentrification.
7: So since 2020, Asheville police have been having a problem of major loss of officers, and they weren't able to train up enough officers that would stay on the force. I'm not sure where the numbers are at right now, but a part of it was the pay scale that they were offering versus the cost of living in the city. Some former cops had expressed that people didn't like them here, and people were saying that they didn't like the cops. And so there's been a pretty sharp media promotion by a PR company, for instance, that was employed by the local police department, talking about how, you know, 2020 got these liberal politicians to defund the police in Asheville, and so this is why the streets are dirty. Like, there's been stories in the New York Post and in other like papers that aren't even in this area about how dangerous the city's become, how crime is on the rise, and there's a need for more police, despite the fact that the police department has been getting more funding each year. And some of what they've been spending that money on is drones. They were one of the first departments in the country to get approval from the FAA as a local department to be able to do flights past the horizon with their drones, ostensibly, I think, for search and rescue, since we're right next to the Appalachian Trail and sometimes people go missing on it. But alongside of that media push that's been happening off and on since 2020, they have announced that they've started sweeps of homeless folks. I don't know if that's in relation to this event that's only a few months away, or if that's separate, or it's yes and situation.
8: I would assume that these are probably the first wave of sweeps, and the approach would be to, you know, push people out, make some arrests, do that in a few iterations before the event, in hopes that when, you know, it's time to actually, you know, put up the chain link fence, that it's become unwelcome enough in that area for people to, that there aren't that many people that they need to remove at that point. That would be my assumption. In terms of the media narrative, yeah, I live in Portland, Oregon, and we're seeing the same thing. And it's also, you know, like every now and then there'll be a national story that's like, Portland's on fire. And it's like footage from 2020. And in the meantime, the city has more or less returned to its normal level of unrest. And I think that story is, there's a reason that is being pushed. And some of it is to try to build a perception that the police are needed, and also a perception that

0: criticism of the police makes society dangerous. I don't think either of those are true. And it's especially disingenuous when that's tied to a narrative about needing to increase police funds, because places where police budgets were cut at all in 2020 and 2021 were relatively few and far between, and the cuts were relatively modest. And for the most part, they just took the police budget back down to the level that it had been in the mid-teens. So it wasn't like there's no money for the police. It's like it returned them to the already very high amount of funding that they had a few years earlier. There's also a fallacy in the thought that they need more police and therefore they need more money, whereas the staffing crisis is also happening in cities across the country. I think the main reason is that people don't want to be cops. And I think the main reason for that is that their legitimacy has been permanently damaged by the George Floyd uprising and the events of 2020, and also the morale, like, completely cratered. And so a lot of people quit police forces during, like, those couple of years. A lot of people took early retirement, and they're not able to recruit at the level that they have even budgeted for, which means if you have a budget of 8,000 officers and you're not able to hire more than 800, increasing the funding is not going to help, because you're just going to add more positions that you can't then fill. But that money will be used, once it's there, it will be used for other things that the police department may want to be doing besides hiring new staff. So it's a sneaky way to increase their resources and make a plea for legitimacy, but it is fundamentally dishonest at every level.
1: This is the Final Straw Radio on the Pacifica Network, and you're hearing our interview with Christian Williams on national special security events and police militarization around those large events in the U.S. So last year, the city finally got passed a business improvement district, which is like a semi-privatization of the services within a certain part of the town. There's different schemes about how it gets funded, whether it's mostly a tax from within that area that has this new policing structure, public private. It's like very much influenced by property owners association sort of model. And like they have armed guards that go around some of the parks that will like interact with folks, that'll shoo on homeless folks or people that are spanging or like busking or what have you, and probably interact if someone's having a protest to evict folks. But I wonder if there are funding shortages to get people to staff police departments. I wonder how much they're going the more militarized model of private contractors for some of these, even if like probably at a much lower pay scale.
0: Yeah, there's always been some private police, you know, security guards, mall cops, those sorts of things. There's been an increase, I would say, since the 90s of the kind of privately employed, I guess, let's call them guards, that are doing essentially low-level order maintenance police work in public, right? Which is different than doing it at the bank or in a mall, right? And I think that some of that is that I can tell you specifically how it's unfolded here in Portland, which is that the Portland Business Alliance was unhappy with the cops' priorities, because what they wanted was a lot more of moving along homeless people and, you know, less focus on, like, I don't know, auto theft or whatever. And so they created a business improvement district and therefore got a right to tax inside that district, and then taxed businesses in that district, and then used some of that money to hire private guards who would go and just move along homeless people, and who, by the way, look almost indistinguishable from the local police. Sometimes would lease officers from the city itself and just have them patrol the business improvement district for that sort of low-level order maintenance, loitering, and racial profiling type stuff. And then they also use some of that money, which, again, they collected by a tax under the city's authority, but they would use that money then to lobby city council to create stricter laws about things like drinking in public or sleeping in doorways or whatever it may be. So there was this privatization of state power, which is extremely troubling if you sort of think through the implications of that and also consider what that looks like when it isn't just a neighborhood that is being organized that way, but instead, what if we generalize that to the rest of

0: over the last 30 years, these guards were not subject to it.
1: If you want to challenge it, you kind of have to challenge the fact that this company is able to exact physical repercussions on citizens within a certain sphere of the city. I know it seems like a harder target to hit.
0: Yes. I mean, it means, you know, I mean, you could try suing the company, but you cannot, you know, just file a complaint, right? So, which means that only the most serious harms are going to have any kind of accountability at all. And then only when there's really solid evidence, right? Whereas, like, because you're not going to sue the Portland Business Alliance's Clean and Safe program because a cop was rude to you, right? that would just be pointless. But you might file a complaint, except there's no one to file a complaint with, right? They're outside of the accountability mechanism. There isn't the review board. There isn't, you know, at no point does their behavior become reviewable by anyone who in turn has to, at least in principle, answer to a constituency.
1: In terms of within the so-called USA, I recall events like the Minneapolis RNC in 2008 or the 2012 NATO gathering that happened in Chicago being accompanied by police and informant/provocateur infiltration of activist movements, sowing discord and bringing conspiracy cases to undermine organizing. They sapped resources and they overturned people's lives. With the ongoing case of, in mind for me, the Turtle Island Liberation Front, which appears to be, from like basic info that I've found, to be very well infiltrated and moved along by the FBI and its assets, and Trump 2.0's DOJ focus on building this Antifa boogeyman. I wonder what your thoughts are on what might be some of the movements presenting opposition to events like the G20 or the FIFA World Cup and 2028 Olympics. Like, what kind of movements do you see likely to be coming from the state? Are we still in that period of time where these manipulations are still being practiced?
0: I think we have to assume that infiltration and accompanying that entrapment will continue as they have. The journalist Trevor Aronson has done a good job for years documenting the use of informants and agent provocateurs in FBI terrorism investigations. And what he's found is that in nearly every case that makes it to court, there was an informant, and usually that the group that finds themselves charged would not have been capable of carrying out any sort of attack were it not for the participation of the person in the pay of the FBI. So I think that that's a well-established pattern at this point, and I think a live danger. Of course, much more common is the more typical infiltration, which doesn't result in a phony bomb plot, but may nevertheless, you know, give our adversaries information that we wish they didn't have. And also, infiltrators often prove to be very disruptive presences in organizations, sometimes engaging in actual active sabotage of the group's work, sometimes playing up political drama, sometimes just getting themselves into a position of responsibility and then botching it in some way. So, yeah, those are all legitimate concerns that activists might have. There will also be, you know, widespread surveillance of, you know, electronic communications, telephone calls for people local to the event, for activists local to the events, often sometimes in-person surveillance. And all of that will start way earlier than seems reasonable in terms of the event itself, months, sometimes even years in advance. Now, all of that is pretty well familiar from earlier events. I think given what we've seen of federal policing over the last year, we also need to expect that there will be an aggressive and arbitrary approach to crowd control, that it will be much more on the coercive side of the scale, much more on the violent side of the scale, and often the use of force will seem completely unprovoked, just out of nowhere. We may also, I think, need to expect that there will be targeted arrests, which may occur far from the demonstrations, that people will get nabbed just like going about their daily business. Also, given what we've seen from federal policing in the last year, I think we need to expect that all this will be matched with some immigration enforcement, probably at a startling and large scale, which may also include things like revoking the legal status of people who are in fact here legally. Other recent trends, I think, to keep in mind is that people identified as being activists or just in some other way enemies of the administration might be subject to firing or blacklisting, especially if they are federal employees or work for companies with federal contracts, and that information about them may be released in the press, including just outright lies. And that, of course, leads to harassment and threats and violence from the far right. Another, I think, uncomfortable element of how repression has been progressing recently is that those sorts of measures, the firing, the harassment, the immigration enforcement, especially, may not only be targeted toward the people that the government is actively looking to repress. They may also be targeted to family members. So, you know, there's nothing about the Trump administration that suggests that they won't fire a low-level official in the Department of the Interior because his sister went to a demonstration. So I think we need to expect to see the sorts of repression that we have seen over the last 20 years or so, and then layer on top of that both the types of political repression and also the types of just extraordinary policing that we've seen over the last year. And I would expect all of that to be coming to your town.
1: Christian, thank you so much for having this conversation and for all the research that you do. And I look forward to checking out your new book, Policing the Progressive City, Portland, Oregon, From Settlement to Uprising. I'm hoping to check it out at some point. Is it out now from AK?
0: It is, yeah.
1: Cool.
0: And you can also find it at my website, which is christianwilliams.com. Christian is spelled with a K.
1: This is The Final Straw Radio, and you've been listening to our interview with Christian Williams about NSSEs. Next up is Sarah Schmidt of the R Streets Collective in Pittsburgh, Pennsylvania, talking about homeless sweeps and gentrification as relates to the NFL draft that was held in that city in April of 2026.
2: My name is Sam Schmidt. I use any pronouns. I am a community organizer and activist in Pittsburgh, and I'm the co-founder of R Streets Collective.
1: Could you tell us a bit about R Streets Collective, like where it's based and what even what part of the city and what you all do?
2: Yeah, R Streets is based in the Pittsburgh metro area. We started out really focused on downtown, but we pretty much cover all of the metro area now and occasionally regions outside of it. Typically, wherever people are experiencing homelessness, we're trying to get out there. And what we do, we are a mutual aid collective that formed with members from four different social justice type organizations. Two of those are now defunct. The other two were our local chapter of Food Not Bombs and the local chapter of the Pittsburgh DSA. And what we do predominantly is outreach and advocacy work for people experiencing homelessness, and then just material, social, and emotional support for poor folks while they're experiencing homelessness and as they're coming into and coming out of homelessness, still experiencing poverty. What that looks like in practice is a lot of different things. Firstly, we table outside of Allegheny County Jail 2 days per week, every week. That's Tuesdays and Fridays. We serve a hot meal there. We serve more than 200 free meals per week, sometimes close to 300. We support other harm reduction distros with food support, material support, and otherwise. We supply free clothes, shoes, and survival gears, things like tents and sleeping bags and camping stoves. We support people who are in the shelter system, people who tent camp, and people who are forced to squat in the Pittsburgh area. We also support travelers, houseless travelers, as they come through Pittsburgh and just welcome them into the community. We maintain a presence in multiple other outreach organizations throughout the city and county, so we're well connected to the sort of outreach infrastructure there, and so that we have information access, and so we get taken seriously as an entity because we're not a nonprofit or anything, just a community group. We interact with local government and NGOs when necessary. We act as a liaison for the community bail fund. So when folks who are experiencing homelessness get arrested or are experiencing incarceration, the other outreach workers throughout the city and county will reach out to us to connect them with the community bail fund and get them out of jail. We keep people connected to community while they're incarcerated, and we act as sort of a radical arm of advocacy for our outreach peers who are restricted by their jobs in doing that. So we facilitate the local chapter of the National Union of the Homeless, and we don't replace the voice of people experiencing homelessness or act as their voice, but we platform their real needs, and we are as radical about that as we need to be because we're unrestricted by structure.
1: It's cool that you're interfacing with folks at various levels and trying to get them support. It's a little like plus, I guess, on the work that you do.
2: Yeah, that was kind of the motivation for forming the collective, is that a couple of us were very involved with Food Not Bombs, who does excellent food justice work. And there is a huge network infrastructure here of mutual aid organizations who are doing similar work to that. But we are abolitionists and wanted to bring that component in and, you know, make sure that people who are forced into this constant cycle of homelessness to incarceration, back to homelessness, have some support through those periods of their lives.
1: Can you say a thing in your experience about like the majority of people that you're working with and who work with you? Are these folks that have lived in the city for a while? These folks that are coming through? And if they're from there, like, why are so many people becoming homeless in your community?
2: Yeah, totally. We do support travelers as they come through Pittsburgh, but they are for the most part pretty self-sufficient and just looking for access to food while they're in town. And they're usually here for brief periods, and they definitely make up less than 5% of the community that we support and interact with. First of all, I will say that idea that most people experiencing homelessness are travelers is like an antiquated trope about homelessness that is untrue, sort of similar to the idea. A lot of older folks tend to think that people who land on the street are alcoholics or drug addicts. And these are just antiquated ideas of homelessness that really media and local governments use to demonize that population, which they cannot meet the needs of, or they refuse to meet the needs of. But the reality is, at the end of the day, the city and county governments will always try to avoid accountability for taking care of these groups of folks. And so they will pit them against each other through means testing for short supply of resources. They will perpetuate these types of tropes. And yeah, generally speaking, there are not enough resources given through our local governments to support homelessness in Pittsburgh. But the fact of the matter is that homelessness is rising not just in Pittsburgh, but all over the United States, as wealth inequality does. And so these numbers are always going up, and city and local governments not having the efficacy or willingness to actually address the root causes of homelessness and meet the needs of these folks means that their plan for these folks is death or incarceration, and that's something that they're satisfied with. So it does nothing but help them to demonize the folks that they're failing to take care of.
1: In April of 2026, Pittsburgh hosted the NFL draft that brought an estimated 800,000 sports fans into the city to participate and party. This year's cities around the U.S. are slated to host World Cup games, and Los Angeles is slated to host the 2028 Olympics. These sorts of large sports events take a lot of public coordination and bring money into selected pockets for contractors and hosts. They also turbocharge gentrification, with the greatest effects hitting over-policed and marginalized communities the hardest as police and security flood into the neighborhoods. So I wonder if you could talk a bit about what you saw as the effects of the 2026 NFL draft in Pittsburgh, Pennsylvania, and how it impacted communities throughout the city.
2: Yeah, definitely. The effects of the draft began long before the draft was here. The city and county have swept at least a dozen encampments over the last 2 to 3 years in preparation for the draft. They use this horrible language to talk about forced displacement of poor people, like cleaning or clearing the city. The city was, quote unquote, beautified in preparation for the draft, which meant thousands of taxpayer dollars spent on different small pieces of architecture and installations catering to the draft audience. But also them spending a lot of time like removing graffiti that was sympathetic toward or brought awareness toward people experiencing homelessness or squatting in the city. Let's see, the the city had like hundreds of public toilets available for the draft goers and basically just made a huge attempt to make the city as pleasant and palatable as possible for tourists and future gentrifiers. So the intent was to create a city that would appeal to them. So the result of that was that folks who were experiencing poverty were removed from the landscape in order to facilitate that goal, in order to create this facade of what Pittsburgh would look like without poverty. But that removal, of course, was, like I said, the forced displacement of folks leading up to that. And in a lot of those situations, folks were either offered shelter or housing options that were otherwise inadequate, and I can talk more about that later, or they were not offered anything and just threatened with jail or violence and were otherwise displaced from specifically the downtown region. A lot of the draft stuff happened.
1: It seems like the NIMBY anti-poor sentiment and cleansing motivations by the bourgeoisie created the space for events like NFL draft, rather than the event maybe being the motivation for it just in and of itself. So you shared with me before we chatted this article by Jordana Rosenfeld entitled "Homelessness is Not Just a Problem for Those Without Homes." And I wonder if you could talk about some of the insights that were brought to light by the author's research into the ways that police and private security were used to assault poor and houseless folks, what motivations were expressed, and some of who was behind the sweeps and the harassment.
2: Yeah, the article was really comprehensive. Like we talked about briefly, Jordana covered a lot of different aspects of these issues and has been researching on these issues for a few years now, actually, beginning with a time where there was an encampment sweep, and that campsite was immediately replaced with more than $100,000 worth of boulders, anti-homeless landscaping or anti-homeless architecture. And so we learned a lot through that article and Jordana's research, but some of the things that we learned were that the ultimate drivers of displacement were the director of DHS, Aaron Dalton, who has since gotten a job with the Department of Social Services in New York City under Zohran Mamdani's leadership. And then our former progressive mayor, Ed Gainey. They, along with the county executive, were the main decision makers on when and how sweeps happened in preparation for this event and others in preparation to accommodate those tourists and gentrifiers that is their main audience. On the political side of things, those politicians are really looking to appease developers and bring development to the city. It's just this, you know, disgusting cycle of proposed never-ending economic growth that's meant to cure all of our ails. However, many of the businesses downtown have blamed homelessness for their failing revenues, and they were the drivers of a lot of these projects, failing to understand the continued economic impacts of COVID-19 and the decline of consumers with expendable incomes in general. So these businesses formed the business-boosting nonprofit that Jordana wrote about, which is called the Pittsburgh Downtown Partnership. And they actually have their own outreach program. I'm doing air quotes here. It's called Block by Block, which they basically pretend to be an outreach organization, but they don't offer any services, and they discourage their outreach workers from meeting the material, emotional, social needs of folks experiencing homelessness. Their whole goal is to shuffle people away from downtown and funnel them into carceral structures and things that mimic carceral structures, like big city shelters that violate people's rights and lose their material possessions repeatedly. So the Pittsburgh Downtown Partnership was responsible for a lot of the surveilling and a lot of just like the detailed surveillance that was happening around anyone that they perceived as impoverished or potentially experiencing homelessness. So like anyone sitting on a bench longer than 20 minutes or doing anything outdoors that housed people would typically do, they became heavily surveilled, not just through the Pittsburgh Downtown Partnership, but basically what Jordana uncovered is that there is basically nowhere you can go in downtown Pittsburgh without being recorded and surveilled. So those downtown businesses and that partnership have worked together through private surveillance to communicate about and prevent the relative comfort and safety of those unlucky enough to experience this degree of poverty, They paid, like I said, over $100,000 to install that hostile architecture when that could have obviously gone toward housing or other means to address the root causes of homelessness. And yeah, so the businesses were a huge driver. Developers were a huge motivator for the politicians, but ultimately the politicians were the ones who made those final decisions about how and when those clearings were going to happen or how they were going to remove poor people from downtown.
1: Yeah, just to pinpoint that, like, hostile architecture, that terminology for things like moving boulders into underpass areas where people might be able to shelter from the weather, set up camps and have a little bit of privacy, be out of the way. And I think the article makes the point also, but this exists on a spectrum. And to understand that, like, it's most messed up when this is happening to people that are already living, like, forced to the margins of survival within society to have to deal with these situations, to not be able to have a safe and dry and secure place to be able to sleep throughout the night, which is, like, sleep is incredibly important for mental health, for your sociality, for your ability to carry out, like, long-term plans, for just your happiness that people deserve. But our downtown just passed a business improvement district last year that sounds frighteningly like what you're talking about, with this business association that's sending out quote unquote ambassadors and surveilling and shooing people along. I think that, like, besides the basic human rights issues that we're talking about and the classist attacks on poor people, it's important for people in the audience to consider that, as in terms of the spectrum that I mentioned, what is happening to homeless people who are viewed as not belonging in these places, the question becomes, who is determining who belongs in a place? What right do people have to the city that they live in? Who gets to make the decisions? Who gets to enforce it? And, you know, so that, does that mean that, like, if you hold a sign outside because you're against ICE raids, or if you just don't dress in a way that your impact being visually seen in this neighborhood doesn't do good for, like, the businesses don't want to see you there for whatever reason, maybe you've got dreadlocks, maybe you're black, maybe, you know, what have you, then do they get to make the decision of who belongs and who doesn't belong in this space? And these sort of, like, para-corporate, para-state organizations are just, they're just a freaky development. I'm sorry, that was more of a rant than a question. But I don't know. I just want folks to consider that this is not just an issue of, like, homelessness, and it's not just an issue of, which any of us could become. It's not just an issue of being a bleeding heart. There's an issue of what communities we live in, what determination we as community members have towards that. And the possibility of building a better community goes away when we just hand over sovereignty or allow it to be just taken by the rich and the people that they get into office in these cities.
2: Yeah, totally. I mean, you kind of see some of those parallels with ICE now, right? Like, they can pick up whoever they assume is a migrant person based on any number of markers of identity. And so you're applying the same thing to poverty. You know, you may get harassed because you're sitting on the sidewalk, or because, yeah, for any number of reasons, because you appear like you're not conforming to the social cultural context that these businesses and these kind of business entities force us to adhere to. And, like, one part of that makes me crazy is just, like, the lack of availability of, like, public facilities for people downtown. Like, you cannot use a bathroom downtown unless you are patronizing a business. So you're actually forcing people to not be able to exist in these spaces by limiting the accommodations in that way and then criminalizing them for having to use the bathroom outside. And it's, yeah, there's just so many examples of that here.
1: So the article talks about pressure in the media for more police and policing of homeless people, spreading rumors of crime and danger, and the framing of political campaigns around fear of the poor rather than a systemic approach towards people's actual quality of life. Have you seen this pattern yourself through the work that you all do, and how has it played out with even supposedly progressive politicians there?
2: Yeah, I love that you use the term supposedly progressive, because Pittsburgh, like many major cities, is a Democratic city. But yeah, I wouldn't call any of the Democrats in office progressive here. But yes, I've definitely seen examples of this, especially in the talking points that public safety officials use on the news. There was a public safety representative, Camilla Alicorn, in the last mayoral administration, who frequently spoke about our houseless neighbors to the media and would use vague terminology like open air drug den or human trafficking happens at this place, while failing to mention that the victims of trafficking in those instances were people experiencing homelessness, where the perpetrators of these alleged crimes were people who were housed. So just like a careful manipulation of language and or leaving out pieces of information to try to spin a specific perspective of homelessness. They've failed to disclose the numerous incidences of sexual assault and harassment against houseless folks or police violence against them, which happens frequently and we report to them frequently. It never makes the news when police officers repeatedly harass and violate people on the ground or when corrections officers do the same to them once they eventually land in jail. Ed Gainey, our previous mayor, was a really good example of one of those quote-unquote progressive politicians who was really good at using a lot of words to say and do nothing on the issue of homelessness. He appeared to me to have zero sympathy for the poor and for the unhoused, despite being exposed to it in his upbringing. And then that we have this other issue of like mayoral candidates and other politicians will show up for photo ops with our community during hot meal distributions and just be really predatory about that when it serves them and their interests during campaign season, including just like photography and videography without consent when they're not in these spaces the other, you know, 50 weeks of the year. So any compassion you think your politicians have toward the poor is a farce. They really are content with the solution to homelessness being death or incarceration.
1: I think there's a systemic element to it as to like, if you're going to get far enough to become like to wield political power, you're going to have to be able to bend to the desires of the other powerful interests. Yeah. Do you have any lessons to share or inspirational work that you've heard of in opposition to the pushing out of poor and homeless folks from the places that they call home? And where can people learn more about our Streets Collective?
2: We've learned a lot, obviously. And I think the lessons that I've taken away from the last couple of years in trying to negotiate with our leaders for, you know, to recognize the humanity of our neighbors is that that's maybe not the way. And that negotiating with politicians and those with political aspirations is a waste of precious time. But the real work actually happens by networking with and organizing at the neighborhood and worker level, where most Americans are on the edge of poverty as it is and struggling to survive. So I think that that is one big takeaway. What's been inspiring me is the huge proliferation of neighborhood groups in Pittsburgh. So we are getting hyper locally organized and learning to show up specifically for our neighbors. We've begun doing some work canvassing neighborhoods to normalize squatting and help people understand the way police who displace our poor neighbors are so similar and connected to ICE who disappear and imprison our migrant neighbors. And folks in neighborhoods have been really receptive to that information, especially when they learn the ways that people who are forced to squat really preserve the longevity of homes and neighborhoods instead of letting houses rot. In Pittsburgh, there's 24 vacant and abandoned homes for every person experiencing homelessness. So there's a lot of lessons to be learned there. I'm inspired by their grit and compassion for one another as we build out more robust and supportive communities together. I'm constantly inspired by the generosity of houseless folks and poor folks in general and the ways that they're willing to show up for each other and just their incredible resilience. I did recently go to a film screening to learn about a squat community in Athens, Greece called Prosphagika. And I would really encourage people to look that up for further inspiration about autonomous communities and the ways that we can organize among the poor and among refugees and support each other and how we can integrate into the community and kind of supersede those political and carceral structures that really restrict our lives in the ways that they do now. If you're in Pittsburgh, you can find Our Streets Collective outside of the Allegheny County Jail every Tuesday and Friday evening, serving a hot meal and welcoming our neighbors back into the community from periods of forced incarceration. If you're not in Pittsburgh, you can connect with us on Instagram at Our Streets Collective or on our website, which is ourstreetscollective.org.
1: 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And there's also some reporting some comrades in Athens have been doing about it.
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4: Hi, welcome to Food Sleuth Radio, where we help you think beyond your plate. I'm Melinda Hemmelgarn, a registered dietitian and investigative nutritionist on a mission to connect the dots between food, health, and agriculture and find food truth. And today I'm honored to welcome my guest, Dr. Leanne Shepherd. She is a professor in the University of Washington's Department of Environmental and Occupational Health Sciences and professor in the University of Washington's Department of Biostatistics. In 2021, Dr. Shepherd was named to the Rome and Haas Endowed Professorship, which supports faculty with expertise in the health impacts of chemical exposures. Her applied research focuses on the health effects of occupational and environmental exposures. She has served on several EPA scientific advisory panels, most recently for the carcinogenic potential of glyphosate and the Toxic Substances Control Act. Dr. Shepherd received a BA and Master's of Science from Johns Hopkins University and a PhD in biostatistics from the University of Washington. Welcome, Dr. Shepherd.
5: Thank you very much for having me.
4: Well, I had the good fortune of attending your recent glyphosate symposium, which you organized in March of 2026, and I was hoping we could spend most of our time talking about that. But before we dive into the event, I wondered if you could tell us, how did you decide to follow a path investigating environmental health?
5: Well, I studied biostatistics because it gave me a toolbox where I could investigate a wide range of different public health questions. And I've always been interested in the environment and its impact on health. And so that led me to study a wide range of topics in the area of environmental health. And with my joint appointment in environmental and occupational health sciences, as well as biostatistics, it was a natural fit to look at that.
4: Well, I'm curious about your work with the EPA. I visited the EPA in Washington, D.C., and I was struck by the mission of the organization, which is prominent in the building, which is to protect human health and our environment. But what I learned from the symposium is that the EPA relies heavily on industry data, not necessarily peer-reviewed science. And that struck me as a problem. And you've got a paper, and it had to do with a flawed analysis of a human dosing study and its impact on chlorpyrifos specifically, which is a neurotoxic pesticide, especially harmful to the developing brains of children and infants. Can you comment on that?
5: Yeah, that work was brought to my attention by some colleagues who were consulting on a legal case, and they asked me to look at the statistical analysis. And when I did that, I discovered that the analysis that was published, that was so-called in the peer-reviewed literature, but actually wasn't really, but that's the way it was cited, that they had left out some data that allowed them to conclude that the chlorpyrifos exposure, which this was a study done in the 70s, and it was a human dosing study of prisoners, which is, of course, no longer allowed ethically, but was at that time. They'd left out some critical data that allowed them to conclude that it was much less toxic than it was. And then in addition to that, because our statistical tools have advanced considerably since they did that analysis in the early 70s, I was able to show that even with the data set that they had, the complete data, not leaving out the data they used to draw their conclusion, but also the study itself was very poorly designed and carried out. But even in spite of that, it was able to show that the study itself, there was no safe level and the toxic effects were at the lowest dose.
4: You'd think that would be enough to ban the chemical.
5: Well, you know, I'm not an expert in the regulatory system, but it has moved on quite a bit. And with the Food Quality Production Act and that study was actually officially no longer considered as evidence for regulatory purposes. But even after it was stopped being considered as evidence for regulatory purposes, I think it still influenced a lot of the regulatory decision making.
6: Mm. So how prevalent is that where the EPA is accepting, I'm assuming, both peer-reviewed as well as industry-funded or industry-supported research where you'd think that should be omitted due to conflict of interest?
5: Yeah, well, it depends. I think in this particular instance, we're talking specifically about the Office of Pesticide Programs and how that works. And they are actually funded by fees paid by the registrants, and there are different requirements. I'm getting a bit outside of my lane about exactly how it works, but there are different requirements for what studies have to be submitted by industry and in order to get their products licensed. They have, and one of the things that came out in various ways during the symposium, they obviously have an incentive to not share anything that's going to damage their bottom line. And there is a long history of that happening and them basically not following the law. And then the rules and the regulatory processes do allow financial conflicts of interest that are considered now by many scientists and many groups that are considering this. So there are many groups that have studied the impact of financial conflicts of interest and have shown the perverse effects that they have on regulations and public health. And so there's strong recommendations to remove the financial conflicts of interest. Unfortunately, currently that is not in place in, for instance, the way that EPA operates, particularly with respect to regulation of pesticides.
6: Well, I'm curious with regard to the EPA, especially because when I listen to testimony, say in my own state legislature, where people are advocating for simply accepting EPA registration of a particular pesticide as some sort of guarantee that the product is safe, but EPA registration alone does not prove safety.
5: That is a really important point. In the specific case of glyphosate, you know, there was the retracted paper that was highly influential. There were a number of studies that should not have been considered by EPA. There was the whole process. I actually served on the scientific advisory panel that reviewed EPA's health risk assessment that was eventually vacated by the Ninth Circuit Court because of the flaws in the work they had done. So there are a number of reasons to be concerned about just point blank accepting EPA's decisions, particularly in the realm of pesticides.
6: Right. Well, tell me, why did you choose to focus on glyphosate and to hold a full 2-day symposium on this one herbicide?
5: Well, as the only requirement that I had from this Roman Haas endowed professorship that I've held now for almost 5 years was that I organize some sort of a public event. So I'd been reflecting on this for a couple of years. And I wanted to focus on pesticides, but pesticides is just so large and there are so many different pesticides. So I decided to focus specifically on glyphosate, and a couple of reasons why I focused on glyphosate. One is that it's the most used pesticide in the world. And another is because of the potential major public health concern because, you know, 70-80% of us are excreting it in our urine. So basically, everybody's exposed to glyphosate. And one of the things that I have learned and has really been underscored from my work in air pollution research is the public health impact of widespread, ubiquitous, low-level exposures, which is true of air pollution, but I think it's also true of glyphosate. And so from a public health point of view, since I'm a public health practitioner, I felt like this was a really good pesticide to focus on.
6: Well, and I think, too, when we look at some of the images from Artemis II of our planet from a distance, you can see how there are no boundaries. And when you look at some of the data looking at volatilization, for example, of pesticides, and when I say pesticides, I should qualify that to say that pesticides include herbicides, insecticides, fungicides, etc. So when we look at the volatilization, say, from soil and surface waters, and how they dissipate, as much as 80 to 90% of certain compounds can be lost within a few days of application. And then if you look at Arctic and Antarctic pesticides that are found in, say, air, snow, people and animals, these pesticides aren't even used in that region. So the exposures from a planetary perspective, I think, are quite significant.
5: Yeah, I think that is an important point. Different pesticides have different volatilization properties. And we stayed in our lane in the sense that we focused on public health. But you're absolutely right that there's also really big environmental questions with respect to pesticides that need to be considered. And we didn't try to touch on that in the symposium.
6: Right. So I think that you made an important point that glyphosate may not be the most dangerous, but it is the most ubiquitous. And it's my understanding that most of the public health studies on exposures are based on acute exposures, but not chronic long-term exposures.
5: Yeah, I mean, one of the challenges with studying the health impacts of pesticides is quantifying the exposure. And one of the big challenges with pesticide exposure assessment is mostly what we do is ask people how much they've sprayed and when they've sprayed it and rely on that. And what I said a couple of times during the symposium that really makes this point strongly to me is, you know, we have a widespread understanding that air pollution is bad for you. And this has developed over decades based on people like me who have done studies where we have available environmental data that's collected. EPA requires a lot of data to be collected relative to other environmental exposures. And we've been able to leverage that in order to connect it to health outcomes and keep uncovering more and more different diverse health outcomes from these low-level ubiquitous exposures. We don't have the same quality of data with pesticides, and this has limited our ability to really quantify the health impacts of low-level chronic exposures. And there's clues out there, like the increase in childhood cancer that's happening in the Midwest, and a number of people suspect that pesticide exposure is an important piece of that. But our ability to show that with high quality observational studies has been very limited.
6: Let me take one break because we're about halfway through, and I want to remind our listeners that if you're just joining us, you're tuned into Food Sleuth Radio, and today we are joined by Dr. Leanne Shepherd. She is a professor in the University of Washington's Department of Environmental and Occupational Health Sciences and professor in the University of Washington's Department of Biostatistics. And she recently organized an excellent symposium focusing on the health effects of glyphosate. So, Dr. Shepherd, part of the mission is to come up with a statement. And then I believe you're going to have a more in-depth scientific paper that comes from this symposium as well. But in that summary statement, how difficult was it to get people to agree on the language?
5: Most of it wasn't too difficult. The biggest sticking point was about whether we use the word can when we talk about whether glyphosate causes cancer or not. And first of all, we know from the International Agency for Cancer Research's work back in 2015, they classified it as a probable human carcinogen. And so saying it can cause cancer, I think, is very consistent with that. Saying it causes cancer, some people were uncomfortable because that notches it up to basically a group one cancer. It is carcinogenic. And a number of us believe that the evidence has strengthened considerably since 2015, and we're very comfortable making that statement. and others were less so. I think mostly because the epidemiology, which is the observational studies on humans, has not really progressed much since 2015. That said, what has been strengthened is both the animal studies and the mechanistic studies that are done on humans, which is another way that a compound can be declared as carcinogenic to humans. So in the end, we use the word can cause cancer. And as a statistician, I was comfortable with that from another point of view, in that, you know, even when we think about, say, smoking and lung cancer, people are very clear. The general public understands that smoking causes lung cancer, but also not everybody that smokes gets lung cancer. So saying smoking can cause cancer is completely consistent with what happens, because not everybody who smokes gets cancer. So we did use the word can. I think that was the hardest piece to navigate in the statement. There were also some really great suggestions from the attendees at the meeting, little details about, for instance, occupational exposures being the highest, and other details that were added to the statement that I think strengthened it as well.
6: I agree. And you brought together the world's leading experts on this. How did you do that?
5: So once I decided to do this, I held a planning meeting, and fortunately, I got some great advice. And then almost everybody that I invited was excited to attend. And then I was also joined by a very high caliber external advisory committee who really helped me navigate. And it was extremely gratifying, I think, because so many scientists both are hungry for an opportunity to really have this kind of conversation and engage with their peers and learn from each other. I think everybody at the symposium learned a lot about some aspect that we were less expert on, and it's a great opportunity to have those kinds of interdisciplinary conversations that advance our collective understanding.
6: Well, it was one of the richest discussions I've heard. I think oftentimes we think of a chemical and cancer, but we don't think about the other metabolic systems. So, for example, you had presenters who talked about impacts of this one particular herbicide on kidney and liver. You had others talk about the microbiome, something that we've been told, don't worry about glyphosate, it doesn't impact microorganisms that are in the human system, it just affects plants, but actually it does affect our gut bacteria. We spend so much time focused on cancer that we don't address enough of these other systems, I think.
5: Yeah, I agree with that. And I think the microbiome is a really important case in point. I mean, bacteria in our microbiome, you know, they are susceptible. So that is a really important mechanism where glyphosate can impact health and then have cascading effects down the line. And, you know, there's still a lot more research to be done to understand this a lot better, but the insights we're getting from the microbiome research as an example, and also other aspects of our health, are really important to understanding the impact of this pesticide.
6: It's my understanding, too, that glyphosate is not just a weed killer. It's an antibiotic. It's a mineral chelator. So it is going to have multiple effects in the body. And I think the importance of emphasizing that children and infants and fetuses are the most susceptible, recognizing its effect on our endocrine or hormone systems. When we look at the different medical conditions that people are noticing that we've got an increase, such as infertility problems or autism or neurobehavioral problems in children. And I thought that one point in this paper was so important, and that was that safeguards must be implemented to ensure that any reduction in glyphosate use does not result in regrettable increases in the use of other equally or more harmful pesticides, for example, paraquat.
5: Yeah, I thought that was really important. My understanding is that among herbicides, glyphosate is not as toxic as many other options. And so if glyphosate is just pulled when a broad spectrum herbicide is needed, then there is likely to be a regrettable substitution with something that's much more toxic. So one of the things that should be addressed and argued for is how to use it when it's needed in the safest possible way, and how to use it in a way that reduces human exposure. And one of the key things is to get it out of the food supply as much as possible.
6: Mm-hmm. Yeah, Kendra Klein with Friends of the Earth was one of your speakers, and she spoke about ingredient reformulations, or those regrettable substitutions. And now when you go into a hardware store, which is where most consumers go for products that they're going to use on their lawns, etc., they may find a bottle of Roundup that says it doesn't contain glyphosate, but they have regrettably substituted glyphosate with more harmful herbicides. So it's buyer beware, and there's no protection really to the end user.
5: Right. And you have to be quite well educated and knowledgeable about these various compounds to even realize that that has happened, because, you know, we see Roundup, we think of a product that has glyphosate in it. And most of the recently sold herbicides, my understanding is that are labeled Roundup do not have glyphosate in them. So it is very much buyer beware.
6: Absolutely. I was also impressed with Nate Donnelly's presentation. He's with the Center for Biodiversity, and he spoke about the need to farm more responsibly without the dependence on these herbicides. And what's happened, especially in regions that have relied so heavily on Roundup, is that weeds have developed resistance. And so you've got these additional stacked traits where you've got glyphosate being sprayed as well as 2,4-D or dicamba, and you get these chemical mixtures. And it's my understanding that those chemical mixtures are rarely studied.
5: Yeah, I mean, it's technically difficult to study mixtures, first of all, and animal studies where experiments are done, that would be a great place to do it. But in human studies, answering mixture questions is challenging. I mean, there are a lot of people that are working on it, and there's some new statistical tools that can be applied. And it's a very interesting area, but, you know, you compounded with what I talked about earlier, which is how difficult it is to actually know what people have been exposed to over time, with the challenges of actually estimating effects of mixtures. It's really hard to know how much more toxic they may be than any single compound alone. Mm-hmm. And also on top of that, our regulatory system tends to be one compound at a time focused.
6: Right. And I think it's important for people to understand the scope of what we're talking about today. So we've got chemicals that are used on farms, and we've got chemicals that are used in our backyards. And oftentimes they are the same chemicals, but people might think, well, if it's sold, it must be safe. And so this is a warning that might not necessarily be true. We just have a few minutes left, and I want to give the floor to you. What do you want to make sure that our audience knows?
5: Well, I want people to know, first of all, that pesticides are designed to kill things, and so there is really no safe pesticide. And if you need to use a pesticide, you should use it in as limited a fashion as possible and with as great a protection as possible. And so, for instance, if you feel the need to spray an herbicide, then you should be wearing personal protective equipment that includes definitely chemical resistant gloves. It includes long clothing, includes closed-toed footwear. It includes a mask and goggles. Regardless of what the label says, people should do everything they can to reduce their exposure. And then on top of that, with respect to glyphosate, I think if you can afford it, it's a high priority to eat organic food, because glyphosate is sprayed on not only genetically modified crops during the growing season, but also on other crops as a post-harvest desiccant, which means that it is sprayed on crops just maybe a week before they're harvested. And so the glyphosate residues on those are likely to be much higher because it's a shorter period between when it's sprayed and when it's harvested and turned into food. And so for that reason, I think it's advisable where possible to avoid non-organic food. I realize it can be more expensive, but particularly foods that are more likely to be sprayed close to harvest, like oats, wheat, legumes.
6: Right. In fact, I'm sure you're familiar with the U.S. Geological Survey maps. You can click on a different pesticide and see where it's sprayed most heavily. And if you looked at glyphosate, certainly the Midwestern region where corn and soy is heavily concentrated. But if you look up on the upper northwest part of the country,

0: right around the wheat growing areas like Montana, you'll see a darkened area too, indicating higher use. So to your point, yes, it's sprayed on wheat as a desiccant. What do you hope will come as a result of this symposium?
1: Well, it would be awesome to see the regulatory agencies follow our advice. We had maybe even almost half our statement talked about ways that regulations could be improved, removing financial conflicts of interest, which are certainly influential in how determinations are made, as well as updating the methods and processes to use best available science, and that all scientific evidence that's used in these pesticide evaluations has to be publicly available. A lot of it is kept behind proprietary restrictive rules. And then another piece of that is that the review shouldn't be restricted just to active ingredients, which many of them are, since it's now well understood that the so-called inert ingredients that are put in pesticides can make them much more toxic or maybe toxic in and of themselves. Mm-hmm. And then finally, to overall reduce and eliminate to the extent possible pesticides in general.
0: Mm-hmm. And you know, too, Dr. Shepherd, I would love to see layered on top of this research the impact of climate change and how that is accelerating some of the negative impacts that we've already seen.
1: Yes, I think you're right.
0: Well, we are out of time, so we're going to have to close. I want to thank our listeners for joining us. Remind everyone that Food Sleuth Radio is produced by Dan Hemmelgarn for KOPN in Columbia, Missouri. Most of all, I want to thank my guest, Dr. Leanne Shepherd, professor in the University of Washington's Department of Environmental and Occupational Health Sciences and professor in the University of Washington's Department of Biostatistics. And we have been talking about her excellent glyphosate symposium, which took place March of 2026. And I will provide a link to the statement that came from that conference. Thank you so much for your time today.
1: Thank you very much for having me.
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3: Greetings and welcome to Understanding Israel-Palestine, a Beyond the Walls edition, syndicated on community radio stations across the United States. I am your host, Jeremy Roth-Kushel. Today, as I record, it is Monday, May 18th, 2026. This past weekend, millions across the globe marked the 78th anniversary of the Nakba, the 1948 expulsion of Palestinians that cleared the ground for the creation of Israel. But to call the Nakba merely history is a dangerous illusion. It was not an isolated event. It was the establishment of a system. And now we live inside its inevitable and ongoing blast radius. What began decades ago with the violent displacement of Palestinian villages has metastasized into global geopolitical crises. The Middle East and the world economy subsumed by a disastrous war with Iran. The American public did not ask for this conflict. It is the most unpopular war in modern American history. Yet Washington seems to march in effective bipartisan coordination, underwriting the devastation with our tax dollars and a large supply of munitions. How does a republic repeatedly bankrupt its own moral and financial standing to fight wars its citizens openly despise? It does not happen by accident. It is engineered. In our last episode, we began unearthing this architecture with Grant Smith. This is part two. We cast back to a deeply resonant conversation

Into ongoing war. If you want to understand the trap in which we are caught, look at the blueprints. Casting beyond the walls and understanding Israel-Palestine, here's my conversation with Walter Hickson. This is Jeremy Roth-Kushel with Understanding Israel-Palestine, Beyond the Walls. I'm very happy to be joined today by Walter L. Hickson, who is a diplomatic and cultural historian and author of several books and articles primarily focused on American foreign relations. He's a columnist and contributing

0: And today we're going to then also focus on his most recently published book, Imperialism and War, The History Americans Need to Own. Thank you so much for joining us today, Walter Hickson.
1: It's a pleasure to be with you, Jeremy. Thank you.
0: So today I was hoping we could focus on the two books that you have published this year, Architects of Repression, How Israel and Its Lobby Puts Racism, Violence, and Injustice at the Center of U.S. Middle East Policy, which is actually in many ways a deep follow-up to the work of Mearsheimer and Waltz, Israel Lobby. And there's some really important details and specific history to explain the power of the Israel lobby and how it's become so influential and why that's important. But I'd like to first start out by honing in on your most recently published book, Imperialism and War, The History Americans Need to Own, by focusing on the conceptual framework of the book and your long-term work as a diplomatic and cultural historian and author serves to feed your analysis of the idea of what you call demythologizing American history in relationship specifically to imperialism and war, and then hook that into what your prescription is in terms of this demythologizing of proposing that it may be crucial not only to American survival, let's say, but also worldwide survival and human survival to work out of a xenophobic and jingoistic approach to just self-interested nationalism to something more like international rule of law cooperation. Also then how that framework can help us understand the nature of what's called the U.S.-Israel special relationship. So will you take us into Imperialism and War, The History Americans Need to Own?
1: Sure. Thanks a lot. And you've outlined it very well. There's a very powerful mythology in another book published with Yale in 2008 called Myth of American Diplomacy. I first began to really explore the mythology. It's significant in a foreign policy context because it's an enabling mythology. That is that America is the chosen nation, even providentially destined. Almost any president you ever want to look up their addresses feature the notion that the United States is destined to lead the world, is chosen to lead, is bound to lead, the exceptional nation. So loosely called American exceptionalism, explored in more depth as a discourse and how it operates to, as I say, enable aggression and war and hypernationalism and chauvinism and a violent warfare state mythology. So the irony is that while Americans view themselves as exemplars of freedom and democracy, very often they don't pursue those goals in world affairs, and the discourse serves to enable aggression and often, usually in fact, very serious consequences in the terms of blowback. And so this warfare state is not only aggressive and violent, but not very effective.
0: It seems that, and this is my take on it, that what you describe as American exceptionalism, and maybe we could also then add the term American innocence, which seems to relate to what you describe as the perpetual justification for the ostensible reasons given for war, American warfare, aggressive warfare abroad, that really does have imperialistic motives at its root. Those two, American exceptionalism and American innocence, then seem to hook into or create a national psychological and cultural infrastructure in many ways for the basis of the modern development of the U.S.-Israel special relationship, where you might then add something like Zionist supremacism might be one term for it, and then maybe Zionist victimization, which is very mythologized too, and then hooks into the mythology of maybe Jewish victimization, which though mythologized also has a very realistic and long-term historical basis, but also you could see in terms of the organized aspects of Jewish power and how it relates to the Israel lobby and Zionist power, then something that there's American exceptionalism, then maybe there's this Jewish supremacism angle that then combines in the U.S.-Israel special relationship. Can you describe some of the specific aspects of American exceptionalism and the long-term history of coming out of a settler colonial project that then sets us up as Americans in relationship to this more modern project of the U.S.-Israel special relationship?
1: I think the place to begin, Jeremy, is where you just left off with invoking settler colonialism. What the United States and Israel have in common is they're both settler states. And settler states function, Australia was another, New Zealand, and there are many others, South Africa, function on the basis of elimination of the indigenous people. And of course, there's a long history of the United States doing that, a long history of massacres and ethnic cleansing and continent-wide removal policies from Columbus to the 20th century that we could go into if you wanted. But the United States identity is not only what we talked about in terms of American exceptionalism, but is also a settler colonial state. And so is Israel. And religion is a big part of that. We mentioned providential destiny already, and you brought up Zionism, obviously, in terms of a crusading zeal that characterizes Israel. But they're both very aggressive, very militant settler states. So in that respect, it's not surprising that they forged a special relationship. They're also, the United States had the largest Jewish population in the world prior to Israel. And so religion was a major part of it as well. The United States is also the heartland of Christian Zionism. So for all these reasons, the special relationship was forged, but it was certainly maintained and strengthened by the role of the Israel lobby, which we could also talk about if you wanted to. But settler states are, again, highly aggressive, militant, and there's a powerful discourse behind them that justifies and enables and elides aggression against indigenous original residents of whether we're talking about Palestine or the North American continent.
0: And yes, let's now move into your book, Architects of Repression, How Israel and Its Lobby Put Racism, Violence, and injustice at the center of U.S. Middle East policy. And a point you seem to make both in your writings and your talks is that while the United States at the time of the founding of Israel could be very much accurately described as an apartheid society in terms of racial dynamics pre-African-American civil rights movement, but that there was internationally, there was a move away from imperialism at some level in terms of the rise of the United Nations and the idea of international law, the post-World War II Nuremberg principles and all of that, and that was also somewhat engaged in the United States. And yet here comes on the scene this uprising, a new neo-settler colonial operation in terms of the Zionist movement in historic Palestine. And so there is this historical problem here at some level. It's almost a reactionary or a de-evolutionary or retraction of a historical evolution in many ways. And yes, we could go into the deeper history of the Israel lobby in its origins in the Zionist movement in the 1800s and how that even in a pre-World War I context in the United States, there was an Israel lobby, a Zionist lobby, that even has an overt and a covert history, including things like the Parushim, the secret Zionist society that even the first Jewish Supreme Court Justice Louis Brandeis was a part of, and Felix Frankfurter. But there's also this very overt history. Can you take us into your explanation for the Israel lobby and how it then engaged the presidents who were around in relationship to the founding of the Nation of Israel?
1: Sure. So you touched on some really key points there that I want to go back to, picking up on our theme of settler colonialism. And you mentioned, and rightfully so, the intensely reactionary nature of Israeli settler colonialism. So one of the distinctions I make, and one of the most original things about the arguments and architects of repression, is this temporal issue. That is, Israel, unlike the United States or Australia, which were 19th century settler imperial states, in the 19th century, the state of nature of scientific rationalism was that racism was okay. It was normal that some races were seen as superior to others. By the mid-20th century, particularly in the wake of the Nazi genocide, it's a new world. And you referred to the UN, the Declaration of the Rights of Indigenous People, Declaration of Human Rights. And so Israel has to operate in a different world in which human rights are more valued, at least in discourse, than they were obviously in a much different 19th century framework. So this really helps explain the need and power of the Israel lobby. It's absolutely essential that you have propaganda and disinformation in order to obscure the actual reactionary nature of Israeli settler aggression and imperialism in Palestine. And there's a widespread recognition of this, particularly, so you're absolutely right to mention the World War I period and key figures like Brandeis and even earlier. Basically, what you could loosely call a U.S. lobby began to arise immediately with the Zionist movement and coinciding with it. But I really see the Biltmore Hotel meeting in New York in 1942 as the takeoff point for the modern post-war lobby. And World War II changed everything and created these conditions that I just alluded to, where there was a vital need. The other previous book, a more limited and traditional academic study, Israel's Armor, was the title of that book. As an official, an architect of the lobby, said that propaganda and disinformation is the armor Israel cannot live without. So I did that book and carried it through the 67 war, but Architects of Repression is more, it deals with the entire history of the lobby. So it was very important to begin to depict Israel as this highly vulnerable sole democracy in the Middle East that just wanted to live and let live and was besieged by fanatical Arabs and Islamic extremists and was only trying to defend itself and create a haven for Jews who were, of course, were victims of genocide. That's the other thing that does distinguish Israeli settler colonialism from the United States, in addition to the belatedness, was the intensity of the long history of anti-Semitism. So for both of those reasons, the lobby is very powerful and remains so to this day.
0: This is Understanding Israel-Palestine, a Beyond the Walls edition. I'm Jeremy Roth-Gushel, and you're listening to an interview with historian Walter Hickson. It seems that a central point that you make is what you were just referring to, that the central armor that is considered by the Israeli so-called security state over the long term is very much related to its arm in the United States of the Israel lobby, having to do with something at a very root level related to perception and maybe mass perception, perception management, information flow, information warfare, even psychological warfare, which would then include things like disinformation and propaganda. Can you describe these early days of the modern Israel lobby as you begin to describe it in terms of the development and evolution of perception management?
1: Yeah, it's essentially what the lobby does. And so originally the target is the Department of State. So Department of State diplomats wanted the United States to pursue a balanced Middle East diplomacy. And of course, there was a lot of anxiety about alienating Arabs and losing access to oil as well. So the lopsided pro-Israeli policy that emerged really under Truman, although he was not happy with everything, to say the least, that the Zionists did, he ultimately proved to be extremely supportive, as most presidents ultimately have little choice but to be. Even those who might be inclined to be more critical really can't win against the lobby. But catapulting ahead to more recent times, it's gone beyond. Certainly the lobby established, and particularly AIPAC, an extremely effective apparatus for rewarding and punishing members of Congress. And the Congress is absolutely dominated by AIPAC. It's really pretty much that simple. It's an amazing accomplishment for this lobby that it has a Congress in a vice grip. But the measures have become more and more extreme as it becomes more and more clear that Israel is a militant apartheid imperial state. And so in recent years, there have been attacks literally on freedom of speech and efforts to discredit and charge with anti-Semitism or tar critics of Israel with the charge of anti-Semitism. So the psychological warfare, you use that term, it's pretty much come to that in more recent years. But it began really with an effort to rein in the State Department and the executive branch, and to do so by taking full control of Congress. And the lobby's been amazingly successful in that quest.
0: And you ultimately end Architects of Repression in the very contemporary moment, including your chapter 8, demonizing Iran, cashing in on Trump, Chapter 9, resistance to Israeli apartheid. Chapter 10, repressing free speech, as you just mentioned. I have intimate experience with that as a self-identified Jewish American patriot of conscience, to this day, I believe, have an anti-Jewish bias code on my police arrest record for just having broached the topic of the history of Zionist terrorism with the former U.S. diplomat to Israel, Dennis Ross, and having been subsequently arrested. And I'm also very familiar with the local state laws here in Kansas that the Israel lobby pushed in terms of anti-boycott divestment sanctions in relationship to even a Mennonite math teacher. She already was a teacher of math in Kansas, but would refuse to sign basically a loyalty pledge to the Israeli state and then had to take it to court to defeat it. And so there is very much a Israelification that is going on in relationship to American contemporary society. And we even had the former President Trump directly acknowledge what you pointed out about the emphasis and the power of the Israel lobby, in specifically in Congress, where he told an interviewer that it used to be that the Israel lobby had full control of Congress, but now there's these little upstarts like Ilhan Omar, who he seemed to be describing as having a bunch of power in disrupting the entirety of the Israel lobby. And so I would like to finish up there. But before we finish up there, would you just take us quickly through some of your middle chapters? Chapter 3, Enabling Israeli Aggression. Chapter 4, Cementing the Occupation. Chapter 5, Beating Back Challenges. Chapter 6, Fending Off Peace. And then Chapter 7, AIPAC in Command, in a general arc based on the title, really, of your book, Architects of Repression. And that you're actually pointing out how, although this is about the Israeli state, it ultimately, you might describe it as a blowback inside of the United States.
1: Yes, of course, there's a lot of detailed history, and a lot of it's built on the AIPAC newsletter, the Near East Report. So we can begin with that. It was created in the late 1950s and helped establish that control of Congress. Was brilliantly conceived as and depicted as a just the facts sort of newsletter, but it was instead very much a pro-Israeli propaganda sheet, but was highly effective. Every member of Congress got the Near East Report in the pre-internet print-oriented days. So that was a very effective tool that helped rein in the Congress. And then there's a long history of organizing demonstrations, letter-writing campaigns, pro-Israeli, and funding the opponents of anti-Israeli or people who just were even mildly critical, as you suggested with your own experience of Israel, will be targeted and ruthlessly and relentlessly pursued, to the point today of entities like Canary Mission. There's no limitation to the dirty tricks and the depths that they'll go, as you alluded to. But in the 67 war, it's absolutely pivotal. There's this myth that Israel was forced into war. Israel wanted the war and took and kept, of course, and has settled to the tune of 700,000 people. And so AIPAC played a powerful role in trying to justify settlements, in the mythical, absolutely mythical peace process that really there was never really any intention to negotiate in good faith with Palestinians, a Palestinian state. Instead, the settlement relentlessly went on. So all that is chronicled, and also the Israeli mendacious path to access to nuclear weapons and total defiance of its special ally, the United States. So there's a lot in there. And it has grown exponentially. I'm in Washington right now. I went to AIPAC headquarters yesterday. It's an innocuous building on H Street, but they're doubling the size of their physical space and staff. So amazingly, some people claim the lobby's overrated as if it's some sort of conspiracy theory, but they're growing and paying a lot of people to do the work. And I think they think it's important, and you can be sure that it is important and ongoing work.
0: I imagine that we will need to follow up this interview with another interview, maybe early next year, 2022, to really get into the crucial history and details that you document in Architects of Repression in order to describe some more of the specifics here, and then maybe what must be done in relationship to this. But you begin Architects of Repression with a very contemporary moment of the moving of the U.S. Embassy to Jerusalem under the Trump administration. Will you give us some sense of our most contemporary moment in terms of where we stand now as the United States of America in relationship to Israel and the Israel lobby?
1: Trump was your proverbial perfect storm for the lobby, and Israel exploited it to the hilt with the Jerusalem takeover, with assaults on basic assistance to Palestinian refugees and formal annexation of the Golan Heights and declaration that the West Bank was really not occupied territory. So they got everything they want from Trump. And I begin with that, yes, that ceremony in Jerusalem, but juxtapose it with the slaughter in Gaza, one of many. And they also, of course, as you well know, occurred in Lebanon over the years. So borderland aggression is another theme we haven't really talked about that's in the book. There's a long history of borderland aggression. And the fact is that Israel has been ruled for most of its existence by various war criminals. So just to put it bluntly, but I think accurately. I would want to say, though, that there are some real problems that the lobby faces. One of them, people like you who are Jewish and no longer automatically, as was expected of Jews in the early period, the creation of Israel in 1948, expected to be, without asking questions, and pro-Israeli. There are a lot of American liberal Jews who are openly critical now, and there are some very effective and even radical groups like Jewish Voice for Peace that are determined to confront this ongoing settler aggression that is happening in Israel. So many actually young Christian Zionists as well, and we could do better, but there are a lot of African Americans who are making the connection between the long history of oppression in this country and Israeli apartheid. So there are some forces that, and you mentioned BDS, that are making life difficult. But I think, again, that's one reason why the lobby is increasing its power and personnel and facilities to take this on, and why they're getting so blatant in their attacks on basic freedom of speech and democratic expression.
0: And in finishing up, in taking us back to your book, Imperialism and War, The History Americans Need to Own, will you once again emphasize what you see as the prescription for us here in what we might call the commanding heights of Israeli state power, the United States of America, what our possibility, our necessity, our responsibility may be in relationship to both our own history and then this ongoing special relationship with Israel?
1: Yes, it's absolutely crucial to understand that Israel's militant apartheid and really extreme aggression, from slaughtering people in these military conflicts, it's indiscriminate warfare. There's no distinction between civilians, and there's no formal military in Gaza, for example. But Americans are responsible for that, because the United States, of course, funds Israel. Astonishingly, this little country of 9 million people has received more American military assistance since World War II than any country in the world. That in itself is an amazing fact that really needs to be emphasized. So Americans are responsible for the conflict to a great extent, and it will not end until Americans own that history. The larger history that I ask Americans to own in imperialism and war is to understand that their identity, the United States has accomplished many great things, and it has engaged in democracy promotion from time to time, but that's not the sum total of what the United States represents. And it's also responsible for a lot of indiscriminate killing and aggressive warfare. And until we own that, to put it really bluntly and simply, we'll keep doing it. And it's incompatible with the global future. The global future, of course, we've got this tidal wave of climate change and the need for disease control. It should be rather obvious to anyone in the COVID era. And so the days of state-to-state forever wars need to come to an end. And I think the only way that can happen is we first own our history and our identity to a greater degree than we've been willing to do.
0: This is Jeremy Roth-Gushel with Understanding Israel-Palestine Beyond the Walls. I've been speaking with Walter L. Hickson, a diplomatic and cultural historian and author of Architects of Repression, How Israel and Its Lobby Put Racism, Violence, and Injustice at the Center of U.S. Middle East Policy, Imperialism and War, The History Americans Need to Own, and many, many other important books. I want to thank also Grant Smith from the Institute for Research Middle East Policy for helping set up this interview. And I want to thank you, Walter, for your time.
1: It's great to be with you, Jeremy. Thank you.
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1: 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But walterhickson.com will access all my work.
0: Thank you so much again, Walter Hickson, for your important work and your time with us today.
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Welcome to Sojourner Truth. We live in a global world. We are all interrelated. So on Sojourner Truth, we work to bring directly to you news and views on local, national, and international policies and stories that affect us all. And we draw out how those of us most impacted, women, communities of color, and other communities, are responding. We also discuss the relationship between art and politics. 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Today on Sojourner Truth, all roads lead to the South as we speak with Cliff Albright and Rukia Lumumba on the ground in the fight for voting rights and a multiracial democracy. All this and more on Sojourner Truth Radio.

0: listening to Sojourner Truth with your host, Nana Jumpy. On May 16th, all roads led to the South, and specifically to Alabama, in the fight for racial justice and voting rights, and democracy itself. Pleased to be joined by Cliff Albright, co-founder and co-executive director of Black Voters Matter, to talk about the attack on voting rights and the people's pushback.
1: Greetings, Cliff. Glad to have you. Always good to have you on the show.
2: It's always good to talk to you.
1: Thank you. Thank you so much for joining us. We need to dig in to what is happening now with Black Power and Black Voters Matter, and you are always a good place to start. So, looking at, you know, where we are right now, I know that folks that are listening, that have been, you know, that listen to the show and have been following along, know that there's been attacks on Black voting power. Obviously, this is not the beginning, but what is the moment that we're in right now?
2: Yeah, I mean, I don't think there's it's any exaggeration to say that we are in a full-blown Confederacy-level post-Reconstruction type transition to Jim Crow era, right? That's a lie, but that's a long way of saying that they are trying to take us back to pre-1965, when there was no Voting Rights Act, when we were in the Jim Crow era, when we didn't have representation, when they can do poll taxes and all of that without having any federal intrusion or oversight or anything. You know, we are headed towards that area. And we said all this in a report that we released, two reports that we released a few months ago, that was laying out what would happen if there was a negative decision in the Calais case. That's the case that was just decided by the Supreme Court, which was asking the fundamental question whether or not Section 2 of the Voting Rights Act was still constitutional. The very thing that basically, the thing that gave the Voting Rights Act teeth, especially after it was gutted back in 2013, you know, when they got rid of, in 2013, they got rid of preclearance, which was the thing that says before any of these states do something, they got to get it cleared by the Department of Justice, right? So the Supreme Court got rid of that. But they said, oh, don't worry about it, because you've still got Section 2. You've still got this other part of the Voting Rights Act that lets you sue. And you know, you could use that to make sure that you're getting representation and getting districts. And so now they got rid of that. And so what we're seeing is, and what we predicted, is all these southern states that have moved aggressively, quickly, to try to redistrict, to do not just doing mid-decade redistricting, which is bad enough in and of itself, but in some cases, they're redoing districts, you know, even as elections are taking place. Like, that's how far they're going to try to get rid of these Black districts. And again, some of these states are trying to make it so that there is zero. They're not just trying to get rid of the districts that they were arguing in court. They're trying to get rid of all Black districts in Alabama, all Black districts in Mississippi, all Black districts in Louisiana, all Black districts in South Carolina. Do you see the pattern? And so when I say that they're trying to take us to that post-Reconstruction period up until 1965, that Jim Crow period, that is not an exaggeration. They are doing exactly what we predicted they were going to do.
1: I'm thinking about a phrase that I often use, that I borrow from Baji's deputy director, Abraham Paulos, who points out that those who know freedom least know freedom best.
2: Mm-hmm.
1: And I'm thinking about that tradition of
2: right.
1: Black power and how
2: That's
1: it
2: right.
1: shows up in legislatures. It, you know, this other aspect that we talk in this country about freedom, and we talk in this country about a multicultural democracy, and that really, whether we're talking about free lunch, whether we're talking about public schools, whether we're talking, you know, there's so much of what it means to honor human rights in this country that comes from the Black freedom struggle that gets legislated, becomes policy, because Black legislators from city council to the school district, county board, state legislature to the feds are there doing the job of representing our people. Talk a little bit about that, the freedom aspect of Black voting power and Black representation.
2: You have taken the words right out of my mouth. I was just talking about this the other day in Mississippi at their rally as part of their response, you know, in the follow-up to the All Roads Lead to the South event last Saturday in Montgomery. Mississippi had a huge rally, thousands of people that were out the other day in Jackson, and I was one of the speakers, and I said exactly what you just said, right? That in Mississippi, where you've had, you know, Fannie Lou Hamer, right, who famously on, you know, on the televised committee hearings when they were trying to decide whether or not Black folks would be able to be seated at the Democratic convention, she asked the question, is this America, right? And in so many ways, you know, the things that they fought for in Mississippi, the things that of course, folks in Alabama fought for, the things, just our entire movement, right? And you named a few of the things, right? Education, you know, free lunch. Heck, Frederick Douglass demanded the right for women to vote while there were still white women that were afraid to ask for it in the 1800s, right? I mean, everything that you look at that has led to Black advancement, the reality is, it's always advanced and benefited the entire country. The 14th Amendment has benefited the entire country. That some of the rights and privileges and due process of law and equal protection, that hasn't just benefited Black folks, that's benefited the entire country. You can't name a movement that hasn't benefited from workers' rights to immigration rights to you know, women's rights, you know, you can't name disability, like people who have disabilities, like every movement in this country has benefited from the voices of Black folks who have from the very beginning been trying to make this country be and this so-called democracy be what it said it was on paper, but has never actually been. And every time we move that needle, it's not just us that benefits, it's everybody that benefits. I said it the other day, you can't even spell freedoms without an M and an S for Mississippi. It's embedded.
1: I like
2: it's embedded
1: that.
2: In the very word, right? And so, and that's true about the South writ large, that this country has no freedoms without the struggles that have been rooted in the South and rooted in our experience and rooted in our representatives who, again, have always been there at every level, federal, state, and local, have been pushing the envelope of these notions of rights. So when we come up, everybody comes up. When Black folks have full access to the vote, everybody gets full access to better policies and better quality of life. That's what our history shows. That's what this current moment shows. And the last thing I'll say is this. In Louisiana, I just talked about how they, in mid-election, they suspended the election. And after it had already started, after ballots had already been thrown away, right? And so, I mean, not thrown away, ballots have been sent back. So literally, and some of those were from people serving overseas, 45,000 ballots that literally are just going to be wasted and ignored. And not all of those from Black folks, right? And so again, when we fail to protect Black folks and Black access, it doesn't just, it's a cancer that spreads and it impacts everybody in the entire system. But the reverse is also true, that when we are empowered, when we are able to achieve full access, everybody benefits in this country.
1: We are speaking with Cliff Albright, co-founder and co-director of Black Voters Matter, on the mobilization against Jim Crow and in support of voting rights and racial justice. Before we talk further, I want to remind all of our KPFK family that we are in Fund Drive. 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Gary, what's the word?
3: 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You go, Nana, strong woman who is a civil rights attorney, professor, and executive director of Black Alliance for Just Immigration. Nana brings sharp legal insight and unwavering commitment to community power and global justice. We are in our fund drive. This is Sojourner Truth last fund drive show. So here's your chance to let management know. Here's your chance to get your vote in for this program, that it stays on the air. 818-985-5735. 818-985-KPFK. Since its founding in the early 2000s, Sojourner Truth Radio has become a vital platform for connecting grassroots movements with national and international issues. Created by host Margaret Prescott, the show was born out of an urgency to center voices often excluded from mainstream media. From Black women leaders to frontline immigrant organizers, over two decades, it has covered pivotal moments, the aftermath of Hurricane Katrina, the global women's strike, Ferguson Uprising, Standing Rock, and countless international human rights struggles. Its legacy is one of truth-telling, radical solidarity, and bridging the local and global resistance. 818-985-5735 is a number to call to pledge at any amount for Sojourner Truth, the great work that Nana Jumfie is doing, as well as the foundation that Margaret Prescott laid down. 818-985-5735. In the background, you hear Stevie Wonder. We have Stevie Wonder's Greatest Hits, a 2-CD set. This is for a $100 donation. You get Part-Time Lover, I Just Called to Say I Love You. 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Superstition, Sir Duke, My Sharia Moore, I Was Made to Love Her, Overjoyed, Hey Love, Signed, Sealed, Delivered, I'm Yours, You Are the Sunshine of My Life, Ribbon in the Sky, Master Blaster, Living for the City, Uptight, Everything's All Right, and It's Gonna Be, Lately, Do I Do, Send One Your Love, Ebony and Ivory, All I Do, That Girl, I Wish, Boogie On, Reggae Woman, Higher Ground, Stay Gold. These are songs that are included in the Stevie Wonder 2-CD set, a song review, a collection of greatest hits. 818-985-5735. You also get songs from the motion picture soundtracks Jungle Fever, The Outsiders, The Adventures of Pinocchio. And he does a song by Bob Marley called Redemption Song from the original motion picture soundtrack, Get on the Bus. 818-985-5735 is a number to call, and the pledge level for Stevie Wonder's 2-CD set is $100. 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And pledge for Sojourner Truth and Nana Jumfie and the content that's here. But hey, how about getting a CD out of it as well? 818-985-5735, 818-985-KPFK. 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
1: Focusing on the South and looking at the way that Black folks have mobilized in just a short period of time to get over 6,000 people to Alabama, like in less than a week, to get over 6,000 people to Mississippi. Talk about what our people are doing with allies to fight back.
2: Yeah, you know, it's really been incredible to see. Like you said, it's really come about. You know, we didn't have a whole lot of time. By we, I mean this entire movement, national orgs, local orgs, state orgs, between, I mean, the ink wasn't even dry on the Supreme Court's ruling by the time that some of these states announced these special sessions, these Jim Crow Confederacy sessions to redo these maps. And when I tell you the folks in Tennessee came together and responded quickly, the folks in Alabama, the folks in Louisiana, you know, and so basically what people have been doing has been pushing back, trying to slow down the process, using every tool that we have. Some people organizing at the Capitol, some people using litigation, right? Some local actions, but also some bigger national actions like the one that we mentioned last Saturday, All Roads Lead to the South, right? But at the end of the day, this work moves at the speed of trust. And what's made this fast response possible has been groups within these states that were already in relationship and already had been talking and planning for some of this. Groups at the national level that are already in relationship and were able to quickly come together and move on this. Now, I'm not going to lie, Nana, and you know this as well as I do. I think for all of us, even those who are most cynical, those of us who know America's history, like you said, those of us who have been without it for the long, without this, the freedoms for the longest, we all knew what to expect from the Supreme Court. But I think all of us, for a minute or two, had to absorb a gut punch, you know, because like any gut punch, you might know it's coming, but when it comes, it still hurts, right? And so it took us a minute to just kind of, like the rest of our folks, our folks were in pain. You know, it's one thing to know that you've never really had full citizenship, but when you get that reminder, right, from a Supreme Court, or when you get that reminder because you just watch a video of a police officer on George Floyd's, you know, neck, or Breonna Taylor, like when you get that reminder, you know it, you've experienced it, you even come to expect it, but it still throws you for a loop for a minute, right? And so, but folks bounced back quickly and got in information and started pushing back with these. So what we're asking folks to do is to get involved, to get plugged in, right? To spread the word. There's going to be a whole series of actions the rest of this fall, the rest of the summer and fall. We're calling it Freedom Summer and Freedom Fall, because what happened on Saturday is not the end all be all. What happened in Mississippi this week is not the end all be all. There's going to be activations all throughout the rest of the year. And some of those are going to be activations to have like an economic impact. Like you got a lot of discussions about how do we make corporations pay in some of these states that where they're contributing to the vote suppressors. Like FedEx in Tennessee, you gotta let them carve up Memphis FedEx, and you're not gonna say anything about it. Or even worse, you're donating to the very conservatives that are violating our rights. There's got to be a price to pay. So you got that whole discussion taking place, right? And there'll be some activations around that. There's gonna be some activations clearly around getting people involved in voting, right? Getting people registered and getting people educated about the process and helping people to mobilize and talking about election protection and all those issues. So there's gonna be a whole voting aspect to these activations throughout the rest of the year. And I'm going to tell you what else, there's going to be some love and joy at some of these activations, right? Because we need that and we deserve that. And that's always been a part of our movement. And so, you know, you'll have some stuff, especially around Juneteenth. We're going to celebrate Juneteenth, but you best believe we're going to be doing some organizing around Juneteenth. And again, these other key dates in August, when you got the anniversary of the March on Washington, definitely going to be some activations around then. So this is a big coalition, and it includes a lot of the Black organizations and the traditional legacy organizations and all that, but it includes a whole bunch of other organizations at all levels, and it includes a lot of our ally organizations. I got to shout out, Indivisible was a big help this past Saturday in Alabama. They mobilized their bases, right? You may not have seen thousands of activations like you saw on some of the No Kings Day, but guess what? Like you said, this was over 7 days versus 2 or 3 months that they planned out those No Kings thing, right? But they stepped up in a big way in front of the scenes and behind the scenes. And so this is a big coalition that we're talking about on these voting rights issues. It may be Black-led on a lot of these activations, but it's a very big coalition. And there's something for everybody to do who's listening, because this issue affects everybody.
1: Everyone has a role to play, our Baba Kwame Ture teaches us.
2: That's right.
1: In the revolution, everyone has a role to play. This is a really critical piece. As you know, we talk about when we're talking about Alex Pretty and others and saying, you know, people ask the question, how could it happen when white people get shot and killed by ICE, right? Nicole Wood, you know, people want to know, how did this occur? Or Nicole Good, excuse me. People want to know, how did this occur? But, you know, you ask that question when it's Breonna Taylor, You ask that question when it's George Floyd. You know what I mean? When you stop it there, you don't get to the point where you now have body snatchers just shooting people in the face willy-nilly how they want to in Minneapolis and in other places across the country. And it's the same here. If we, you know, we don't wait, you know, the SAVE Act, all of these different voter ID laws that they've put in are yes, targeting Black people, but not exclusively. Don't wait until they shut out Black folks to decide that you want to get involved because they start shutting you out too. So shout out to the allies that get it. Shout out to the accomplices that get it and that are engaging. How do folks, you know, where do folks go to get more information on how they plug in, right? And how they get into all those things that you talked about in this Freedom Summer?
2: Yeah, so there's a bunch of ways, right? You can go to All Roads Lead to the South. All Roads Lead to the South, right? That'll still get you plugged in, even though that specific event has passed. It's not just about an event, it's about a movement. So you could go there and get plugged in. You can connect with any of the organizations that have been a part of this. You can connect with Black Voters Matter, right? You can follow us on social media at Black Voters MTR. That's on all platforms, at Black Voters MTR, and follow us. You can get plugged in. But there's a bunch of other organizations that you can follow to get plugged into. You know, it could be NAACP. It could be LDF. It could be Color of Change. You know, just a bunch of organizations that have been in this. It could be BAJI, right? You know, it could be any of these organizations that are involved. But just the main thing is, and as you reference, you know, our ancestor Kwame Ture, we got to organize. We got to be in some type of organization because we can't do this as individuals, right? That's how they pick us off one at a time. We got to be organized. So join an organization or at least follow, just get on the mailing list, right? Follow them on social media so that you can at least be in the know, even if you're not at the point of like, oh, I'm going to be a member, I'm going to be a paid member and all that, but get connected to somebody that's involved in this movement. And guess what? You'll have a role to play even in your own neighborhood, because a lot of these activations are going to have satellite opportunities where you can do your own thing. Like, we got groups that do dinners for democracy, where they just have dinners in their house and they invite over five or six people, right? You could do that. You could do a watch party for some of these events that take place. You know, you could do just your own little, it doesn't have to be 1,000 people at a rally. You know, if you're in a smaller community or whatever, you know, just do something with 10, 20, 50 people. That's still a part of the movement. So there's something for everybody to do, no matter who you are, where you are, or what your talent is that you've got to give, or your resource that you've got to give. You might cook food, you might do artwork, you might be a speaker. No matter what it is that you've got, no matter what your gift is, and we all got a gift, be clear about that. No matter what it is that you got to give, there's a role for you to play in this movement.
1: Absolutely. Thank you so very much, Cliff. Really appreciate you. Sending you positive vibes, sending you strength and peace. I know that you are in the middle of it all. So really appreciate the work that you're doing. Have a wonderful rest of your day.
2: Thank you, sis. Love you.
1: That was Cliff Albright, co-founder and co-director of Black Voters Matter, on the mobilization against the rollback to Jim Crow and in support of voting rights and racial justice. 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
3: 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That's what KPFK is all about. You get shows like Democracy Now!, Tom Hartman Program, Background Briefing with Ian Masters, Cut to the Chase with Sylvester Rivers, The Signal, Think Outside the Cage. Pledge now and these shows stay on the air. Pledge today and make that pledge count. One way of doing that is getting Stevie Wonder's Greatest Hits, Song Review, a Greatest Hits collection. You get songs like Love, Light, and Flight, Redemption Song, written by Bob Marley, That Girl, All I Do, Do I Do, Lately, Living for the City, Ribbon in the Sky, Master Blaster, You Are the Sunshine of My Life, Signed, Sealed, Delivered, I'm Yours, Hey Love, Overjoyed, I Was Made to Love Her, all great songs written by Stevie Wonder, Sylvia Moy, Henry Crosby, all great people. Of course you get I Just Called to Say I Love You from the original motion picture soundtrack, The Woman in Red. 818-985-5735, 818-985-KPFK. And with that $100 donation, it goes a long way for Sojourner Truth and KPFK. It means that we can keep the lights on and still give you great programs in June and July until our next fund drive, which will be somewhere a couple of months from now. Now's your time to show management and Sojourner Truth that you care, that these shows mean something to you. This is the last fund drive show for Sojourner Truth. So this is where it counts. This is where you vote and say, you know what? I know Nana Jumphy. I've been listening to her for years. I love what Margaret Prescott did to lay the foundation for Sojourner Truth. 818-985-5735. Let the phone room know. I want to pledge. I want to get that Greatest Hits by Stevie Wonder. And we wanted to present this because this

0: evokes love. And that's what Nana Jumphy brings to KPFK is love. That's why we love the program. You can feel it. 818-985-5735. Let me say that slowly because I want you to call and get the CD, two CD set, a song review, greatest hits collection, 818-985-5735. Or get Sam Cooke's 100 hits, 100 songs for a $120 donation. Become that sustainer. Become that sustainer that says, I want to pledge $20 a month for that CD. I want to pledge $50 a month for that CD. All it takes is six 20s. So you would be a six-month sustainer to KPFK. And that says, hey, I support KPFK. I want this Stevie Wonder two CD set. And give it to someone who will appreciate it. How about your next-door neighbor, your wife, your husband? You know, they'll be on those long trips. It'd be so good to hear Ribbon in the Sky. You probably got married to that song, maybe even had your first dance with that song. And then Master Blaster comes on. Then Living for the City comes on. Then Uptight, Everything's All Right. Lately, Stevie Wonder telling you everything's all right. And it is. We're going to get through this Trump administration one way or another. Nothing lasts forever. He won't be there forever. 818-985-5735. Sojourner Truth right here on KPFK. Call now, 818-985-5735. Now, back to the show.
1: Thanks, Gary. You are listening to Sojourner Truth with your host, Nana Jumphy. Rukia Lumumba is a daughter of Mississippi and the director of the Electoral and Policy Department of the Movement for Black Lives. She co-organized the second major activation of the All Roads Lead to the South Freedom Summer, and we were pleased to be able to speak with her the day after over 6,000 people rallied in Jackson, Mississippi. Greetings, Rukia. How are you doing?
2: I am good. Good morning. How are you?
1: I am all right. I am all right, putting one foot in front of the other in the name of liberation. This is right. Where we are. This is where we are. And I really want to thank you coming off of this great Mississippi Day of Action, which we're going to talk about in a moment. So really thank you for speaking with me, for sharing with listeners, because this is so, Mississippi is always so critical to everything Black power. So really, really appreciating that you're on. I think when people are looking at this moment and what's happening with this attack on voting rights, I think, you know, people are shocked. It's a little jarring for people. One of the main reasons, I think, is the speed at which things are moving. But the other, I think, is the fragility that people suddenly realize that we've had in terms of this power to vote, the power to make decisions at the legislative level and to control resources at the legislative level. But it's not new to Mississippi at all. So talk a little bit about this attack on Black electoral power, specifically in Mississippi, and a couple of ways it has manifested even recently.
2: Good question. Good question. You know, Mississippi has always been a testing ground for how far America chooses or could interrupt, divert from what we would call a true democracy. And so the passage of the Voting Rights Act in the 1960s to today with the gutting of the Voting Rights Act in 2026. The South, and specifically Mississippi, holding a very special role, has maintained this presence as a place to experiment with limiting Black and indigenous power, right? And I also mention indigenous power because we talk

0: how political power has been threatened in Mississippi, Black political power in particular. I think about the first ICE raids that we saw in 2019, the largest ICE raids we saw in 2019 in over 30 years across this nation, was the ICE raids that happened on the first day of school in Mississippi in seven counties at four different factories, mostly chicken plants, where over 700 people and children were detained on the first day of school. That was an attempt to test out, how do we quietly come in and kidnap people? How do we quietly come in and kidnap people in communities where Black and brown people are building power, are maintaining political power, and are moving forward in a united way? So that was our first, that was our first example of that happening. But it wasn't even a first. It was one example. Let me say that. It was one example. I think about 2017, when they began the fight, the state of Mississippi began the fight to take our school district away from us. Most places know that once you take the school district, once a state decides it's going to take a school district away from you, normally it wins. Well, in Jackson, under the our former mayoral leadership of Shokwe and Tar Lumumba, we were able to defeat the state from taking our school district. And we did that through strong coalition. Coalition of, yes, municipally elected officials like our city council, our state legislators, our board of supervisors, and then a huge mobilization of parents and students and teachers. Right. And we were able to prevent the state from taking our school district. The question remains, would we have been able to do that had we had non-Black representation? Right. Had we had predominantly white representation in the municipality as our elected leaders? Would they have been savvy enough to work together and understood the cultural implications of what shifting this school district would do to our students, to our parents? Would they have felt the importance of it? Jackson is an 86% city, 86% Black city. That means that, and not only is it 86% Black city, but it is also a city designated as, the school district is designated as 99% free lunch, free and reduced lunch. Most Black students in Mississippi and Black families in Mississippi funneled through the Jackson Public School District, from their grandparents to their parents to current students now, right? And so there is a recognition and an importance of the schools and the school district. There's an ownership of the schools. You know how people in college will say, oh, you know, I went to Howard, or I went to Jackson State, or I went to, you know, whatever school this is, and they'll love that football team. Or, you know, most places like, you know, where you from, you have a big NFL team, or you have a big NBA team, right? Basketball team or football team. You know, some people Bull fans, some people Pistons fans. You know, I'm a Pistons fan, right? But in Mississippi, and specifically in Jackson, you rep your high school, right? That's your big, that's the big school that you're going to rep. You're going to wear the colors. You're going to support it. You alumni, all these things, right? And so the representation of the place has to match the people of the place, because it is important to understand the intricacies of what it is to live, love, and want to be a part of a community in a particular space and in a particular way.
1: Before we talk about the action that happened, the day of action that happened in Mississippi, talk a little bit, please, about what that pushback has looked like. Like, who have been the people who have been standing firm, who have been the people who have been pushing forward, particularly as you articulate, let's look in the last 10 years.
0: Over the last 10 years, it has definitely been residents, has been community members of Black, predominantly Black community members

0: in Mississippi have been pushing back. We've been fighting a redistricting fight for several years in Mississippi, way before the Calais decision was decided. Just last year, in 2025, we actually finally won the redrawing of maps that allowed for us to see three new Black, predominantly Black districts created in Mississippi. That resulted in three new Black seats, political seats to our legislature, which helped to eliminate our supermajority, the Republican conservative supermajority in our state legislature. That was a big victory for us. Just this year, immediately after the Calais decision, the Supreme Court went back to discuss and to issue a statement on wanting to vacate that decision in Mississippi. Nobody asked them to. Nobody petitioned for it. They did this on their own. So we're in jeopardy now of losing those three seats. The people that have been fighting, you have the Jackson People's Assembly, which is an entity that was created by the Malcolm X grassroots movement in 2006 after Katrina, mobilizing people to come together to have make big and small decisions around what they want to see in terms of government and in terms of governmental resources. And so they've been a big part of that fight. You have folks like Mississippi Votes, which is a Black woman-led youth-based organization that works across the state of Mississippi to mobilize people around issues of redistricting, issues of policy and legislation, and issues around voting in particular. They do an amazing job. You have organizations like Mississippi for a Just World, which is a newer organization that came around in the past 2 years that has jumped into the scene and has been doing lobby watching and work and seeing where the money is going into the hands of our state legislators to see why are the bills that we're seeing being passed? Why are who's behind some of the redistricting efforts? And so they've been doing that work. You have folks like Fair Fight Mississippi under the leadership of a Mississippian, Amar Badat, you know, grew up in Meridian, Mississippi, where worked and lived in hotels, right, most of his life. So very, very committed, you know, to this work, who's helping to lead that. You got folks like Southern Poverty Law Center, Mississippi, with Joaquinia Clanton, really leading the effort in that way to help push for this. And then you have, you know, organizations like the Mississippi Center for Justice that has, and the ACLU of Mississippi that is consistently pushing for the legal strategy that we have taken up over and over again for all of these fights, whether it's been our school district, whether it's been their attempt to take our water, have been showing up. And then we have, you know, the brave souls of our national partners like Center for Constitutional Rights, who just joined us in Mississippi starting about 3 years ago. They've been back in Mississippi. They started in Mississippi years ago and had left us for about 20 years, but they're back in Mississippi. And they've been with us for 3 years, and they have led our water fight, actually, through our legal strategy. They have been leading our legal strategy water fight, and we have a lot of thanks to them. And, you know, these are some of the partners, but we make up, and then Legal Defense Fund, of course, but we make up what's called the Voting Rights Act we make up the VRA Rapid Response Coalition, the Mississippi VRA Rapid Response Coalition. So all of these groups, we make up a coalition called the Mississippi VRA Rapid Response Coalition. And we started this coalition not even a year ago. It's been about 9 months ago, maybe a little bit more than 9 months ago. We started this coalition and what we're calling a Mississippi plan. We have a plan to protect Black representation and to also expanded. Mississippi, what folks don't realize is that Mississippi has more Black people than any other state, right? We make up nearly 40%. We actually make up a little more than 40% of the state population. And so it's important for resources, right, to actually be concentrated in the hands of the majority of our people, right? And not in the hands of a few folks. We also represent, out of that 40%, there are at least 19 counties that are predominantly Black in Mississippi. And so we have to really engage in an understanding of what does it mean when lines are redrawn. That is going to absolutely decrease the ability for our people to see representation that actually not only looks like them, because we know not all skin folk are kin folks, but representation that thinks like them, that cares about their needs.
1: Yep, all skin folk ain't kin folk, but we certainly want to also lift up, as you have, the importance of Black electoral power, the importance of the power over our resources and the decisions about how those resources are used. And so all roads led to Mississippi this past Wednesday. Wanting to hear from you, what did that day of action look like? And what would you give as like the top two highlights of the day of action?
0: Oh, that day of action was beautiful. The day of action was beautiful. Over 6,000 people came out. Actually, it was nearly 7,000 came out in Mississippi to rally around our voting rights, to prevent redistricting, to show that their voices mattered and that they were serious about this. You know, folks don't understand. In Mississippi, people come out and vote. They vote, right? And so the fact that we are in jeopardy of losing even more of our voting capacity, people are we're upset. We're not going to be silent. And so folks came out. That looked like not only folks coming out, and speaking, right, speaking on it, but thousands of folks came out and we marched. We marched from the old Capitol, which is now the War Memorial or Confederate Museum. Right. We marched from that building, from the old. We marched to the new. We marched past the new Capitol and then over to our meeting grounds at the convention center because it was raining. So we wanted to get people into a safe space, and thousands of people. We marched to the convention center, chanting, rallying, calls of action. People began to come out of their office spaces, out of their apartments and join the marchers as we marched on, then made it over to the convention center. And as folks in the convention center were rallying, and we had representation from all across the nation also present, Black Voters Matter, Cliff Albright and Melanie Campbell came out strong, Trey with Legal Defense Fund. So many organizations made the journey, had their leaders make the journey here to be with us on this day. And that meant a lot to us because we often feel left out of the conversation, although we are the ground for where these experiments happen. And we also are an example of constantly how Black political power wins, which is why they continue to attack us on a local level, right? So it felt really good to have that national presence to support us. It felt even greater to have so many of our local folks present and there from all across the state, from northern Mississippi, southern Mississippi. But while we were rallying on the inside of the building, and shout out to Brooke Floyd with the Jackson People's Assembly and People's Advocacy Institute, who riled up the crowd one last time with an amazing speech, just really helping us remember, telling us we need not forget, right, about, you know, what all has happened and what we will not allow to happen again. Did that. And while we were rallying on the outside, there were young people and an intergenerational group of young people and old people who made a chain, who sat in at the governor's mansion and refused to leave. And they ended up being detained and later released. But it was a day of just true action, of civil disobedience, of community coming out, letting their voices be heard. Very, very, very, very proud of what happened yesterday.
1: Maine proud. It sounds so powerful. Where are we going from here? Because we know you've already talked about that there have been moments before. There is clearly a moment now. And how should people be pivoting? How do people support? Where, what should we be thinking about to make sure that we don't go back, right? To make sure that we honor the work that so many have, you know, died for. So many have struggled. So many have marched. So many have been beaten. You know, I think of Mama Fannie Lou Hamer. I think of Baba Kwame Ture, then known as Stokely Carmichael. I think of the Medgar Evers and so many others, right, that sacrificed so much in order to have that voting power, right, in order for Black people to have that representation. So where do we go in the last few minutes from here?
0: Yeah. And one thing I want to just say about yesterday, we didn't just end the day with a rally. We ended the day actually with a strategy session that night at one of our historic churches, Mount Ham. And I say that because we understand that we're not just letting our voices be heard. We're also in deep strategy and collective strategy, right? It's a fragile unity, but we're unified around this issue. And it's important that we're constantly thinking about how to attack the attacks, right? How to defend against these attacks and how to build, right? We're not just interested in getting a voting rights that resembles the old Voting Rights Act. We want a Voting Rights Act that's better, right? That pushes us forward, not pushes us further behind, right? We want a Voting Rights Act that actually allows us to have true democracy. And so that's one thing, is that we are thinking bigger. And one of our tasks, one of the tasks of not just us, but the task of all of our community members and all of our organizations, is to realize that this is bigger, right? That we're not defending, we're not only defending the past, that our task is to build a democracy worthy of the people who led it, who bled to create it in the first place.
1: Thank you so very much, Rukia. Really, again, appreciate you. Appreciate all the work that you're doing. Appreciate your carrying on the legacy, as our dear Mama Sada Shakur talks about. And appreciate you making sure that we have a clear sense of where we need to be headed and for helping to lead us there. Have a wonderful, wonderful rest of your day.
0: Thank you. And thank you for having me. And thanks to your listening audience. Appreciate you. Have a great day as well.
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that's our show. I'd like to thank our guests, the Sojourner Truth team, including our dear sister, Margaret Prescott, our board operator, Ozzy Flamenco, and producer, Gary Scott, and of course you for joining us. Let's get together at the same time and place next week for Sojourner Truth Radio. Be well.

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0: Sounds wild. Hi, I'm Riley Woodford for the Alaska Department of Fish and Game. On a crisp morning in late April, an eagle swoops low over a beach in Berners Bay in southeast Alaska. Hundreds of dead herring-like fish are washed up on the beach, and the eagle lands on the sand and begins feeding. It's the annual spring spawning event for Hooligan, and it's drawing eagles and gulls to the beach to scavenge, while merlets, mergansers, and terns are feeding on the school just offshore. Bald eagles eat mostly fish, mainly herring and other similar-sized fish, like small flounder that are abundant in the shallow intertidal estuaries here. Young eagles are clumsy hunters, but a skilled adult will swoop in low, skim the water, and snatch a fish from just below the surface. Eagles are opportunistic and will nab ducks and seagulls as well. They also scavenge on carrion, and with their keen eyesight, they're quick to spot winter-killed animals melting out of the snow in the spring. Bald eagles do not eat cats and dogs, although people hear the third-hand stories that are unsubstantiated or outright hoaxes. An eagle might watch a pet or eat roadkill, but they can't lift more than a pound or two, and they do not fly off with toddlers or dogs. For Sounds Wild, I'm Riley Woodford.
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0: Hamlet's iconic song, People Have the Power, performed by Patti herself, Bruce Springsteen, Michael Stipe, Aaron Dessner, and Alinda Segarra together at Democracy Now!'s 30th anniversary at Riverside Church. To see the full event, go to democracynow.org. And that does it for today's show. Special thanks to Julie Crosby, Tarina Nudura, and Mike Burke. I'm Amy Goodman. Thanks so much for joining us.
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4: Today on Law and Disorder, we preview the forthcoming book, Guilty of Genocide. It examines, through testimony, art, and legal analysis, populations subjected to mass extermination, historically and in present day. Our guest, author and activist Matt Meyer, is one of the book's co-editors. He'll also discuss the Spirit of Mandela International Tribunal of 2021. In the early years of Law and Disorder, privacy activist Bill Brown sounded the alarm to our listeners about the massed installation of high-definition surveillance cameras across New York City. We'll revisit those interviews in the context of how rapidly surveillance technology has advanced. Stay with us. I'm Heidi Boghossian, New York City attorney and activist. Activists in the United States have argued for decades that racial violence, political repression, and systemic inequality are not just domestic issues. They're violations of international human rights law. A new collection, Guilty of Genocide, revisits that argument through the lens of a 2021 international tribunal. The book gathers testimony, legal analysis, poetry, artwork, and organizing documents from a landmark tribunal convened by the Spirit of Mandela Coalition. After hearing testimony on policing, incarceration, political prisoners, environmental racism, and colonialism, an international panel of jurists delivered a sweeping verdict. It found the United States guilty of multiple human rights abuses. Matt Meyer joins us today to discuss Guilty of Genocide. Matt is an internationally recognized peace educator, author, and activist. He was nominated for the 2026 Nobel Peace Prize, along with the International Peace Research Association, in recognition of his lifelong commitment to nonviolence and global peace education. Author of more than a dozen books, including Guns and Gandhi in Africa, Matt has played a major role in building international peace studies and justice networks across Africa, Latin America, Asia, Europe, and North America. Matt Meyer, welcome back to Law and Disorder.
5: Thank you. Great to be here. Thanks for having me.
4: What is the Spirit of Mandela Coalition?
5: Well, Spirit of Mandela has two origins in a way. First, because many of us worked with and came from movements of political prisoners. While in prison, Black Panther Jahlil Muntakrim, who was a political prisoner, came up with this name and this idea that the basic Mandela rules of treatment of prisoners, which were international rules set forth after his release, should be more widely understood within the U.S., and that an international grouping of jurists who had visited some of the U.S. political prisoners should do another round of that. So the name and origins come from Jalil Muntakim. But the real birth of Spirit of Mandela in its current phase happened when a few of us, Black Panther Sekou Odinga, Jihad Abdul-Mumit, Puerto Rican independence activist Oscar Lopez Rivera, and myself, were all at the United Nations in 2018. And at that point, it was a spectacular day. It was the day of the Puerto Rican Decolonization Committee. UN holds decolonization hearings throughout the year, and one day usually devoted to Puerto Rico here in New York at the UN headquarters. And it was the first time since Oscar Lopez Rivera, a long-term political prisoner and Puerto Rican hero and patriot, was finally released from prison. Many of us had used the decolonization hearings to advocate for Oscar's relief for years. And in fact, the year earlier, an unprecedented thing had taken place. Members of every faction, from right to left and everyone in the middle, had basically come together at the decolonization committee and on the island itself to say, we agree on absolutely nothing except one thing. It's time for Oscar to come home. And so when President Barack Obama, in the last week he was in office, granted clemency to Oscar, it was a great celebration and a great victory. And the next decolonization hearings in New York at the United Nations had Oscar as the first speaker. Usually the governor of Puerto Rico is the first speaker at these hearings. This year they ceded it to Oscar. So it was amazing, and a few of us, Sadie Hutt and myself, got to go inside and hear him. And in that time together, along with some other comrades and friends, we looked at some of the history at that limited but significant victory. And we looked at the use of tribunals and people's movements to do these tribunals and their effectiveness sometimes in bringing national, international, great political, but also moral and legal questions to the fore. And so in keeping with some of the traditions, especially some of the traditions that had been used in the Puerto Rican movement of doing international tribunals to spotlight different key issues, we came up with the vision of doing a Spirit of Mandela tribunal, what became the 2021 International Tribunal on U.S. Human Rights Abuses Against Black, Brown, and Indigenous Peoples. And we began to work on the creation of a set of jurists, a set of charges, and a framework for what became the Spirit of Mandela Tribunal, which was really our foundational, our founding action.
6: Now, Matt, the tribunal consciously echoed the historic We Charge Genocide petition from 1951. Can you talk about that briefly and explain why it was important to place the current movements within that longer history?
5: So for those who don't know, in 1951, a really extraordinary group of mainly African-American activists, W.E. Du Bois was one of those people, but was really not allowed to be part in person. But Paul Robeson and then an activist, William Patterson, were the lead people in bringing a petition, We Charge Genocide, to the United Nations, saying the situation of African-Americans, Africans in America, were horrible. They were at a level of genocide. And in 51, that word had very particular connotations and meanings just after World War II. And that petition made a certain big splash within the left, but didn't really make much of a reverberation within the United Nations or international structures. And coming upon the 70th anniversary of that petition, we thought the timing of it was not simply coincidental that we're standing on the shoulders of some of those Black activists, those leading Black activists, in looking at and using that word genocide. We're also very aware that Minister Malcolm X and many of the Panthers, you know, saw him and see him as fundamental leadership, had towards the end of his life in the Organization of Afro-American Unity said that the case of U.S. human rights, he said this is not about civil rights, but the case of U.S. human rights abuses could not be legislated and could not be judged within a U.S. Framework, that it had to be looked at in an international framework. So then taking it from there to, as I say, the international tribunals, we were particularly also conscious of the Bertrand Russell tribunals during the Vietnam era, of looking at, you know, U.S. And other actions of individual nation states in an international framework, international legal, human rights, moral, political framework, that was one way to go as we stood on the shoulders of some of our previous generations of activists and movement leaders.
6: Now, Matt, let's talk about the new book, Guilty of Genocide, for which you're one of the editors. Many Americans think of human rights violations as something that happens abroad. How does this book challenge that assumption?
5: So the key is to have a common yardstick, to look at human rights not as something over there or just here, but to understand that if we're going to look at a 21st century with some international codes of human rights, some standards, some guidelines, you know, that was discussed on the global level with the Universal Declaration of Human Rights, but never implemented in any serious way within the U.S. And maybe now, in the current administration, 2026, it looks like all of the norms of international law and international proceedings just go right out the window. And we're looking at bringing things in another direction, at saying we have to look at the world with a common yardstick. And we may even in some ways have to revise and redefine terms. Like genocide is a term that, as you know, Heidi, because actually you have an essay in the book co-written about the way the coiner of that term, Lemke, looked at genocide and how it's been in some ways misused by international groupings, and how going back to Lemke's original definition is key. We have other legal scholars like Mireille Fanon Mendes-France, Franz Fanon's daughter, the head of the Fanon Foundation, and herself a distinguished legal and political scholar and activist. And, you know, one of the things Mireille Fanon writes about in the foreword is looking at what is sometimes seen as slow genocide, the opposite of what we're seeing in Gaza, but no less painful and poignant, where you're looking at for hundreds of years, and in some cases the U.S. is celebrating 250 years since the Declaration of Independence, was 250 years in some cases of resisting genocide against indigenous peoples, Native American populations, and others. And so genocide is not just the immediate, fast, and shocking act of what's happening in Gaza now, or what happened to so many people, Jews and others, during World War II, but looking at a definition of genocide that goes more deeply at what it means to try to eliminate a people, whether it's very quickly or through slow, long-range, ongoing warfare.
6: Matt, going back to the tribunal, and as reflected in the book, a guilty verdict was issued against the United States. What were some of the most significant findings or testimonies presented?
5: Well, putting forward the case of U.S. human rights abuses and focused on Black, Brown, and Indigenous populations, the prosecution, and of course this is people who were people's defenders for years, so they didn't like being called the prosecution, but because it's the U.S. on trial, those who were fighting the case for the people put together five basic areas of an indictment. One was on the question of political imprisonment and political prisoners. One on mass incarceration, a third on police violence and police killings, a fourth on environmental racism, and a fifth on health inequities. So those are the five broad areas of indictment and examination of the tribunal. And so for days during the tribunal itself, there was testimony from all around the U.S., of different acts of human rights abuses where basic human rights were denied. In fact, it's the best of that testimony. Those transcripts edited and excerpted are what make up the book. The book is basically the full summaries of the tribunal, including the indictment, the verdict, some of the best of the testimonies, but also a series of essays in reflection of the tribunal, its relevance today, and this whole question of reframing genocide. So that's the book. But, you know, when we look at some of the things that are in that testimony, it's already now some years old, but just as poignant and shocking. You know, people who are in ICE detention centers, people who served decades and decades in prison, whose family members were killed at the hands of police for doing nothing more than maybe being in the wrong place at the wrong time. So hearing these, this outpouring of days of testimony on those five basic counts is what the tribunal was and is what the book is in summary.
6: Let me play devil's advocate for a minute. How do people's tribunals function when they have no formal state power? What impact can they realistically have?
5: Well, to answer that, we really have to go back to the Russell tribunals of the late 60s. You know, Bertrand Russell was a great philosopher, well known. The tribunal judges, there were nine of them from around the world, may not have had any big name on that size, but, you know, it's not just Spirit of Mandela in the coalition. Nelson and Winnie Mandela's daughter was one of those who gave an introduction to the tribunal, and many leading human rights activists and legal activists and scholars were part of the process. So when the Russell tribunals similarly were looking at the Vietnam War, the U.S. war in Southeast Asia, and its many atrocities, human rights abuses, irregularities, and just plain extreme militarization of the region, when they convened, it was to bring about an international change of consciousness around the war. It wasn't because they thought some legal verdict out of the tribunal was going to get all the actions to stop. But those tribunals, in fact, did play a role. Almost every movement leader, activist, and historian agrees. They played a significant role in shifting consciousness globally to understanding the problems of that war. And similarly, the Spirit of Mandela Tribunal, the 2021 International Tribunal, hopes to frame and reframe some of the human rights abuse issues within the U.S. in this international arena. So there's a consciousness not just within Black, Brown, Indigenous, and ally white and other communities within the U.S., but internationally, influencing an international consciousness, developing an international movement that understands that human rights abuses within the U.S., racism and human rights and genocidal policies against Black, Brown, and Indigenous peoples is not just a, quote, domestic problem. That, in fact, in a more and more interconnected world, we have to understand that racism, the imperialism, the colonialism that U.S. offers and exports the world over is also practiced at home. And there's a connective tissue between those things and building a global movement against human rights abuses, against genocide, in favor of liberation and human rights for all, is one of the goals of tribunals like this one. It's about consciousness raising, not about an immediate state-by-state action.
6: Matt, guilty of genocide includes poetry and visual art in addition to legal analysis and testimonies. Why was it important to present the material in that broader cultural and emotional context?
5: Well, Heidi, I think it's just because of what I said. One does not shift consciousness just through reasoning. Some of us, you know, involved with education or the law would like to think so. But I think history has shown that beautiful artwork and expressive poetry and music and other forms of expression help do the job sometimes as much as or more than our well-reasoned arguments can do. So we thought it important both at the tribunal itself and in the book to make it beautiful. In fact, one of the things I'm proudest about, I'm the author or editor of many books. I think this is the first book that's going to actually be full color. So we have a lot of that art and graphics in full color in a book that's going to be beautiful to look at, as well as hopefully very interesting to read.
6: Now, Matt, as you mentioned, several book contributors have histories as political prisoners or longtime organizers. Talk a bit more about how their experiences shape the direction and tone of the tribunal.
5: Well, yeah, in many ways, the Spirit of Mandela Coalition and the tribunal itself was led by and is led by Black Panthers and many of them former political prisoners. You know, I mentioned Oscar Lopez Rivera. There's a key grouping of Puerto Rican activists and Chicano folks working on immigration rights, etc., and also leading members of the American Indian movement and Native American communities. In fact, Jihad Abdul-Mumit, myself, and a few others were amongst a small group of people that were able to visit Leonard Peltier in his home some months after he was finally released after decades in prison. But the idea that some of these folks who were imprisoned politically, which is to say their activities were not always of a criminal nature, but they were criminalized by a state that did not want leadership in key communities, especially militant leadership. So, well, in the case of Mumia, that listeners of Law and Disorder know very well, we're looking at someone who was essentially framed because he was becoming too loud, too leading a voice as a journalist in Philadelphia. So political prisoners and political imprisonment have always been a way of looking at how the state tries to repress movements and movement leaders. And so having folks who are on the front line of that, both front line in terms of being victims of state repression, but also survivors and leaders of movements that successfully freed political prisoners, like Oscar, like Jalil, like eventually Leonard, were part of and are part of our understanding of how to build sometimes small but significant victories. I'll say also in the Puerto Rican situation, you know, we watched one of the previous tribunals, you know, long before 2021. I watched as Dr. Luis Nieves Falcón, a lawyer and political activist who was really key to the Puerto Rican movement, he built a tribunal that linked the issues of the Puerto Rican political prisoners and militarization and the U.S. Navy occupation of the island of Vieques. And we watched as the movement to stop U.S. bombing and U.S. Navy occupation of Vieques also gained successes. Now, this doesn't mean that militarization in Puerto Rico is done or colonialism is done. But each of these key successes, like the freedom of a political prisoner or the end to U.S. Navy bombing of Vieques, each of these successes has to be understood as a step in the right direction. We can have people's victories, and I think the book speaks to that. So many conditions, from basic democratic rights to living conditions to economic issues, obviously what's happening with ICE as an armed force in the streets that not only go after so-called undocumented or illegal migrants, but also go after folks who, why? What? Oh, you're a Palestine protester, but you're not a U.S.-born citizen. So the idea of a political police and increased repression against movements is something that we've seen deeply in these last 5 years, making the verdict and the work of the tribunal and Spirit of Mandela Coalition even more significant than ever.
6: Now, on that note, the book has drawn praise from prominent voices, including Richard Falk, who called it, quote, as fascinating as it is disturbing, and said it should be required reading in the U.S. Do you have any plans to produce either a teaching guide or to get the book into the school system?
5: Well, Heidi, we do now. We've been working so hard just to get the book out and some of the other activities. That has not been something we've been active about now, but I have to say, you're mentioning it here and putting it on the spot in Law and Disorder makes me think, oh, we have to put that on the agenda of our next meeting. So the true answer is no, but I think the current answer is yes, yes. It seems to us we have to do that.
6: We have a few minutes remaining. Let's turn to the upcoming People's Senate National Convergence and Mobilization Against Genocides. What is that and when is it happening?
5: So it's almost two things in one. I'll just say briefly, shortly after the tribunal, the idea that alternate structures needed to be developed by people's movements to continue the conversation beyond the tribunal, beyond a court-like proceeding, we needed to look at people's movements and people's alternate structures. So the idea of a people's senate became a key idea appealing to many people. Now, this is still aspirational. So even though there are people's senate meetings in various cities and states around the U.S., the people's senate as a structure is still not yet formed. It's still in formation with the hope and idea that there can be a structure that becomes a real voice of we the people within the empire. However, along the way, it became very clear about a year ago, on July 4th, 2026, there was going to be some celebrating taking place amongst those people who wanted to look at 250 years since the signing of the Declaration of Independence. And all the pomp and all the circumstance that comes on many July 4ths was going to come in extra fashion this coming year, especially under the leadership of Donald Trump. And what Spirit of Mandela Coalition decided, and we did so in cooperation with some of our key allies and friends in Cooperation Jackson, Community Movement Builders, and many, many other organizations, is to initiate a convergence in Atlanta, Georgia. It's going to be at West End Park, beginning at noon on July 4th. That was our own celebration. But again, it will not be a celebration of the Declaration of Independence per se. It will be a celebration of 250 plus years of people's resistance. It will be a celebration of 250 years of resistance to genocidal policies. So it is in many ways a mobilization against genocides, and it is going to be a festival. It will be a fair. It's going to be fun. So throughout the day, there'll be food vendors and people tabling with all sorts of political materials. It's really building a united front of progressive groups and left groups from all over the U.S. and all ideological strains.
6: What a great idea. And as you know, it is so important that we focus on positivism and community. How can our listeners learn more about this get-together?
5: So the best thing is to simply go to Spirit of Mandela. That's just all as one word, spiritofmandela.org. And the website basically will give you all or almost all the information you need about what's happening on July 4th in Atlanta, but also what's happening at other times all around. We know that not everyone can come in, so there will be various watch parties in different cities around the U.S., but there will be key representatives from every region of the empire. We have six regions, so five major regions within the U.S., but also a sixth region where Puerto Rico, Hawaii, Alaska, so-called external colonies will be represented and will be with us in person in Atlanta.
6: I have run out of time, but want to congratulate you and the other editors on Guilty of Genocide and all the fabulous work that you're doing through the Spirit of Mandela and your so many other affiliations.
5: Heidi, it's always a great pleasure to be here. Law and Disorder really speaks to all of us in terms of the breadth of work you do and the depth of information you provide. So, Heidi, thank you.
6: Take care, Matt.
7: Visit us online at lawanddisorder.org for archived programs and links to many of the issues we discuss.
6: When Law and Disorder first interviewed privacy activist Bill Brown in 2005 and 2006, the landscape of surveillance in New York City and across the United States was already alarming. Bill warned us about hundreds of NYPD cameras going up in Brooklyn, federal Homeland Security dollars flooding into local surveillance infrastructure, and the proposed, quote, ring of steel around Lower Manhattan, modeled after London's vast camera network. What seemed like a dire warning then looks almost quaint today. In the years since, mass surveillance has expanded in ways that would have been difficult to imagine. Amazon's Ring doorbell cameras, now installed on tens of millions of private homes, have become a vast crowdsourced surveillance network, with police departments across the country routinely requesting footage from residents, sometimes without a warrant. Meanwhile, a newer and perhaps even more insidious technology has taken hold. Flock safety cameras. License plate readers now deployed in thousands of communities, logging the movements of ordinary Americans going about their daily lives and making that data available to law enforcement across many jurisdictions. Add to this the explosion of facial recognition technology, social media monitoring, and AI-driven predictive policing tools, and the surveillance state Bill Brown cautioned us about has arrived in full force. But Americans are pushing back. Civil liberties organizations, including the ACLU, have won outright bans on government use of facial recognition in cities including San Francisco, Boston, and Portland. Community organizers have successfully blocked Flock camera contracts in several cities after exposing how the data is shared and retained. And a growing movement of digital rights advocates, tenant organizations, and privacy activists continues to fight surveillance expansion at the local, state, and federal level, carrying on exactly the kind of work Bill Brown was urging listeners to take up all those years ago. Here now are those two conversations, as relevant today as the day they were recorded. Bill, welcome to Law and Disorder.
3: Thank you very much, and thank you for having me.

0: you get started on doing the walking tours of surveillance cameras?
1: The walking tour started in May of 2000 because we began to make maps of publicly installed surveillance cameras in New York City. And that, in its turn, was so that we would have something to hand out when the performing group, the surveillance camera players, would perform underneath a publicly installed surveillance camera. So we'd usually hand out a flyer explaining what we're doing here and why. And then we thought it would be even better to, instead of identifying the single camera we were underneath, but show the bystanders all the cameras that were around them. And once we had the maps, we had to figure out something even better to do with them than just that. And that's how the walking tours got started.
0: And you're in all five boroughs?
1: No, not yet. Mostly because making the maps is a very time-consuming process. It requires walking up and down and looking at the facades of every single building on these streets. We've only been concentrating on Manhattan. And there are 12 locations in Manhattan that we've mapped out and offer walking tours based upon those maps. But there are selected areas, for example, in the South Bronx and Williamsburg, where we've begun to do maps because those are areas that are rapidly gentrifying. And what we found is that the cameras are not in places presumably that are poor or where there are high crime rates. The cameras are instead in places where there's a lot of property worth protecting. And, of course, that's what's happening in Williamsburg and the South Bronx.
0: Now, are most of the cameras privately owned or publicly owned?
1: I'd say 90% of them are privately owned, that is, installed on privately owned buildings. And 10% or less are installed on city-owned property like poles, lampposts, or on city, state, or federal governments. And this is a very interesting fact because it shows that the police have just begun or barely just begun to actually install surveillance cameras in public places, and it's the private sector that's well ahead of the game.
0: Who monitors these surveillance cameras, the tapes on them?
1: That's almost impossible to say, and you'd have to go on a case-by-case basis. But my sense is that, say, 25% of the cameras are dummies and don't even work or are so old they have broken down. A good 50% of them, let's say, would go right to tape or to a hard drive or some sort of digital recorder. And then maybe 25% of them are actually monitored in real time in addition to going right to a recording unit.
0: Do you have a sense of how the tapes are actually used in prosecuting crimes, for example?
1: Yes, I do. And they are not really used in the court process, properly speaking. And I've heard this both here in the United States and recently a barrister in Australia said the exact same thing, which is that a prosecutor will confront a defendant who is either poor, uneducated, or badly represented, and will say, we have a videotape of you committing the crime, and therefore, because of the disadvantages the defendant faces, he or she simply pleads guilty then and there. And the videotape is never introduced as evidence. And it seems unfortunate because if the person were to say, I don't care if you have a picture of me shaking hands with Elvis Presley, I want you to see that evidence be admitted by a judge, because it's quite possible that it would not be admissible given the problems that one has with the Fourth Amendment and the right of privacy in this country.
0: Do you think the cameras serve any deterrent purpose?
1: No, I think they do not serve any deterrent purpose whatsoever. And this has really, in a kind of a nightmarish way, been illustrated by what happened on July 7th in London, when four or five suicide bombers went into the most heavily surveilled city in the Western world, were undeterred, and were photographed on their way to their mission, so that we now have blurry surveillance tape of people who are now already dead, and that it will never indeed deter somebody. And this is something very important because even as we speak, the mayor of New York City, the police commissioner, and other people who presumably speak in our names are saying that we need more surveillance cameras to deter and prevent terrorist activity in this city. And that seems to be a plainly irrational claim.
0: Isn't it true that some people who might commit acts of violence would actually want to be captured on tape, sort of a martyr thing?
1: Absolutely. So that you can see people, potential martyrs, suicide bombers in the occupied territories in Palestine, the last thing they do before crossing the border is have a picture of them taken.

0: do such doctoring and an expert to reveal that such doctoring had been done, so that ordinary folks such as ourselves simply have to believe the picture as presented to us. And of course, if we're relying solely on photographs, yes, it is possible, given an expert and given a nice brand new up-to-date version of Photoshop, that you could airbrush, as it were, anyone into a photograph. And that's part of the problem about relying on videotapes being introduced as evidence, is there's always a possibility that they've been doctored and that it's a different type of witness than somebody who can be sworn in on pain of perjury saying that, no, my testimony is not coerced, this is truthful, where a photograph or a videotape cannot be sworn in that way.
1: Going back to the issue of public versus private ownership, in the subway system, for example, I imagine that the cameras are under the purview of, say, for example, the New York City Police Department. Is that, do you know if that's correct?
0: It's a mixture, yes. So that you have the New York City Police Department operating some cameras. Some cameras are operated by the police department of the MTA. And then there would, of course, depending on your location, be cameras operated by the FBI or other federal agencies, depending on their interests. And I saw very briefly on Fox TV News, which I occasionally watch, that there are over 2,000 police, that is NYPD or MTA police, over 2,000 cameras in the subways right at this moment. And of course, London has 6,000 in their subways at this moment as well.
1: Bill, some listeners might be thinking that we're paranoid with all this talk of ubiquitous surveillance cameras. What do the cameras look like?
0: Well, I'll first say that the people who are paranoid aren't you and I who are concerned about surveillance. The people who are paranoid are the ones who are putting in all the cameras. So just to make that clear. But yes, when you talk about the existence of all these cameras, you might appear to be overwrought or overly concerned, because the cameras do not look like cameras. They're often designed to look like lamps or ornaments, circular devices in unusual locations, and they are not accompanied by signs that plainly inform the passersby there is a camera, who it's operated by, and why they are operating that camera. So that if you're concerned about your safety, you should actually be addressed and say, we're the NYPD, this is our surveillance camera, we're keeping you safe. And by the same token, it should actually deter or prevent criminals who also read that very same sign and say, we're the NYPD, we're watching you, don't even think about committing a crime here. And in the absence of that sign, everybody is left guessing.
1: Speaking on a broader sociological level, have you noticed that awareness of cameras results in different behavior from those being watched?
0: I would think so. And according to this sort of schema, I think it's pretty well established that people who have spent all their lives watching television are very passive and will treat events or people right in front of them as if they are a kind of reality TV and they do not intervene. That would be doubled if surveillance cameras are widely installed and commonly known, because people would treat it as if it's just another television camera, but even more exclusively, it's the police who are watching. So therefore, if somebody sees a surveillance camera, they'd say, I don't need to intervene to help that woman with her pocketbook or her child, because after all, I could get hurt, and it's the job of the specialists, the people watching the cameras. And that's moving in the opposite direction than I think we should be going, which is taking care of ourselves, policing our own communities, so that way we can better protect ourselves instead of passively waiting for an expert to intercede and help us. The people who come to our weekly walking tours are, you might say, the usual suspects. That is, they're people who have already made up their minds that they don't like the surveillance cameras, and I think they want to be around people who think as they do, because it can be a very lonely experience in a society such as ours, which is very isolated and atomizing, to find people who think as you do. So they are never comforted by the presence of the cameras and are always shocked when they see very small cameras, or they're informed about exactly what the powers of these cameras are, because some of them can see images or people clearly from up to a mile away, further than the human eye is able to see.
1: A mile away, that's stunning. How many manufacturers of these cameras are there? Do you know?
0: There are a great many, and they tend to be both American and British companies, EMI, Philips, Pelco, and they will use the camera itself as a kind of billboard to advertise the company name, because the name of the camera maker is always right on the camera itself.
1: Bill, in addition to surveillance cameras in the city, are we being watched by satellites?
0: Yes, we are. We're being watched by satellites, spy planes, and helicopters, all of which are above us, and all of which can focus in on us on the ground with really alarming precision. I think we've all seen news helicopters showing a scene on the ground. But there are planes that exist way above that that can be watching us. There are F-16 fighter planes over New York, which could even zoom in on the helicopters below them, watching the ground below the helicopters. And the satellites, even though they're 20 miles above the Earth's surface, use keyhole cameras, which are the most sophisticated cameras ever really manufactured. And they can zoom in with such precision that they can easily distinguish a building or vehicles from each other by their size and shape. And I'm sure, even though we probably aren't allowed to see the feeds that come from these military satellites, they can surely see human shapes on the ground, and that it is only a matter of time before satellites are really the devices that are tasked with surveilling individual people or simply entire populations of people.
1: So in the future, is it possible that the city cameras that you're showing people might be replaced by that kind of technology totally?
0: I don't think so, because the cameras will stay up now even though they don't work or they've been discarded. Because I think it's an admission of failure on the camera owners if they take down a camera that doesn't work and they seem to have a sentimental attachment to leaving them in place, so they rust and break and are just left there. But yes, functionally, I think that's quite possible that they'll stop looking through the ground-based cameras and will only be looking at us through aerospace-based cameras.
1: Bill, you do a fabulous service to people in New York City. Thank you so much for joining us on Law and Disorder.
0: Thank you very much for having me.
2: If you're just tuning in, you're listening to Law and Disorder. I'm Heidi Boghossian, and we just heard an interview from 2005 with surveillance activist Bill Brown. We go now to hear the second interview with Bill, this time recorded a year later on the streets of Manhattan.
3: Approximately half a year ago, Law and Disorder interviewed Bill Brown. We took a look at the number of surveillance cameras that are installed all around the boroughs of Manhattan. Cameras that you may not be aware are watching you 24 hours a day. Recently, we learned that 500 new cameras of a new technology are being installed with funding from the Department of Homeland Security. With us once again on the street is Bill Brown to talk about what this means for our civil liberties. Welcome to Law and Disorder, Bill.
0: Thank you very much, Heidi. Good to be back.
3: Since we last spoke, apparently 505 new surveillance cameras are being installed in New York.
0: Yes, that's right. They're the beginnings of 505 new New York City Police Department cameras, and they're being installed at first in Brooklyn, and from what the news reports say, they will be mostly concentrated in Brooklyn, because these are where the so-called high-impact areas are of crime, where they're trying to focus their energies, and the cameras are being loaded on top of the high-impact neighborhoods.
3: And high-impact is where there are high crime rates.
0: As crime is, you know, reflected in this city, which is people who are actually complaining about it, so it's really the war on drugs still being fought. The place where these first cameras are going up is the Maria Hernandez Park, a city park, and Maria Hernandez was actually a local mom who was campaigning against drug dealing in her neighborhood and was killed in 1989. So presumably there's still a problem with the sales of illegal drugs by gun-bearing criminals. So I don't want to minimize the fact that there is indeed crime in this neighborhood. What will come up actually as we get really into the subject is, why is Homeland Security funds, anti-terrorist funds, being used to install cameras that are going into an area simply because the crack dealers and marijuana dealers are fighting it out as they always have been? Why is $10 million in federal monies going into this area?
3: Were federal funds being used in the past, or is this a new development?
4: This is a brand new development. In the past, New York City has funded its own camera schemes, which means it's had to come out of pocket or out of city or state funds. And this is the first time that federal, that is Homeland Security grants are being used for local cameras. So New York is finally getting its share of the take of federal funds in the same way that Washington, D.C., Chicago, and some other cities have already gotten their federal monies.
3: Now, is this costing this first wave of cameras about $9 million?
4: That's right.
3: Is it $81 million in federal grants are still pending?
4: Yes, that's right, because there are a number of different initiatives that are on the table. So it's important when we speak about surveillance cameras in New York City today to think of what authority is installing them where. We were talking about the NYPD cameras anti-crime in Brooklyn, and the further proposal that would bring in another $81 million of federal monies is creating a so-called ring of steel in downtown Manhattan, which would be a literal and physical barrier around the financial district, and that's modeled on what they have in London, where they're in this one area, the city, their economic center, there are 10,000 surveillance cameras equipped with license plate recording, recognizing cameras, so that within 6 seconds of driving your car underneath one of these cameras, you can be identified exactly. And that's what they're proposing to bring to Manhattan as well.
3: The ring of steel.
4: Yes, and it's also a literal, it's not just cameras, it would also be physical barriers, guard posts, it would be a militarization of downtown.
3: So there would be personnel as well as equipment.
4: Oh, personnel as in moving personnel in stationary barricades. For example, in Park Row near City Hall, as a matter of fact, there are also very similar conditions that after September 11th, they blocked off all of the traffic that goes underneath One Police Plaza, which cut off traffic to all of Chinatown. And there were not only cameras, but personnel and vehicles and barriers of all sorts. And that's what's being imagined with surveillance in the Wall Street area.
3: How effective, in your opinion, are these additional cameras? What kind of personnel are monitoring what the cameras see? Is that in place now?
4: Well, there are no guidelines whatsoever for who monitors the cameras, which is important because you need background checks. You also need supervisors who are watching the watchers, and the supervisors know what to look out for. And you want to train people in advance without having to discover abuses later. But what's happening in the most contemporary surveillance is that, as is what's happening now in Brooklyn with the new cameras, is that 8 different command centers can get the images from the cameras. So that way, just because somebody in the 83rd precinct isn't watching, somebody in the 82nd or at One Police Plaza or someplace else. So they've multiplied the number of potential watchers by the type of thing they've placed there. And that's typical of the new surveillance as well, is that you don't have to be sitting in a certain building to see the cameras. You can be virtually anywhere with the new technology.
3: Now, is the Department of Homeland Security the ultimate overseer of all of this? Who has responsibility for the information?
4: No, they just provide a grant, and that the ultimate overseer remains the grant recipient, who actually installs, probably contracts out to Camera Eye, which is the maker of these particular systems. But they will be actually administered and watched by the New York City Police Department, so Homeland Security will not be involved in the watching. But it is a question about the priority of funds, because in this particular neighborhood, I would dare say that the local schools, maybe the fire department, the other infrastructures of civilian society need the money a lot more than cameras that cost $20,000 per installation. That's how you get to $9.8 million, is if you just do the simple math. 500 cameras means that each one of these is an average family's income.
3: I've heard that these new cameras emit a beam.
4: The new cameras are wireless cameras. They work by Wi-Fi, and we usually associate that with, say, in Bryant Park, you can take your laptop, any laptop, and hook into a Wi-Fi beam. It's publicly available. The same thing can be done with these surveillance cameras, with the exception of the fact that they're password-protected websites. So that means with the new technology, the cameras are actually transmitting out into the open air their signals, and that you could be anywhere anywhere you want to be, if with a laptop, a BlackBerry, a dashboard installation, anything like that, where you know the frequency and the password, you can tap into it. That's the benefit of it. The downside is that they're constantly emitting microwave radiation, and that I would like to know, I would ask the NYPD or Homeland Security, is did their fellows at the FCC examine these camera broadcasting installations to see that they're actually safe to have in residential areas? Because they're constantly on, they have direct point-to-point beams, and if you're within that radius of the point-to-point beams over 10, 20, 30 years, you may develop serious health problems. So obviously, if they're rushing new cameras out onto the ground, there can barely be enough research done, not only in terms of what these do to people's rights and expectations of privacy, but their health as well.
3: Bill, do the communities in which these cameras are being installed know about the camera's installation?
4: They can't possibly know what's going on there. And I base this not only about what I've read in the news reports, but being contacted by reporters in the mainstream media, and not one of them realized that these are OCTV cameras, open circuit television. They are live broadcast cameras. So they'll refer to them as closed circuit television, as CCTV, refer to them in various ways, and they don't realize what technologically makes them cost $20,000 per installation rather than $200 or $2,000. So the people in the neighborhoods can't possibly understand what the cameras can do for them or with them or against them, because the people who are asking them the questions, the news reporters, they themselves don't understand the technology. And I know that because I've been interviewed, and they will write very, very careful notes when I just say, this is the difference between this new set of cameras and the ones that you might see, say, at City Hall, where all around us there are not OCTV cameras, but CCTV. And that's been the jump.
3: Is iCamera the sole manufacturer of these?
4: I haven't yet actually been to Knickerbocker Avenue, so I've seen a photograph that shows a Camera Eye makes it. And of course, Googling for Camera Eye brings up almost a million hits. And I'm trying to ascertain if it is indeed ACS, which is the subsidiary or subcontract from Lockheed Martin. Because to be able to build cameras with this sophistication requires really intense research and production facilities. And it's a good guess, because especially that in a lot of the new subway stations, there's another camera initiative going in, which is 1,000 new cameras made by Lockheed Martin through not the New York City Police Department, but the MTA police. And they are going up right now all around us, and they are not wireless as the ones in Brooklyn, but they're fiber optically linked cameras, which are, again, cutting edge technology. For the people who don't know what that means, is that it's noiseless transmission. You can lay a fiber optic cable next to a power cable, and the signal won't become blurry or distorted or interfered with. And especially when you're laying in 1,000 cameras into the subway systems, various sloppily installed electrical circuits are a big problem. So that people will be startled when they realize the quality of these pictures.
3: What would you recommend that our listeners do if they want to take action to protest this new wave of cameras?
4: I'm really not sure. I know that action is desperately needed, because the watershed moment has indeed arrived. And I don't think people realize that this year, if these initiatives are completed, this year and next year, Manhattan is going to become a very different place, a much more unfriendly, hostile, suspicious place because of all the cameras. So that I think whatever it is that people are motivated to do, it's not a question of what they should do, but now is absolutely the time. Places that you should obviously go is to the American Civil Liberties Union, which is trying to pressure the city council to produce some sort of regulations. They can mostly probably do that because that is a center of activity. I'd also, as always, encourage people to come on the walking tours that I give every single Sunday so that they could get familiar with the technology. So it's easy for them with comfort to talk to people who might be suspicious of their ideas or inquisitive, so that they have the background to be able to answer questions confidently.
3: Bill, it's been a chilling update for us here, and we hope to talk to you again in 6 months and see some progress in this new arena.
4: Thank you. And I'm also happy to contact you and BIA's listeners every time I appear on your show and on BIA in general. The response is instantaneous, well-informed, and excited, not depressed or dispirited. And I look forward to the response that this appearance will inevitably generate.
3: Thank you, Bill.
4: You're welcome.
1: If you have thoughts on this segment, check out our blog, lawanddisorder.org. We'd like to know what you're thinking. That was surveillance activist Bill Brown. Since 2006, New York City's surveillance infrastructure has evolved from a fragmented network of video cameras. It is now an integrated, intelligence-driven system powered by the Domain Awareness System and advanced biometric tools. The NYPD's intelligence and counterterrorism budget quadrupled from $83 million in 2006 to $349 million in 2021. That enabled the police to deploy technologies originally designed for counterterrorism. Now they monitor routine street crime and lawful protests. The technologies include facial recognition software, license plate readers, and mobile X-ray vans. That same year, even street camera use escalated. Amnesty International estimated there were more than 15,000 police cameras in Manhattan, the Bronx, and Brooklyn alone, up from roughly 2,400 visible cameras in Manhattan in 1998. This network is further augmented by cell phone surveillance tools, like stingray trackers and cell phone tower tumps. These allow police, without warrants, to identify individuals at protests or at public gatherings. This evolution has created a surveillance state that disproportionately impacts communities of color. There's a well-documented correlation between surveillance density and higher rates of stop-and-frisk incidents in minority neighborhoods. Law enforcement maintain that these tools are essential in solving crimes and preventing attacks. But the lack of public oversight and the use of data scraped from social media have intensified debates over privacy rights and racial bias in policing.
5: 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There you'll learn ways to support the show and spread the message of the show, and we'll appreciate that as well.
6: Welcome to 2026 Talks, where we're following our democracy in historic times.
7: It's the honor of a lifetime to be called back into public service. And with this oath, I've accepted a high and solemn responsibility.
6: Kevin Warsh has officially been sworn in as the new chairman of the Federal Reserve. The wealthy banker previously served on the Fed's board during the Bush and Obama administrations, and he's been a close ally of President Donald Trump. Some lawmakers have questioned whether Warsh will take interest rate cues from Trump, but he says his goals are a strong dollar and controlling inflation in spite of pressure from tariffs and the Iran war. Director of National Intelligence Tulsi Gabbard is resigning, citing her husband's recent bone cancer diagnosis. Gabbard's anti-war stance helped her with Trump until she contradicted a key assertion that Iran is seeking a nuclear weapon. Acting ICE Director Todd Lyons is also leaving at the end of this month to work in the private sector. Republican Texas Senator John Cornyn and State Attorney General Ken Paxton are in the final days of an ugly and expensive primary runoff for the seat Cornyn holds. The populist Paxton holds an edge after being endorsed by Trump, and polls show him with a wide lead. Cornyn is a more conventional Republican, a strong fundraiser, and member of the Senate leadership. He says Paxton's scandalous history would make him weak in the general election.
8: If Ken Paxton is at the top of the ballot, he will have no coattails. He will be an albatross around the neck of all of our candidates. This will have a ripple effect, not only through the state house, through our judges, our county officials, and all the way down the ballot. And we simply can't risk that.
6: Next week, New Mexico holds an open primary. In 2024, lawmakers decided the nearly quarter of state voters registered as independents or unaffiliated can now cast ballots in party votes that had been limited to members. Election officials say they hope that will, quote, open the floodgates. Even if he's not on the ballot, Trump's shadow is long. It's not clear if a possible peace deal will slow inflation, but many Americans are also bracing for safety net cuts from the 2025 budget mega bill. Speaking at a rally for New York Republican Congressman Mike Lawler, Trump bragged of his continued continued dominance in the GOP. He also touted the benefits of the long-stalled Save America Act, including its strict voter ID rules and limits on absentee ballots, which he falsely said enables widespread fraud.
9: Mail-in voting is a disaster. If you have military, if you're going to be away, if you're not feeling well, if you're in any way disabled, absolutely we have it. We'll be very generous, but generally you got to go and vote.
6: Trump has previously floated the idea of canceling elections, most recently saying states could call off primaries to allow for redistricting under new rules drawn by the Supreme Court. David Becker heads the Center for Election Innovation and is one of the nation's leading election experts.
10: We have never canceled or postponed a federal general election in American history, and I'm confident it won't happen even if the president is worried, even if the president says he wants to. It's not going to happen.
6: I'm Edwin J. Vieira for Pacifica Network and Public News Service. 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
15: 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My name is Steve Scrovan, along with my co-host, David Feldman. Hello, David.
4: Hello, Steve.
15: And, of course, as always, our producer, Hannah Feldman. 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
15: We have a great program today. The 30th convention of the AFL-CIO is set for June 7th to the 10th in Minneapolis, Minnesota. The AFL-CIO represents about two-thirds of the U.S. organized workforce. And, according to our first guest, Chris Townsend, very few active union members even know this convention is happening. What does this say about the AFL-CIO's relevance to working Americans? Chris Townsend has been a union member and a labor leader for nearly 50 years. We'll speak to him about the decline of the labor movement and what needs to be done to revive it. In the second half of the show, we jump back into the gerrymandering wars. For this, we turn to Lee Drutman, senior fellow in the political reform program at New America, where he focuses on electoral reform, Congress and Democratic health. Redistricting is a hot topic right now. Following the Supreme Court's recent decision in Louisiana versus Calais, state legislatures across the country are pitching new electoral maps, and several primary races have been thrown into chaos. Critics of this wave of partisan redistricting have called it an, quote, existential crisis. But Lee Drutman argues that gerrymandering is as American as apple pie and drone attacks. We'll speak to him about the myth of fair electoral districts, the voting system we actually live with, and the potential of proportional representation. And to close out the show, Ralph has a number of news items he'd like to draw your attention to. As always, somewhere in the middle, we'll check in with our intrepid corporate crime reporter, Russell Mokhiber. But first, what's going on with the union movement and what can be done to revive it? Hannah?
16: Chris Townsend has been a union member and labor leader for more than 45 years. He was most recently the Amalgamated Transit Union International Union Organizing Director. Previously, he was an international representative and political action director for the United Electrical Workers Union, and he has held local positions in both the SEIU and UFCW. Welcome back to the Ralph Nader Radio Hour, Chris Townsend.
18: Thank you.
17: Listeners should know you're going to get a narrative that almost never comes over radio and TV in the USA on the state of organized labor, unorganized labor, and what needs to be done about it from Chris Townsend. I grew up, Chris, at the peak of the labor movement. At the peak, it had 34% of all workers were in unions. There was a national radio program paid for and run by unions called The Voice of Labor that had a program every week with huge people, volume of listeners. It was a go-to program at that time. The unions all had print newspapers. They had a lot of pictures of the heads of the union, like the coal miners' union, but they at least had a communication mechanism, and some of the better unions, like United Electrical Workers, used it for education, mobilization, raising expectation levels and demands by the rank and file. Now we're going to get into the dismal state of organized labor. I mentioned they reached a peak of over 33%, and now they're down to 10%. Only 1 out of 10 workers in America belongs to a union. The majority of those union workers are represented by the AFL-CIO. The AFL-CIO on 16th Street, the headquarters just a couple football field distance from the White House, has become a tail, T-A-I-L, of the Democratic Party. I know that from experience. We tried successfully to get them to back a real invigorated Labor Day a couple of years ago, where it focused on workers, events, connection with citizen groups all over the country, focused on a compact for the American workers, really exciting. But as is their practice, they passed it by the Democratic National Committee, which said no. They couldn't control what would be said at these local meetings on Labor Day around the country. So that was another bit of evidence that this is not an independent labor movement. Now, you have hammered that home again and again, and you had an article in April, and it was called, "If the AFL-CIO had a convention, would anybody notice?" Well, they are having their every three-year convention in Minneapolis, June 7th to June 10th. What do you think is going to happen and not happen?
18: Yeah, the AFL-CIO convention in Minneapolis is almost upon us. I conducted, the start of my article, Ralph, was I conducted a straw poll of my own. And at the time I wrote the article, I had spoken to 30 people. By now, I've spoken to more than twice that many. And virtually nobody even knows that there's a convention coming. And that didn't surprise me, really, because there's been no advertising. There's nothing remarkable happening. There's no plans being promulgated, at least that I can discover. And this is part and parcel of the existing Federation leadership. And recall, for listeners, the existing leadership of the AFL-CIO, beyond Liz Schuller and Fred Redmond and the actual staff, is really consists of the heads of the larger unions and a few smaller in the Federation Executive Council itself. The AFL does represent probably 65% of all unionized workers in the United States. And in any case, you know, this convention is deliberately kept secret. It's what I describe as sort of a hideout strategy. It enables the leadership to not have to discuss or take positions that for them are difficult, such as what is the labor movement going to do to confront the rampant lawlessness and criminality of the Trump regime? What is the labor movement going to do to address the rampaging inflation that is eating up living standards? There's no wage policy. There's no bargaining policy of the Federation. What are they going to do to address the ongoing national health care crisis and disaster, which is far from being solved? Obamacare, you know, at best, a Band-Aid. And what are they doing about the crisis of unorganized? As you point out, the density of union membership continues to sink. And I think that this gathering comes, and the very distinct impression that I'm given as a close observer for decades now is that the leadership wants to sort of convene it, hurry it up, and get out of town and move on. And this is what I refer to as the hideout strategy. It's like they want to wait for Trump to go by and attack somebody else or big business.
17: Well, it could be an occasion for throwing down the gauntlet to the war criminal and domestic criminal Donald Trump, corrupt,
18: yes.
17: Abuser of labor, anti-worker, broke the contracts between the federal government and the government employees union in the first weeks of his regime last year. And he's an abuser of women. He's a liar, a thief, a crook, the most corrupt presidency in American history, hands down, giving out contracts in return for this and cutting deals in cryptocurrency and enriching his family and himself. So this is a perfect opportunity. He's, like the Democrats before him, frozen the federal minimum wage at $7.25. Over the years, the AFL-CIO has been for a higher minimum wage, but no muscle, even when the Democrats controlled Congress. No muscle to get it through. It's been frozen since 2009, $7.25 an hour. Imagine. Some states have bypassed and raised it, like California, Connecticut, et cetera. But by and large, I don't know any progressive issue that the AFL-CIO is not really authentically and to the limit pushing for. They certainly aren't pushing to reverse the notorious anti-labor law, the Taft-Hartley Act of 1946, the most anti-union law in the entire Western world. Tell our listeners about that one.
18: Yeah, the Taft-Hartley Act. Well, first of all, Ralph, you'd be spot on with your analysis of what the AFL is not doing. And again, that dovetails with what I describe as the hideout strategy, you know, to have that convention with as little fanfare as possible and then skedaddle. But in terms of the issues and Taft-Hartley, it remains a linchpin of the assault on organized labor. It's the origination point of the so-called right to work laws that permeate more than half of our states. It's also, it provides, you know, incredible flexibility by whatever administration to involve itself and stop strikes. It limits what we can do with strikes. It has tremendous impact on our ability to organize. And this is the linchpin. I mean, the labor movement finds itself, I would submit, with a leadership disinterested in going out and organizing the unorganized. But even for those who do, and there are some, the laws, Taft-Hartley primary among them, provide such a minefield that we have to run through that our ability to organize on any scale for decades has been stopped. And therefore, we are condemned to sort of a perpetual shrinking size, resources, and whatnot. And it's actually dovetail for listeners. An awful lot might help for folks to figure out how or why this is happening, is that the labor movement is systematically being converted from trade union fighting organizations, membership-driven fighting organizations, to harmless not-for-profit organizations. And this is sort of today's administrative layer of trade union leader that don't see anything wrong with that. But that doesn't help anyone in the shop, in the office, in the workplace, and it doesn't help anyone looking to the labor movement for something better, better treatment, better wages, better benefits, better conditions, better health and safety in the workplace. It does nothing on that front.
17: Well, you're right. Of 70 years, this has been going on for a long time, this decline. Quote, 70 years of drift, decline, membership loss, destruction of most accepted union standards in the industries, and loss of most loyalty from or influence among the broad masses of working people, end quote. Now, there are some bright lights. There are some efforts to organize Amazon warehouses and Starbucks stores around the country. The polls show that unions have a favorability rating of almost 65% of the people. That's at a high point. And a lot of white-collar workers, including healthcare, big hospital employees, are supporting efforts. But still, overall, the number of union members has been declining. And, of course, with the onset of Silicon Valley, vigorously anti-union, and the spread of AI, which carries forth the anti-union displacement dogma on steroids, it doesn't look good in terms of the future. So what do you think should be done here? Are you in favor of launching it with a massive picketing of the AFL-CIO headquarters in Washington by workers?
18: Well, I'm going to answer your question. You raised very key points, Ralph, and I'll answer with a bit of an anecdote, which I think illustrates all of the problem, which is, listeners wouldn't know this, but I played a key role in the launch of the Starbucks organizing, which is a long story. Otherwise, I started an organizing school when I was at ATU, and we were the incubator, so to speak, for that thing. Richard Bensinger, a legendary organizer, was the key technician of that campaign, and a young woman, Jazz Busack, was the lead barista in that, and that's become a historic. If it ended today, the Starbucks organizing has exceeded the wildest second place in terms of its reach, not necessarily in the total number of workers, but in its geographic range, over 700 stores having won NLRB elections. Well, that being said, I have contacted and spoken to high-level people in organizing departments and international and national union presidents over 5 years now, offering to explain to them how it is this small group of people moved, what turned into this fantastic successful campaign, successful in the sense that we launched it and we got a contagion effect amongst a very eager demographic of workers who want organization. So I've made that plea. With the exception of my union, UE, not a single other union has agreed for me to provide a 1-hour free Zoom briefing on how we did that only with an eye towards them, first of all, learning more about it, and perhaps adopting or experimenting with some of the things that we did. One might think that this labor movement, in its given decline, would possess amongst its leadership some degree of curiosity about some remarkable successful campaign such as Starbucks. And my conclusion is there is next to no curiosity. And I think today's condition of the labor movement and their, frankly, our almost negligible new organizing proves that. And I don't know how, absent real pressure on some of these unions, how that can be remedied. It's remarkable to me. I've never seen this. Even in darker times, or equally dark times under Reagan and whatnot, there were still amongst many of the unions a curiosity. They would look for ways to try something new, push forward, take a different route. I don't see any of it today.
17: Well, part of it is the union leaders are part of the oligarchy or plutocracy themselves. Explain that.
18: Well, yes. And folks who know me will know that I'm prone to repeat what I'm going to say here, which is folks have to realize that the labor movement in the United States is, by world historical all-time standards, it's the most financially wealthy labor movement in the history of the universe. In terms of the business union model that we have, it's very, very good, very, very keen at collecting dues, collecting savings, shepherding them, buying buildings, having investments, many hundreds of billions of dollars in the coffers of the various unions. But of course, the spending priorities of what these organizations are then going to do to spend that money, one of the primary things that they do is inflate the salaries of the upper leadership. And I'll say it, we had a Rubicon crossed here recently that even I thought was a little bit astonishing. And when Chris Townsend has an astonished look on his face these days, that's something. Our electricians union, the IBEW, for the first time, now pays its president over $1 million a year. We've seen salaries in the hundreds and hundreds of thousands of dollars per year for high national and international union leaders. Yes, we've seen that pathology for decades. I'd never seen $1 million a year union president. And I don't know the exact circumstances, but I beggar that there's nobody doing electrical work out in the field who's making $1 million a year.
17: Well, you belong to one of the most progressive, honest labor unions for years, United Electrical Workers. And they have a tradition where the head of the union doesn't make any more than the top electrician makes in the rank and file.
18: Yeah, correct. It's in the Constitution of UE. It actually says that of the three titled officers, none can earn more than a member would earn out in the field. Now, of course, UE is a very diverse union, seven different sectors of industrial sectors represented by the UE membership. So it's today I'm going to venture a guess. I want to say that the UE three officers earn, I think it's about $75,000 a year. They work 100 hours a week. They no longer have a pension. We had to give up the pension. We couldn't afford the pension thanks to all the legislative attacks on pensions. So it's a very modest salary. You know, they have a health care plan, but it's no easy skate. And of course, they would have thousands of members in UE that earn more in salary than the officers themselves. So that's the way it should be. And I'll say for folks that that used to be a much more common happening, that you would have these unions realizing that if you allowed your leadership salaries to become so inflated, so remote and far away from where your members were, it was a lot of things. It was not only going to be a political problem, but it also is a problem in terms of internal democratic functioning. I mean, a worker, an ordinary worker, I gave the IBEW example. Let's continue with that. That's Liz Shuler, the head of the AFL-CIO. That's also her union, just for full attribution. But what is a rank and file electrician to do out there if they decide they want to run for president when you're running against a millionaire? Every year, this guy is again and again benighted as a millionaire just with his salary. How are you going to mount a campaign if you make $80,000? Maybe you hit $100,000. I mean, it's undemocratic on its face, just as far as that goes.
17: Well, I want to read you a quote. Quote, "The evidence shows that the collapse of the organized labor movement is not due to the existence of new problems which defy solution, such as hostile legislation or automation, but because of certain inherent policies and weaknesses of the movement itself," end quote. That was spoken in 1962, Chris Townsend,
18: Yes.
17: By the General Council of the United Electrical Workers Union. 1962. Can you explain that in today's conditions and terms with NAFTA and AI and all that?
18: Yeah, UE has never been a member of the AFL. It was a CIO affiliate, and then it was driven out during the incredible repression of the McCarthy period and has been an independent union ever since. But once the AFL-CIO came together, which any sober observer would conclude quickly that it was a surrender of the formerly militant CIO elements back to a very staid and conservative AFL. And I think the evidence is that, you know, the 70 plus years of history since then has borne that out. Well, 7 years into the existence of the AFL-CIO, Frank Donner, a legendary general counsel of UE, kind of took stock for a speech at a UE convention in 1962. I was 1 year old when that happened. And he said, let's examine this. Let's take UE, a very thoughtful union, a very detailed union. Let's examine what the seven-year balance sheet is. And it was already failed at that point, so far as being measured against its stated goals of why it came together and was formed in 1955 in the first place. And I think you can continue that legacy of failure and inaction all the way up to today. You mentioned AI and, you know, the trade policies, Trump, all of these attacks falling on workers, not only through political channels, but every day in the workplace. Because even if you're lucky enough to have a union, your employer is spending a great deal of time and money trying to figure out how to get rid of you and how to speed you up and how to chisel you in every imaginable way. So the AFL, it's just not up to the task. It cannot even and will not even identify what the challenges are, let alone take the time to deal with them. And I encourage folks, as a way to prove this, don't take Chris Townsend or Ralph Nader's view of this. Go to the AFL-CIO website. I think it's AFLCIO.org. It'll come up in any search that you do. You click on the little page they have for their convention, and it will say convention agenda. And the convention agenda will come up, and it's about 14 sentences long. There's no thoughtful debate going to happen here. There's no discussion of any of these significant issues. It's a big staff meeting and a lot of social time. That's what.
17: Well, you know, Chris Townsend, before we continue, tell people how they can get your two articles, which are loaded with information.
18: Well, there's actually three now. One is in the newspaper that you're a big booster of, Ralph, the Capitol Hill Citizen. There's an article in there by me, this particular issue. I was very happy that you guys asked me to submit that article, and it kind of lays out some of this. And then there's some of it overlaps with the website that I write for regularly. I'm the labor commentary for a website, Marxism Leninism Today. And if you put in Marxism Leninism Today, it will come up. And I write monthly on some labor question. I'll have something to say after the convention just to sort of tie up the loose ends. But it's a left wing. I'm a left winger. The labor movement, we're the real moving force, frankly, in most of the unions, those that move at all. And, you know, I tabulate and chronicle some of these problems. The tragedy here of all this is amongst the labor unions, I find an immense reservoir of desire to fight back, to push back, to be more intelligent in terms of how we select our fights, to certainly maintain political independence from this Democratic Party, which has suffocated us, and on I could go. But yet the leadership chooses to take the safe way out, which is to sort of cop out and, you know, well, we can't do that. We better not do that. And then you end up with this truly remarkable and contemptible moment in time where the leading labor, the only labor federation we have in the United States, chooses at this moment in time to hide in the tall weeds as maybe they hope Trump goes by and destroys someone else. Maybe we can live through this regime, as if that's going to happen, as if Trump is going to leave us alone. Or look at these lunatics that are following in Trump's footsteps, as if those folks are going to somehow make their peace with us.
17: Let's cut to the chase here. Let's talk about union corruption, skeletons in their closet, as a major reason why they're not taking on Trump. Because if they start taking on Trump, and you call it the Trumpzilla beast stomping by and stomping on the unions, if they go after him, he will immediately instruct the Justice Department to investigate them, to indict them. He will turn the Labor Department even more into an antagonist, dealing with union pensions. There's a double standard there with the top union leaders having their own special pensions and paying huge fees to the Wall Street banks to invest, and who knows what the retrospective commissions are like, euphemistically. There's a lot there, and they're terrified, totally terrified. I think that explains the bulk, not all of it, but I think that explains the bulk of the passivity of the AFL-CIO and a lot of their member unions. Your response?
18: You're absolutely right, and it's also rooted in, yes, all of these union leaders take the helm at whatever point they get selected. Now, I say selected because if you examine the various unions, including the AFL-CIO as the Federation of Unions, the vast majority of the leadership for decades upon decades hasn't been authentically elected. It has been selected. And in fact, coming out of this convention, Secretary Treasurer of the AFL, Fred Redmond, and in his very advanced age, is likely at some point after the convention to retire. And that will enable the Executive Council in secret to select whoever it is they want to replace him. And this becomes one of the many devices, one of the many undemocratic devices that the incumbent leadership use, not only at the local level, but at the national and international level, and of course, then in the Federation. So what gets selected is not the best and the brightest. It's the maybe most well-connected, the most compliant, the most play ball. So we find ourselves today with a leadership that is unfit to challenge what the mission calls for at this point in time. And I think this convention, for me, when I started paying attention to it 6 months ago, it has played out exactly along those lines. This is an organization led in large measure by unfit elements who are disinterested, not interested, fearful even of launching, you know, the kinds of struggles that we must just for our survival.
17: On that note, thank you very much, Chris Townsend, for your indefatigable optimism and drive. Thank you again.
18: Thank you.
15: We've been speaking with Chris Townsend. We will link to his work at RalphNaderRadioHour.com. When we come back, we'll dive back into the gerrymandering wars and what it means for true democratic representation. But first, let's check in with our corporate crime reporter, Russell Mokhiber.
19: From the National Press Building in Washington, D.C., this is your Corporate Crime Reporter Morning Minute for Friday, May 22, 2026. I'm Russell Mokhiber. Florida-based power company NextEra Energy announced that it plans to acquire Virginia's Dominion Energy, citing the growth of AI data centers as the impetus for the move. This absurd proposal to merge two massive, well-capitalized utilities should be dead on arrival for state and federal regulators, said Public Citizen's Tyson Slocum. Household customers have everything to lose and nothing to gain by allowing two behemoths, NextEra and Dominion, to merge. The claim that the tie-up is needed to address data center demand is a false narrative, Slocum said. The merger will do nothing to increase generating capacity, let alone desperately needed renewable generating capacity. For the Corporate Crime Reporter, I'm Russell Mokhiber.
15: Thank you, Russell. Welcome back to the Ralph Nader Radio Hour. I'm Steve Scrovan, along with David Feldman, Hannah, and Ralph. With the crucial 2026 midterms looming, blue states and red states have been doing what is called gerrymaxing. Our next guest is going to tell us what that all means. Hannah?
16: Lee Drutman is a senior fellow in the political reform program at New America, where he focuses on electoral reform, Congress, and democratic health. He writes the newsletter Undercurrent Events and co-hosts the podcast Politics in Question. And he is the author of The Business of America is Lobbying and Breaking the Two-Party Doom Loop, The Case for Multi-Party Democracy in America. Welcome to the Ralph Nader Radio Hour, Lee Drutman.
20: Well, it's a pleasure to be with you all.
17: Welcome indeed. Lee, you immediately responded to the Supreme Court decision a few days ago that basically blew apart what's called the majority-minority black districts and completely somersaulted the voters and activated the red state governors and legislatures to, right in the middle of the 10-year period, break tradition and start passing laws redistricting so that the politicians can pick the voters even more extensively instead of the voters picking the politicians. Can you describe what you have written, which is you have the solution to get rid of all this gerrymandering nonsense and all the corruption and bigotry that is involved with it?
20: Yeah, well, it's actually surprisingly simple, which is we just move to a system of proportional representation, and we'll get into what that means. But the whole issue of gerrymandering is really just an outgrowth of this way that we use single winner districts with winner take all votes. It's also what entrenches the two-party system.

0: in the U.S., which limits the choice of voters. So there's this one weird voting mechanism that we have that most countries have gotten rid of, that is an antiquated voting system that preserves the two-party system and makes gerrymandering just inevitable. And that's the use of single-member districts. Now, in a proportional system, you take away the districts and you do this, you do statewide, you can carve up larger states into a few multi-member districts, and then seats get allocated proportionally by party share. That takes away the entire incentive of gerrymandering. It gives voters everywhere meaningful choices, meaningful votes, and it is just a superior system of representing the pluralism and diversity of our pluralistic and diverse society.
1: Well, as you say, it also gets rid of this. If you get 49% and your opponent gets 51%, you get nothing. The opponent gets everything. Proportional representation gives value to every vote.
2: Yes.
1: So explain how it would work in a state like Connecticut, small, I think five members of Congress. And a state like California or Texas that has dozens of members. How would it work?
0: Well, let's start with Connecticut because it's an easier example. Connecticut has five elected representatives. All five are Democrats. Now, Democrats are the majority party in the state, but the state is not 100% Democratic. But the way that the state is carved up into five districts, Democrats are a majority in all districts. I don't think any of those seats are two-party competitive at this point. So voters don't really have a competitive election to vote in. Now, if you took away districts in Connecticut and you just made it one statewide district and parties put forward lists, just say, for example, we'll complicate this in a second, but for a simple example, you know, Democrats put forward a list of five candidates. They get 60% of the vote total. Republicans put forward a list of five candidates. They get 40% of the vote total. So Democrats would get three seats, their three most popular candidates, and Republicans would get two seats. They're two most popular candidates. Now, but practically, that also might mean that maybe the Green Party could run in Connecticut, or maybe a Progressive Democratic Party could run in Connecticut. You know, maybe they wouldn't represent the entire state, but they would get 20% of the vote. And maybe a liberal Republican Party or a moderate Republican Party might run, and they might get 20% of the vote. So you would open the party system, and every vote would matter. People wouldn't be voting in these elections that are one-party dominant. Now, a bigger state like California, that's 52 seats right now. That's a lot of seats in a district. And I think generally political scientists say, look comparatively and they say, you know, the sweet spot is, you know, probably 5 to 8 members per district. That gives you modest proportionality, gives you a diversity of parties, gives voters meaningful choice without overwhelming the ballot with like 1,000 candidates or overwhelming the legislature with 1,000 parties. So, you know, maybe you split California into 7 districts between 7 and 8 members. And then, you know, the same thing as you have in the 5-member district in Connecticut, you have a 7-member district, and there's, you know, with 7-member district, you could theoretically have 7 different parties. Every vote would matter. Parties put forth lists, and you have, you know, the whole range of diverse perspectives that can get elected. So, and then I just think it's important to talk about a state like Louisiana, which was the state that was at issue in the Supreme Court Calais case that eviscerated the voting rights section 2. And Louisiana is a 6-district state. And you know, at issue was whether you're going to have 2 majority black districts or 1. Obviously, Louisiana is a majority white state, but it's about 1/3 black, 1/3 Democrat. And now they've redrawn the maps. Be 5-to-1 Republican. That means there'd be maybe one black Democrat. Now, if you got rid of districts in the state of Louisiana and just had one statewide proportional allocation, there's no gerrymandering. The reason that you have gerrymandering is that you have the lines to draw. Connecticut's, you know, I think they have a pretty reasonable way of drawing lines. It would probably be pretty hard to draw a majority Republican district without doing some violence to communities. But in Louisiana and throughout the South, you know, there is this very active Republican gerrymandering that is taking away a generation of black representation, shutting Democrats out. And they can do it because they can just carve up districts in a way that maximizes Republican support. In Tennessee, they already sliced

0: representatives. What's your answer to that? Congressional legislation? What's your answer to the defeatism for so many reforms, Lee Drutman? It ain't going to happen.
1: Well, I don't buy the defeatism entirely. So a few things. One is there are a number of states with statewide ballot initiatives. And in Michigan, for example, a group of folks are organizing to potentially run a ballot initiative for proportional representation. Many of the same folks who supported a ballot initiative that brought independent redistricting to Michigan, which a lot of people said, oh, you can't do that. And they did that. And now they're organizing around proportional representation. And I do think that we are in a moment in which the possibility for democratic reform has just opened up tremendously. I think in the wake of this Clay decision, and also in response to how the Trump administration has just shredded so many of our norms, that there is a sense that we just can't keep doing this. And I've been struck by how many conversations I've had in the last few weeks taking these ideas much more seriously. I published a book in 2020 called Breaking the Two-Party Doom Loop, The Case for Multi-Party Democracy in America, in which I argued that we ought to have proportional representation in multiple parties. And I think there's been steady interest in that proposal. I've done some pieces with the New York Times. I did a quiz where people got to choose which of six parties they would belong to. And that's been one of the greatest hits of New York Times opinion pages, as I've learned over many years. People really like the idea of what would be like if we had more parties. I did a big piece with the New York Times last January, mapping out what the proportional representation proposal would look like. Yeah, I think there's been growing mainstream interest in these ideas, and I've been hearing from more and more different corners that maybe we ought to move beyond this system of single-member districts. Maybe we've outlived the usefulness of our two-party system, certainly more so than any time that I've been advocating this proposal. I really do think that we are in a moment in which big democratic reform is possible.
0: If the states don't do it and the initiative process doesn't move into the breach, can Congress do it under our Constitution?
1: Yeah, Article 1, Section 4 of the Constitution, the Elections Clause, gives Congress pretty broad latitude to mandate how members of Congress are elected. Now, currently, the controlling law is the 1967 Uniform Congressional District Act, which was put in place in the wake of Reynolds v. Sims, one person, one vote, to basically prevent Southern states from moving to block voting multi-member districts and to ensure equal-sized districts. So Congress would just have to update that statute, basically amend it, and that built on an 1842 law that was the first to mandate single-member districts.
0: Have there been any polls on whether people like proportional representation?
1: There has been some polling. People like the idea of proportional representation as basic fairness, that people think that parties should get seats in proportion to the share of votes they get. I've done some polling on it a few years ago. I'm hoping to do a little bit more. I think people like the idea of it as fairness. I just saw an academic paper that came out. But I think that one of the challenges is people don't entirely understand how it works. And so it's a challenge to poll people on a concept that they don't know about. But I think more and more people understand it. And from the polling I've seen, at a principles-based level, people get the idea that proportionality is a form of fairness, and people like fairness.
0: Yeah, it makes every vote count, for one thing. Before we go to Steve, I've got to get your opinion on the top two laws in California, Alaska, Washington State. It goes like this. In the primaries, they're open, and the top two vote-getters go to November. All the rest lose, including all third parties that don't come close to getting the top two. They don't have a candidate in November. And right now, because there are half dozen primary candidates in the Democratic Party vying for the governorship of California, there is a danger that the top two leading Republican gubernatorial candidates come in the top two, and one of them becomes

0: California. What do you think of that? And why hasn't that been challenged constitutionally? Because it eliminates the right of candidates to go to November.
1: I think there is a challenge from minor parties actually working its way up through the courts to challenge that on behalf of minor parties. But I do agree it does really entrench, by having only two candidates, it entrenches the idea that there are only two choices. And it has not been favorable to minor parties in either Washington or California. And you know, on its merits, I've done a lot of the political science on this, and the argument that people made in California who were supportive of this reform was that, oh, well, it'll force candidates to be more moderate. But it actually hasn't really changed at all who gets elected, where they fit on the one-dimensional spectrum that we force everybody into. So it hasn't, you know, marginally, it's increased turnout, but still turnout in primaries is still incredibly low. And it also, you know, has often created a general election where voters who are orphaned, who don't see their party's candidate on the ballot, just don't bother to vote in that election. So on balance, I think it's probably a net negative. And it just seems sort of like you're not attacking the big issue, which is the single member district and the way it entrenches binary partisan competition and leaves most voters in overwhelmingly safe districts. Yeah.
0: Anyway, let's go to Steve.
2: Lee, tell us about, what did the founders think about all of this? Is there anything in the Constitution, or what is it in the Constitution that mandates the system that we have now?
1: Nothing. Nothing in the Constitution.
2: All right, very good. Thanks for coming.
1: Mandates the system. Now, you know, interestingly, if we want to talk about the founders, the idea of proportional representation actually is an American idea. The first time you hear about proportional representation in any writings is that states should have proportional representation in the legislature, that larger states should get more seats than smaller states. So proportional representation, it is mentioned in the debates around the Constitution. It's just for states, not parties. And actually, the first formula for proportional representation was invented by Thomas Jefferson. It was for states, not parties. The later Belgian guy by the name of De Haan claimed that he had invented it when Belgium became the first country to adopt proportional representation in 1899. But Daniel Webster had a system that actually Congress moved to in 1842 that I think is actually a little bit fairer to smaller parties than the Jefferson system. It has to do with divisors and math and probably more than you want to get into here. So they didn't say anything about that. I think if you read Federalist Number 10 and the whole Madisonian philosophy of there being multiple different factions counteracting each other, you have an idea of multi-party democracy there, that no party should have a majority and coalition should be fluid and shifting. And you know, the thing that the framers worried about was the idea that you would have a two-party system. And you know, you read John Adams saying that the worst thing that would happen is if our country is divided into two great parties. And they knew what was going to happen is that you'd have a dominant party and a non-dominant party. And if the non-dominant party felt like it had no chance of getting power, it would just say, screw it. And that's what caused the Civil War. Once the South was isolated politically, it said, yeah, screw it. We're going to secede. We're going to give up on this idea. So they understood it. They just thought that they were going to spread out power institutionally, different branches of government, federalism, and they were going to avoid the idea of political parties. They thought that political parties were not so great, but that was in 1787. Once they get into government, Madison's saying, oh, actually, political parties are really important because they help us organize. And Jefferson and Madison organize a party, Washington and Hamilton organize a party, and that's the origins of the American party system. I think if they had recognize that political parties are actually essential to democratic representation, they would have almost certainly supported a multi-party proportional system. But of course, that hadn't been invented yet for party representation. And the only system they knew was this single winner majority system that they just sort of blindly imported from their colonial ancestors.
0: Lee, don't some foreign countries have proportional representation?
1: Most do. I mean, very few countries still use the first past the post system. most advanced democracies, most of Western Europe, all of Latin America, a lot of other countries. So I like the most common system is proportional representation. It's just the Anglo countries, UK, which is having all kinds of challenges, Canada, India, that's a legacy, the US, a few other countries used first past the post. New Zealand moved from first past the post to proportional representation in the 90s when they declared that first past the post was dysfunctional, and they've been doing much better since.
0: Well, listeners should know that Lee Drummond is not saying that this proportional representation is the be-all and cure-all of our political ills by any means, but it certainly tells voters that if they go out and vote, their vote's going to count.
1: Yes.
0: And it's not going to be wiped out if it's 49% or less.
1: Exactly.
0: Let's go to David.
3: Lee, if California gets 52 members of the House, are you saying that by law they could just make the top 52 vote-getters in a statewide election members of the House and then redistribute them based on newly drawn congressional maps?
1: No, they couldn't do that, not under current law. The current law, the 1967 Uniform Congressional District Act that I referenced earlier, requires states to use single-member districts. Now, if Congress passed a law on proportional representation mandating proportionality, California would have to adapt. Now, I would say that 52 people elected in one district is probably too many. I mean, this is, for example, there are some forms of extreme proportional representation. Israel has one electoral district for the entire Knesset, 120 members. They wound up with a bunch of small parties. The Netherlands is even more extreme version. They have 150 members in their legislature, and the entire country is one electoral district, and that creates a lot of small parties, although it does allow for an animal rights party in the Dutch legislature. But it does make it harder to form a governing coalition, and it's a lot for voters. So I think 52 members in a district is too much. I wouldn't recommend that. As I said, between 5 to 9 representatives per district. And for California, that would probably mean splitting into 7 or so smaller districts. And I mean, California is a big state, and you know, maybe you want to think of those as kind of regional representative teams.
0: Unfortunately, our time is up. We've been talking with Lee Drummond. Lee, you want to give our listeners slowly your Substack contact so they can get in touch with you?
1: I have a Substack. It's called Undercurrent Events. 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I'm not monetizing it. I'm just writing for the love of writing it, and folks can subscribe there and get regular posts from me. Also wrote a book on this called Breaking the Two-Party Doom Loop, The Case for Multi-Party Democracy in America, which is available at fine bookstores everywhere.
0: Thank you very much, Lee.
1: All right. Well, thank you, Ralph. It's good to talk to you.
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2: So, Ralph, you have some news items you'd like to call attention to. Fire away.
0: Trump and AIPAC collaborated to pour money into that poor Kentucky district, and they defeated the independent-minded Thomas Massie, MIT grad, holder of patents, a former community executive in his district before he ran for the House. He defied Trump on matters such as releasing the Epstein files, the Gaza massacre, the war in Iran, and a number of other things. And his opponent was chosen by Trump, a former SEAL, who didn't have any program. All he said was, I will be 100% with my president, Donald Trump. He refused to have any debates, but the power of money and fanatic turnout by Trump voters in the primary, with a low turnout overall of voters, defeated Thomas Massie. Now, he still has 7 months to create nightmares for Trump in the House of Representatives, including holding his own hearings on impeachment in a committee room, like Mike Gravel held hearings on the Pentagon Papers. They can't stop that from happening. And he can do a lot of other things, including breaking the grip on no talk of impeachment among the Republicans in Congress. I have one criticism because he is a rigid libertarian, he did not campaign on kitchen table issues. He didn't talk about raising the Kentucky minimum wage of $7.25 for the poor workers in his district. He didn't talk about increasing the frozen Social Security benefits since 1971, frozen for his elderly voters in the district. He didn't talk about changing the tax system. He didn't like about increasing taxes, even when they were unfair. He would allude to them, but you know what libertarians are like. So basically, he handicapped himself terribly and just kept saying, I voted with Trump on 90% of the votes in the House. These are the areas I cannot go with him on. And he was quite eloquent in those areas, but they weren't kitchen table issues. So I hope he makes the most of his 7 months remaining. One of the problems is a very low turnout in primaries, as we all know. About 105,000 voters turned out, and there's about 500,000 eligible voters, age 18 and over, in that district. So the fanatics for Trump obviously turned out more than the supporters, longtime supporters for Thomas Massie. The second thing I wanted to point out is that there was a study in Sweden that might tickle people's fancy. Apparently, cocaine is polluting waterways. The stuff is dumped in waterways, and these Swedish scientists wanted to see if the salmon who had more cocaine in their system behaved differently from salmon who didn't have cocaine in their system. And they found that the salmon who had cocaine not only swam faster, but swam further in the waterways. Just a tidbit that I catch when I read the newspapers. More seriously, Trump is continuing to want to destroy something known as the Chemical Board, which is a small agency that alerts people and mobilizes knowledge about chemical spills in the environment, including what could be chemical plant disasters that could wipe out a town or a city. And this Chemical Board somehow has reached the ire of this ignoramus called Tyrant Donald J. Trump, and he wants to erase it. And the nice thing about this story is that the members of the Chemical Board are fighting back, and they've got all the evidence for people to say to Trump, are you crazy? Do you know how many chemical plants are within lethal distance of major cities in places like Texas and Louisiana and elsewhere? Another item in the news was that the destruction of southern Lebanon is continuing at a Gaza level. They're basically completely wiping out villages and agricultural areas in order to control southern Lebanon all the way to the Litani River, which they have had their eye on for a long time. They actually occupied southern Lebanon in the 1970s and 80s for 18 years militarily. They want that, and they want the extension of the gas fields off the Lebanese southern coast, the natural gas fields. And they're doing it with U.S. weapons and with Trump's support. Now, every president I remember has called Lebanon our ally. Lebanon is our ally, says Lyndon Johnson. Lebanon is our ally, says Richard Nixon, and on. What are we doing allowing our ally to be destroyed? What are we doing? Ask AIPAC. Ask the mysterious grip by Netanyahu over Donald J. Trump. Another issue on the raise is this. The invasion of Ukraine has probably quite a few causes. Putin has used it as a distraction from his dictatorship and the poor state of the Russian economy, to be sure. But let's go back earlier when Clinton was president and NATO was expanded to include the Eastern European countries, several of them on the border of Russia. Well, that's a sensitive border. In two world wars, it's killed over 50 million Russians, you know, World War I, World War II, when it was invaded by the German army. And why did Clinton do this? One reason is he saw a lot of arms sales that we could convert their weakened military with F-16s and all kinds of weapons built by Raytheon and Boeing and other military companies. And he was playing clever, you know, like Clinton does. He outsmarted himself. Well, that appalled the Russians, and not only Putin. Clinton was moving to possibly bring Ukraine in to NATO. Remember, Ukraine was part of the Soviet Union, and when the Soviet Union collapsed, several countries were formed from the Soviet Union empire, like Belarus and Kazakhstan, and Ukraine was one of them. So look at the consequences. We now have a Ukraine being battered. We now have a Russia being battered by new forms of drones that are going all the way to Moscow. And the death toll of Russian soldiers has reached over 350,000. The death toll of U.S. soldiers in Vietnam exceeded 50,000. This is a massive fatality toll, and you can imagine the injury levels. And of course, the Ukrainian toll, which is less than that, is still quite massive as well, the death of Ukrainian soldiers and the civilian injuries. I just want to point this out, that once again, corporate profits and corporate influence in Washington play a very consequential role and put a lot of dangerous forces in motion, as we know, with climate violence, with ignoring the effects of contagious diseases, drug companies not interested in those if they come from abroad, and so on and so forth.
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0: Good day, relatives. This is Rob Mulford, local contact for Veterans for Peace, North Star Chapter 146, with an urgent request for active duty reservists and National Guard service members. Under international treaty law, constitutionally the law of the land, you have both the right and duty to refuse illegal orders. Please check out the Veterans for Peace website, Appeal for Redress, and or its chapter contact listing. There you will find my contact information for Fairbanks, Alaska, North Star Chapter 146, Wage Peace. Stay strong.
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1: We are airing a previously aired episode of Scholar Circle that aired on June the 5th, 2022. The topic is the trauma that children experience as a result of school shootings, and we find this particularly salient in light of the attacks against the Islamic Center in San Diego.
0: I'm Doug Becker. The United States has an epidemic of gun violence. Mass shootings in the nation are unprecedented in comparison with other advanced industrial democracies. And while the devastation of those killed or wounded in the attacks is obvious, it also creates an epidemic of mental health challenges for those who survive the attacks and those who witness them over and over on media. The effects of the trauma will remain with the survivors for their entire lives. On today's show, we will explore the psychological impact of these shootings on the survivors, with a particular attention paid to the children who experience trauma. Our panel today is Carla Vermeulen, Deputy Director of the Institute for Disaster Mental Health and Associate Professor of Psychology at the State University of New York's New Paltz. She is the author of Generation Disaster, Coming of Age Post 9/11, and co-editor of Disaster Mental Health Case Studies, Lessons Learned from Counseling in Chaos. Robin Gerwich is professor at Duke University in the Department of Psychiatry and Behavioral Science, and she is also a senior advisor for the Terrorism and Disaster Program of the National Child Traumatic Stress Network. She is the co-author of Children in Disasters and Trauma-Directed Interaction, an Adaptation to Parent-Child Interaction Therapy for Families with a History of Trauma. And Heather Littleton, Associate Professor of Psychology at the University of Colorado at Colorado Springs and the Research Director at the Lyda Hill Institute for Human Resilience. She is the co-author of PTSD Near and Far, Symptom Networks from 2 to 12 Months After the Virginia Tech Campus Shootings, and Can People Benefit from Acute Stress, Social Support, Psychological Improvement, and Resilience After the Virginia Tech Campus Shootings, as well as numerous publications on sexual violence and a current project on the traumas experienced by the LGBTQI community. Thank you all for joining us. Carla Vermeulen, I will start with you. You've written a book called The Generation Disaster, and our children have been experiencing so much trauma, certainly from 9/11 forward, and we seem to be raising a generation of children that are marked by this trauma. What exactly are some of the impacts of this trauma on this, you know, youngest generation?
2: Thanks, Doug. Basically the premise of Generation Disaster, sort of the concept and the book itself, is really just coming from recognizing, working with college students and just starting to understand the incredible complexity of their lives and the cumulative stress load that they all have been living with from birth, essentially. Like if you think about emerging adults now, so those 18 to 29 years old, they were not even born to very young children at the time of the attacks of 9/11. So a lot of them really don't have conscious memories of the attacks at this point, but it so much kind of shaped the entire environment that they grew up in. And it certainly shaped the parenting that they received because of parents' concerns about terrorism and then the subsequent wars and recession. And then you have climate change and everything else built in there. But in addition to those kind of acute stressors, well, acute and more chronic stressors, some of what I really started recognizing in talking to students, and then I built that out into a national survey for the book, was even though the number of people directly impacted by school shootings is incredibly small as a percentage of the number of students overall, the number of students exposed to gun violence, the kind of rampage shooting like Uvalde, like Columbine, Sandy, all the ones that we can all think of, unfortunately. Very, very few students actually go through those, and any one student experiencing that is one too many. I am not at all downplaying the impact of that. And I think Robin and Heather can get more into the direct impact. But I think it's important to recognize, because of the reaction to Columbine, that started implementing lockdown drills and other school security measures that certainly were not part of my experience growing up. We had fire drills, but you know, we were not made to think that there was an active shooter coming trying to murder us. And so the students that I've interviewed, and then national sample that I interviewed as well, really reflected a great amount of anxiety about becoming a victim of school shootings, even though the likelihood of that actually happening really was very small. So I think recognizing this, you know, we talk about sort of the ripple effect. You know, there are the victims, there are the survivors, there are their family members, there are their communities, but that ripple extends to every child who has grown up in America post-Columbine, I would argue.
0: When we think of the questions of the survivors of trauma, you think of those who might have been in the building, but we see these stories constantly. And Robin Gerwich, I remember on 9/11 and started asking whether or not we as a nation, or perhaps even we as a world, were suffering from PTSD, because they just kept showing, not only kept showing the buildings coming down, but had a constant camera on the smoking hole where the buildings used to remain. What kind of effect does that have on viewers?
3: That has been a question that we've started to look at a little bit more and more. We are now able, because of technology, we watch things unfold live, right? So there's not an event that's happening anywhere in the world, from Uvalde to Ukraine, that we are not watching it live. And so children are also watching this live, and things are shown that are not edited. And what we find is that for very young children, they should not be watching this at all. Think about, for example, 9/11, with very little ones, you know, preschoolers, they didn't think there were any buildings left, because the idea of instant replay is not something that makes sense to them. And as you said, they kept showing it over and over and over again. As children get older, we certainly do know that there's a correlation between how much you watch of an event and your stress reactions. So the bottom line is, how do we make sure that we as adults, as caregivers, help and understand what are they watching on social media? What are they watching on television? How do they understand what they see? Sit down with them and talk about it, so they do have a better understanding. Because what we see is, the more we watch, no matter where you are, whether you were right there, certainly higher risk if you were right in that community, but you could be, you know, states away and still have some of those reactions if you're spending most of all or all of your time watching this kind of coverage.
0: Heather Littleton, you direct an Institute for Human Resilience. I guess one obvious question that I have is, exactly how resilient are we in wrestling with this kind of trauma that we've all been experiencing?
4: I mean, I think that's really what's remarkable, is that even in the face of incredible traumas like mass shootings, the vast majority of people are resilient. If we look at trajectories among most types of trauma, we see 70, 80, 90% of people demonstrate resilience, as if we define it as not experiencing significant and persistent distress. Now, we talk about different ways to define resilience, but the reality is that most people are resilient. And, you know, the publication that you noted that maybe we'll get into later is that sometimes traumatic events for some folks can even be opportunities for growth and improvements in their functioning, if, you know, the right conditions are present, as far as community and social resources being there to support them in their recovery from the experience.
0: Absolutely. Robin Gerwich, you had a thought on that as well.
3: I totally agree with Heather. And yet we hear, oh, children are resilient. And I I just want to make sure we understand that generally most children are resilient because we do something about it, right? So just because they're resilient doesn't mean we just are hands off. They're resilient because they are connected with the support system. They are resilient because they have positive individuals in their lives that they can turn to restore a sense of safety and security. They are resilient because we help them connect with positive coping strategies. So yes, children may be resilient more often than not, which is the good news, but that doesn't mean we don't do something. We have to make sure that we do something. I think that's critical.
0: If I may follow up then, when you talk about doing something, I kind of think of that as two different levels. I mean, one is obviously the need for individual interventions, you know, different types of therapy. The other is kind of at the social level or perhaps at the political level. Do those operate, you know, together or hand in glove, or is it really more about individual interventions?
3: Well, you know, just as most people are resilient and we do something to encourage that, the majority of individuals don't need to have their own personal psychologist either. So most individuals aren't going to need intensive therapy. But again, that doesn't mean we don't provide psychological first aid or other kind of universal approaches. To the other point you made, I think it is so important. I mean, recently, December 2021, the Surgeon General came out with his advisory on the crisis that we are facing about youth mental health, and basically recognized that it's all the systems that you named. It's the family. It is the education system. It is the justice system. It is the community. It is the faith-based services and cultural services. It is, I'm leaving a many out, I'm sure, but it's every type of agency that touches the lives of youth have to be involved to make sure that we are attending to truly a crisis point, because it's not only the increase in these shootings that have happened fast and furious lately, but that's coming on top of 2.5 years of a pandemic, that is on top of a rise in hate and racism, a rise in anti-Semitism. I mean, I love Kelly Clarkson, but she got it wrong. What doesn't kill us does not make us stronger. Trauma upon stress is risk. So I think it's everybody needs to be a part of the solution.
0: You're listening to Scholar Circle, scholarcircle.org. We're discussing the psychological impacts of the traumas of school shootings, other types of shootings, and generally trauma that we're experiencing in the nation with Carla Vermeulen of SUNY New Paltz, with Robin Gerwich of Duke University, and Heather Littleton of the University of Colorado at Colorado Springs. Carla, you had some thoughts on this as well.
2: Yes, I just wanted to add to all of the stressors Robin was just discussing, to also put in there young people's incredible existential anxiety about climate change, which, you know, for older people, it's, you know, many of us are deeply concerned about it as well. But for young people, they literally don't know if they're going to have a future. I've had students and people I've surveyed express that they're not going to have children because they don't think it's fair to bring children into this world. So it's just another of those kind of underlying, you know, that they exist on a wobbly foundation to begin with, I think. And then you have these acute issues like the fear of the mass shootings. And it's not just school shootings. I mean, young people have been targeted in movie theaters and concerts, and just that sense that they just don't feel safe. And then they get accused of being fragile or weak or not resilient. I think it's amazing that they are functioning at all. And many of them are thriving and really, you know, being incredible activists, whether it's gun violence, climate issues, et cetera. So I wish we'd give them a lot more credit just for surviving and continuing to go on than we tend to.
0: Absolutely. Heather Littleton, your thoughts?
4: Yeah, exactly. I was just going to add, you know, that's really how our institute thinks about resilience. It's not necessarily an absence of distress, but it's the ability to to continue to function adaptively, even in the face of significant stressors or distress. That's why I kind of mentioned earlier, well, if we define resilience this way, it's this percentage. But really, resilience is not necessarily an absence of distress, but an ability to keep functioning, to keep adaptively self-regulating and using resources, social, environmental resources to do well, you know, despite experiencing significant stress. And as Dr. Millian said, this is kind of reality for a lot of kids and young people today.
0: And Carla Vermeulen, I was thinking broadly about what this generation of college students, the so-called Generation Z, so much of my understanding of generations is, you know, driven in social psychology, and then the notion that generations tend to be marked by a trauma, the boomer generation marked by the trauma of Vietnam, you know, millennials being marked by the trauma of 9/11. And thinking of this generation, the trauma of the school shootings, of constantly going through active, you know, shooter drills, and we've added numerous others, including things like climate change. What can we expect would mark broadly the generation, you know, coping with this? When I think of ways in which like post-trauma stress manifests itself socially, politically, you know, as well as interactively, what are some of the markers of this trauma on this generation?
2: Well, we certainly are seeing remarkably high levels of depression and anxiety among young people from childhood, certainly adolescents, very strong spike there, young adults, emerging adults as well, for sure. And I think for every, kind of going back to what Heather was saying, you know, for every person who has a clinical diagnosis of clinical depression or anxiety, there are probably 100 more who are suffering to some degree. They're just, you know, not at that extreme level. So those rates are very high. There's a lot of debate. You know, it's really hard to compare different generations because we just don't have consistent assessments to really look, you know, when Gen X, my generation, when we were emerging adults, what those levels were. So I think we will have that data moving forward now that there's so much more attention to these issues. But I think one of the things that's kind of a positive-ish, I would say, is that there's so much less stigma around mental health issues for these younger generations. And so partly I think we're seeing these higher rates just because people are seeking help when otherwise they would have suffered in silence. But I am amazed at how open young people are. You know, and I've just seen that change even in the 10 or 12 years that I've been teaching. You know, I will have students just say to me, I'm sorry, I have to leave class a couple of minutes early because I have to get to my therapy appointment. Like, my generation, we wouldn't have mentioned that, I'm pretty sure. And they're so supportive of each other. And, you know, as much as we can get into the ills of social media in terms of negative consequences for mental health, many young people are also using it as a real tool for advocacy, for destigmatization. So I'm not sure I'm answering the question exactly, but it goes back to what I was saying before. Like, yes, many of them are struggling, absolutely. They are not suffering in silence, which I think is a real plus, and there is much better treatment available. So that is good. But again, just how much they are there for each other. Like, I really see that openness among my students in particular. They'll be very supportive. If they know someone's having a bad day, they will love bomb them and, you know, try and take care of them. So I think that is great. The flip side to that is that there is a lot of mistrust and resentment towards older generations who they blame for a lot of what they are dealing with now, particularly climate change, gun policies, economic issues, all of that kind of stuff. But I really have tremendous respect and hope for, you know, I think they're going to be okay. I think the majority of them are going to be okay. Some of them are not. Absolutely. Some of them really are, you know, really in serious distress. And we see that with very high suicide rates, unfortunately.
0: By the way, you raised some really, you know, interesting points. I would add to that the pandemic and the way in which they've come to grips, both blaming the older generation for not doing more, you know, to try to deal with the pandemic. But I will just simply report, you know, two of my own experiences, you know, as a professor at the University of Southern California. I've noticed two things. You're absolutely correct. They will tell you about their mental health challenges. It's taken me a little bit of time to get used to that and think about what accommodation means, you know, for that, extensions on deadlines, you know, et cetera. But on a positive note, they leave little affirmations on bulletin boards all over the place. I love this. You look on, it's, you're good today. You know, they're just little, those little affirmations.
2: That's adorable. Wonderful.
0: Yeah, no, absolutely. Robin, you wanted to respond.
3: Yeah, I think even if we look at younger children, so elementary, even preschool through high school, we're seeing the impact of the pandemic and then what's happening now. And I totally agree with you, Carla. Our generation doesn't think a lot about climate change, but even young children are concerned about climate change. So as adults, we need to follow their lead in that respect, because that is going to create a lack of communication if we don't even listen to what they're saying. Hey, this is bothering me. But we're also seeing fewer and fewer resources for mental health. That's one of the things that's sadly come out. On the positive, I call it my pandemic keep, or my COVID keep, is the ability to use telehealth. And, you know, I do quite a bit of consultation around the country, and I used to do it by phone. No more. I have it Zoom, so we can see each other and talk. And telehealth has made it mental health services available to not have access to services, because I just can't get there. That being said, I'm a little worried about coverage, insurance, or even Medicaid coverage for these services going forward. And I think we need to advocate that this can be a truly COVID keep, that is something that students can continue to access. And I think we need to also do a much better job providing our educators with tools that they can have to support the students in their classrooms' mental health without having to take away time from what they're teaching. Can we look at their programs out there that are universal programs that can help students develop positive coping strategies to help build positive relationships, which are key? So can we do a better job in that respect? I mean, I probably shouldn't say this as a psychologist, so that everybody doesn't need one of me, right? I would love to be out of a job because mental health has been taken care of. And this shouldn't be, I mean, politics, I think, is getting in the way of us moving forward. If the virus really didn't care what your view was, it didn't care if you were red or blue or purple, it was coming for you anyway. Same with climate change, same with gun reform. I mean, we've got to do something. And I think that, to Carla's point, I think young people are saying, what are you doing with the world, right?
0: And Heather Littleton, I know for some of my own students, the challenge they had was, you know, they would come in, tell me something, you know, that challenge. And my recommendation is always the same, which is, I mean, I'll listen if you'd like me to listen, but you need to speak with one of our therapists. That's not my area of specialty. And they reported back that it just took an awfully long time to get an appointment. And there's also huge issues with healthcare, with health insurance, I should say. I guess the question I have for you is, how much is the trauma exacerbated by just lack of access to the treatment when necessary?
4: Yeah, I think that's a great point. So, you know, a lot of my work with mass shootings concerned Virginia Tech campus shooting. And I think that's a great example, because right at the time it occurred in 2007, it was, you know, the worst mass shooting we had seen in the United States. There was just this huge first media presence that descended upon Blacksburg, Virginia, this tiny little rural town in Virginia, but also an outpouring of mental health and other support for the community. And, you know, there was, you know, therapists providing free hour of services and so on and so forth. But what mental health providers in the region reported was, it was really about a year after the shooting when they saw that spike in demand for mental health services. So once all of that outpouring of support had evaporated and we had many folks who were able to successfully be resilient and respond to that shooting, but a group of folks who weren't able to and are sort of recognizing, wow, I'm not getting better, I'm still struggling, then that mental health support wasn't really available. And I think, you know, if we applied that to the pandemic, we're kind of probably in the same situation. Everyone was sort of keeping on, trying to hold it together. And now here we see, right, it's 2.5 years into it. And now people are recognizing, wow, I'm really struggling. And now we see mental health providers being completely overwhelmed and they just can't keep up with the demand. And I think that's a reality after most of these sort of mass shootings or other types of disasters where right away we see this huge outpouring of support. But then the folks who really need it are going to need it down the line. And that's when the support is really not available. And the support structures that are in place in that community just aren't equipped to handle that huge spike in demand.
0: And Robin Gerwich, your response?
3: Yeah, I totally agree. We need to make sure we have services long after the cameras are gone. And for a long time to come, because if we look at the data after these mass shootings and we look at students, what we see, at least on the, you know, the shootings, not college, but in high schools and middle schools and elementary schools, is over time, there's a higher risk for absenteeism. There's a higher risk for repeating grades, for dropouts. And then as they move forward, if that's what's happened, those carry their own risks for ability to have and maintain employment. So the trajectory, if we do nothing, is not a positive one. We have to make sure that those services, as Heather so eloquently said, are there for the mid-range and the long term. I started this work in 95 with the Oklahoma City bombing. And there are still individuals that this many years later are saying, you know what, I realize that some of the issues from 1995 are impacting me in 2022. And we have to make sure that services are available. Same with individuals from 9/11, with Sandy Hook, with Columbine. We have to make sure that we are having services for anyone. And we have to think about it. We have to, when individuals come in, we need to consider in intake information, history of trauma. Because some people think, oh, well, you know, Virginia Tech was so long ago. Surely that can't be an issue. And yet we know it can be.
0: And with that, we will take a break. When we return, we're going to discuss what should be done. What kinds of responses can we outline as a society, as well as for individuals in dealing with the trauma of these school shootings?

0: We are airing a previously aired episode of Scholar Circle that aired on June the 5th, 2022. The topic is the trauma that children experience as a result of school shootings, and we find this particularly salient in light of the attacks against the Islamic Center in San Diego. Welcome back to Scholar Circle, scholarcircle.org. I'm Doug Becker. On today's show, we are exploring the traumas experienced as a result of the school shootings from those on site of the shootings, as well as broadly throughout society, with a particular interest, particular emphasis on the impact they're having on children. Our panel today is Carla Vermeulen, Deputy Director of the Institute of Disaster Mental Health and an Associate Professor of Psychology at SUNY New Paltz. Robin Gerwich, Professor at Duke University in the Department of Psychiatry and Behavioral Science and a Senior Advisor for the Terrorism and Disaster Program of the National Child Traumatic Stress Network. And Heather Littleton, Associate Professor of Psychology at the University of Colorado at Colorado Springs and Research Director at the Lyda Hill Institute for Human Resilience. Carla Vermeulen, I will start with you on this one. I know there's this overwhelming sense, particularly since the Uvalde shootings, that, you know, from a political, from a social perspective, I think it best be summed up as do something. You need to do something. Ideally, what would that something be?
1: Oh boy, that's a big question, Doug. I will do my best on this, and I suppose I should make it clear these are my views and opinions. I'm not representing my organization with this. Let's get some actual action on gun control. I mean, it is so evident. People can say it's a mental health issue. Well, yes, obviously there's a component there. There's a component of particularly the young men who have been the perpetrators of so many of these acts being isolated and feeling, you know, often being bullied. And I recently heard them described as ghost boys, which I thought was such a perfect term for it. Just that kind of sense of, you know, not having that sense of connection or community. And then that now combined with online rhetoric and extremism getting driven and then trying to one-up each other in these absolutely abhorrent ways. But there are people in those situations in other nations as well. And the fact that they have much more limited access to high-powered weaponry at the age of 18 certainly is very evident in the different rates of gun violence. Now, that doesn't mean that there aren't people who do, you know, vehicular assaults or with a blade, you know, knife attack or something like that, but just the capacity to do harm is just so vastly, vastly different than if someone can buy a military grade high powered weapon. So, I mean, to me, that is the obvious first thing. And the fact that you know, Columbine wasn't enough to change that Sandy Hook wasn't enough to change it. And now here we are again with little children. We're talking a little bit about media exposure before. You know, I've seen a couple of people suggesting recently that they should release the pictures of the murdered children, and maybe that would actually drive it home for people how, you know, how brutal these weapons are. I don't agree with that necessarily or really at all, but maybe some of the politicians who are not taking action should have to look at some of those pictures for sure. So I don't think that's a very realistic social solution that I'm proposing, but it does seem like it's the obvious one and it would be the most effective in terms of any single thing that could be done.
0: And Heather Littleton, what should be done?
2: Yeah, so just adding on, of course, agreeing with what Dr. Billion said. The other piece to me, as someone who does a lot of research on sexual violence and intimate partner violence, is taking more seriously when people engage in this sort of violence. If we look at a lot of these shooters, they had pretty significant history of violence and stalking. So the Virginia Tech shooter had a history of stalking young women, and his first victim was a young woman who he stalked. The Uvalde shooter had a history of violence against his mother, and to the point where he left that home. And we can think of other shooters that, you know, if we, in concert with making it more difficult for people to get these weapons, particularly people who have committed acts of intimate and sexual violence and stalking, not just against their spouse, but against dating partners or even strangers, I think that would be another really important step. I think if we look at if we really looked at other countries, I was just talking to Dr. Greta Deeb, and she said, you know, Norway, there's high rates of gun ownership. Now, they don't have access to these sorts of assault rifles, but, you know, there has to be a difference there. And I wonder if that might be one of the big differences where, yes, lots of people own guns, but if you commit this sort of violence, it's taken more seriously and you don't have access to those weapons.
0: I have a little time to follow this one up. What you're describing is what, you know, socially, politically, we call the so-called red flag laws that might limit access to weapons on, you know, on the basis of some past behavior. Isn't there a concern, if the emphasis is on a red flag law, that it actually would create a pretty strong disincentive for individuals to report their own, you know, mental health challenges, that if they think they're going to face some sort of discrimination as a result of coming forward and saying, I've got these issues that I need to work through, that might dissuade them from actually getting help?
2: I guess I don't really know the research in that area. I was thinking more on the lines of people who've committed acts of violence. And for example, if we look at things like domestic violence homicides, if we look at states where there are more restrictions on gun ownership for people who have, you know, been convicted of domestic violence offenses, we find lower rates of domestic

0: just because you are seeking mental health care does not equate with having, you know, going out and committing mass violence. So we really do need to take a look at what are some of the contributing factors around when that happens, because we don't want to have what you were talking about is, oh my gosh, if I go get help for X, I'm going to be labeled. I'm going to be, you know, sort of that scarlet letter. And so I think we need to do a better job in terms of public health messaging about the importance of mental health care so that we can do better and begin to reduce the trends of anxiety, depression, suicidal ideation, and other things. And, you know, I'm going to deviate just a little bit where we were talking about mass violence. One of the things that we know with mass violence is we also have to think about traumatic grief. And so it's not just, oh my gosh, they're dealing with the trauma. They're also dealing with the grief. And that combination of trauma and grief can be incredibly difficult. So how do we help unpack that? And if we really are looking, how do we look at intergenerational trauma? How do we look at marginalized populations? How do we look at high risk groups? COVID, my goodness gracious, in this country, we have lost over 1 million people. Children, over 200,000 children have lost a primary parent or caregiver. If that doesn't point us to traumatic grief, and it's hitting our communities of color, our LGBTQ communities, our low-income communities at a much higher rate. And those are also communities that have a higher exposure to violence and racism and hate crimes. So again, it would be wonderful if we could silo things. That would make it really easy. I'm just going to look at this silo and this, but it truly is, that Venn diagram of overlapping circles. And we have to take a broader look as we approach these issues.
1: Yes, Carla, you had a response as well.
2: Yeah. And building on that, I would just add, I mean, Uvalde in particular, I hope that's going to make people take a close look at how much money is being spent on providing law enforcement and policing in schools, as opposed to mental health counseling in schools and positive programming to might actually, you know, catch some of these at-risk youth and actually provide the services that they need before they reach that state.
1: And to follow up, Carla, what was kind of motivating this question for me in speaking of what Robin was calling siloing, the public debate we're having on this is it about guns or is it about mental health? Which does a couple of things. First of all, my obvious response is, well, you know, why not both? The idea that it's one versus the other. But secondly, really emphasizing a stigmatization of those with mental health. What kind of risk is that debate having at ensuring that we really are siloing mental health rather than seeing it, you know, much more interconnected and creating stigmas attached to those who, you know, will suffer from mental health issues to such a degree that it really is going to do much more damage than help?
2: Yeah, again, that's a very complex question. To me, that guns versus mental health debate is just, it's so fictional. It is so political in nature. And it's the people who want to maintain gun access saying, well, no, it's only the crazy people, you know, for apologies for using that word, which I know is not acceptable, but that's, you know, that's the way that that group is using it. I think this goes back to what I said before. I mean, if we, you know, we can certainly look at other examples of other places where there's the exact same rates of mental health issues, but not the same rates of gun violence. And I think part of this goes also touches on how the media frames these events, what is the narrative that gets disseminated around them. And it also all

0: ties in just to that availability heuristic. Like when these events occur, they get so much public attention, as they should. I mean, we want to understand not only what happened, but why it happened. What could have motivated someone to do this? How could authorities have missed the red flags? You know, all of those issues. But then that means because we get so much exposure to these events, it really distorts our perception of how likely they are, and it also skews the narrative around them. So, I mean, the same thing happens, like I'm thinking about, you know, I live in New York, 100 miles north of New York City, but we've had a couple of incidents recently where someone with serious mental health issues has killed someone on the subway. And in those cases, the narrative becomes, you know, crazy person commits violent act, without recognizing that the vast majority of people who do struggle with mental health issues are much more at risk of being victimized than of victimizing others. But I think it's, again, I guess part of what it comes down to is that tendency to lump all mental illness into one category, as opposed to really breaking it down to where, yes, maybe, you know, some tiny percentage of people with mental illness might be prone to violence, but that is definitely not the main picture. And I think we just still somehow don't understand that. And again, maybe this is a generational difference. Maybe the older people understand it or don't understand it, but the younger ones do. So maybe we'll start to see a shift in that area.
1: And you're listening to Scholar Circle, scholarcircle.org. We're discussing the psychological impact of school shootings and other traumas on populations, particularly younger populations, and with Carla Vermeulen of SUNY New Paltz, with Robin Gerwich of Duke University, and Heather Littleton of the University of Colorado at Colorado Springs. Robin Gerwich, your response.
2: You know, I'm thinking as we think about the number of individuals who have experienced trauma, whether it's from these horrific mass violent events. We've had so many in such a short period between Buffalo, between Uvalde, the church shooting, now Tulsa on top of that. But just trauma of any kind, the positive is we have come a long way in terms of treatment. There are exceptional treatments with lots of science and evidence behind them for children through adults. And I'm talking really littles. Nonverbal kids all the way through geriatric populations. We've come a long way. So as we think about providing more mental health, I think part of that has to be making sure that those providing mental health care are actually trained to provide evidence-based practices so that the individuals actually have the do get better. So whether it is recovering from a trauma or healing from grief or that combination, to make sure they have those services available, and to think about going back to what Heather said earlier, we know that there are effective interventions at all stages, from psychological first aid, from the moments after, to that midpoint, to the longer term. We have, you know, I feel like the $6 million man, we have the technology, we can build it. We just have to make sure that not only do we build out the systems across the board, but we also support the use of these systems.
1: And Heather Littleton, this seems like a wonderful opportunity. Speaking of successful interventions, your Institute for Human Resilience has actually, you know, had some pretty positive outcomes with certain types of treatments. What are some of the trends on those treatments? What generally are some of the better practices in trying to address these issues?
3: Yeah, so our institute really focuses on the idea of more low-intensity interventions, technology-facilitated interventions, sort of this theme of not everyone needs a therapist, right? Not everyone needs those more intensive one-on-one interventions. And not everyone necessarily has the ability or the desire to access those interventions due to a number of barriers, as well as the stigma associated with seeking such care. So for example, one intervention that we have rolled out during the pandemic is our GRIT coaching, which trains individuals in the community to be leaders and providing support to others during the pandemic. We also have My Trauma Resilience and My Trauma Recovery, which are both online interventions designed to be delivered immediately after a trauma, and they've been delivered across trauma types to really help individuals engage in natural recovery behaviors, promote their self-efficacy and effective coping following trauma.
1: And to follow up, you have a piece on people benefiting from acute stress. Is the emphasis there, because I see part of this is about social support, the emphasis really on some form of, I guess in the past we might call it group therapy, but at least, you know, some form of, you know, interactions with colleagues, with friends, with, you know, support network that's close to those who are suffering from these mental health challenges.
3: So that particular paper was really focused not on interventions, but on this idea that after mass traumas, whether that's a shooting, a terrorist attack, a disaster, that we see this sort of community, that the community is at first affected by the trauma, but we also see a lot of increase in community solidarity and collective mourning and mutual support. And in that paper, we were looking at college women who were directly exposed to the Virginia Tech campus shooting. And we had information about how they were doing prior to the shooting, because they were in an unrelated study, as well as after the shooting. And we found that unexpectedly, there was a subgroup of students who actually were sort of doing not so well prior to the shooting, but actually had an improvement in their functioning by 1 year post-shooting. And those students reported increases in perceived social support after the shooting, as well as that they gained interpersonal resources in the immediate aftermath of the shooting. So it seemed like for some folks, sort of that increase of community solidarity, that increased availability of support, they were really able to benefit from that and utilize that to improve their own, you know, psychological distress that they were experiencing. These were a lot of first-year college students, so my hypothesis is were folks maybe struggling a bit with the adjustment to college. Then in their first year, this horrible mass shooting happened, but that really changed the environment at their campus in a way that benefited their well-being ultimately, sort of in the longer term. So that was something that really hadn't been documented before, because most research on trajectories had started right after the trauma. It's just sort of fortuitous, for lack of a better term, that we happened to be conducting the study prior to this mass trauma event occurring. Mm-hmm. But yes, that's kind of what a lot of interventions are really trying to do, to help not just make individuals embedded in communities resilient, but make the communities more resilient. So the GRIT coaching program is really designed like, hey, let's talk about ways to make this community more resilient that's facing the significant stressor.
1: Kind of a forged in a common experience and finding a support network, as well as a circle, you know, of friends, which, since you're focusing on college age students and, you know, and that study makes sense, because that's actually one of the complaints I hear all the time from my own students, is especially in the pandemic. But I mean, it's hard to find your community. It's hard to find your group of friends. And so out of this trauma, we all have a shared experience. So perhaps it just reminds us of our need for social interaction and social connection as well. Robin Gerber, you had some thoughts on this as well.
2: Yes. I think if we look at the research across the ages, and my experience is mostly with school age children and younger, that social connectedness is probably one of the most important factors out there. Thinking about children that are involved in activities with peers, that have supportive adults, that are involved in extracurriculars, not totally overscheduled, but that can be one of the biggest factors that leads to more likelihood of positive self-esteem and well-being, which are other factors that can help. But that social connectedness, we can, COVID did a number on that, right? So we are all trying to reconnect and find new ways to maintain connections. But I think again, what are we doing in communities at all levels? How does education, how does our faith and culture communities, how do our communities that are for high-risk youth, the foster care system, the court systems, how are they supporting children? Because if we can at least give kids that connectedness, we are one step closer to making sure that when bad things happen, they have a greater chance of being resilient. So, and to piggyback on what Carla said, honestly, if they're feeling that connectedness, then perhaps they are going to seek out those services, and they won't see the world as it doesn't matter what I do, it's not going to change things.
1: And sort of last question for you, Carla, as well. I think you have some thoughts, but I also think of this as the way in which these students have engaged in political activism. I think of the Marjorie Stoneman Douglas students, the March for Our Lives, as an example. And you mentioned with climate change, obviously there's been quite a bit of activism on that level. I guess one of the lessons is activism is not just good for social policy, it's also really good for mental health.
0: Yeah, absolutely. I mean, it gives, this generation has such a sense of a lack of control over so many aspects of their lives. And that is an excellent way to reclaim some of that power, to have that sense of agency. So yeah, I think, encouraging that is really great. I'm also a really big fan, just very briefly, of peer support networks. I oversee a project on our campus called the Student Psychological Resilience Project that is basically a group of student advocates who are just out there doing some programming, doing some workshops, doing some fun stuff, doing Instagram posts. And they're basically talking about college is hard, being a young person is hard. They're very open about their own mental health struggles and histories. And so it's really kind of a great way to sort of normalize that help seeking, very much with them being totally trained that they are not counselors, but knowing how to, refer people to the higher level of care when it's needed. But as we talked about before, there just is not adequate services available at our psychological counseling center. So this might actually be, a bit of a force multiplier to at least deal with some of the lower level stressors, normalize that, give people some coping skills. So hopefully they don't escalate to needing the more targeted interventions.
1: So ultimately, I guess the lesson from all of this is that we need to do something. The something is to make connections with others who can be a part of a support network that can help us out. Do not suffer in silence, but instead seek one another out, because it's not only great for public policy to engage in activism, to engage in those connections, it's also great for your own mental health. We've been discussing the psychological impacts of the traumas of the mass shootings, in particular the school shootings, and in particular as well, not just on the children who were there at the schools, but broadly within society as we experience these through media, through video, through conversations, through discourses, and what can be done to try to address some of the impacts, the psychological impacts of these traumas. Our guests today have been Carla Vermeulen, Deputy Director of the Institute for Disaster Mental Health and Associate Professor of Psychology at SUNY New Paltz. She's the author of Generation Disaster, Coming of Age Post 9/11, and the co-editor of Disaster Mental Health Cases, Lessons Learned from Counseling and Chaos. Robin Gerwich is professor at Duke University in the Department of Psychiatry and Behavioral Science and also a senior advisor for the Terrorism and Disaster Program of the National Child Traumatic Stress Network. She is the co-author of Children in Disasters and Trauma-Directed Interaction and Adaptation to Parent-Child Interaction Therapy for Families with a History of Trauma. And Heather Littleton, Associate Professor of Psychology at the University of Colorado at Colorado Springs and Research Director at the Lyda Hill Institute for Human Resilience. She's the co-author of PTSD near and far, symptom networks from 2 to 12 months after the Virginia Tech campus shootings, and can people benefit from acute stress, social support, psychological improvement, and resilience after the Virginia Tech campus shootings? And she's also done working quite a bit on issues of sexual violence, a new project on LGBTQI communities. Thank you all very much for joining us. I'd like to give a special thanks to the Scholar Circle team, Maria Armudian, the host and anchor, Ankine Agassian and Melissa Chiprin, managing producers, Sud Dongri, webmaster and production assistant. All Scholar Circle shows are archived on scholarcircle.org. 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On behalf of the Scholar Circle team, I am Doug Becker. Thank you for listening.

0: I'm Rick Smith, and this is Labor History in Two. On this day in labor history, the year was 1934. That was the day trucking bosses and leading Teamsters in Minneapolis reached a tentative agreement after a tumultuous week of fighting in the city market. Strikers won many of their demands, including union recognition and the reinstatement of all strikers. Such a thorough victory at the Battle of Deputies Run earlier in the week had shaken the city's elites to their core. As the dust settled on the picket lines, Governor Floyd Olson had called a 24-hour truce in an effort to organize negotiations. The debacle of Ohio National Guardsmen attacking Toledo strikers had reached Minneapolis. Fears of a growing red menace fueled demands for a settlement, prompting Olson to order National Guardsmen into the city's armories armed to the teeth. Historian Brian Palmer, author of Revolutionary Teamsters, The Minneapolis Trucker Strikes of 1934, observed that the May 25th deal settled the strike quickly enough, but final victory would be postponed. Strike leaders had to choose which concessions to make under immense pressure from state politicians, intractable employers, and federal mediators. They also worked to avoid a potentially deadly confrontation with the National Guard. Above all, they demanded union recognition, agreed to arbitration of future disputes, and withdrew the demand for a closed shop. There was no contract, and the inclusion of inside workers proved contentious. Palmer adds the gains were limited but real enough, as strike leaders spelled out what had begun as a violent assault on strikers ended with workers fighting in their own interests, learning that they had only their union to rely on. The open shop offensive was defeated, and union recognition was won. In the weeks ahead, it would become clear the fight was far from over. For more information, go to laborhistoryin2.com, like us on Facebook, follow us on Twitter at laborhistoryin2.
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2: Adults age 60 and older making $20,000 a year or less die on average 9 years earlier than those who make $120,000 a year or more. The National Council on Aging, also known as NCOA, is a national nonprofit that works to help people age with health, dignity, and financial security. Our mission is to create the conditions for all to age well. And we do this by helping people connect to benefits, supporting community-based organizations, and pushing for policies that make aging well possible for everyone. We really want people to know about the benefits and why they matter so much. Income and gaps in income have life and death consequences.
3: Hello, and welcome to Aging Matters, a program featuring aging-related topics of interest to older adults and their families. I'm Cheryl Beversdorf, your host. According to the National Council on Aging, also known as NCOA, eligible older adults are missing out on $58 billion